what's going to happen. My heart's going to get hard. And you show me a person that keeps on going in their sin, they never repent, they never set things right, I'll show you a person that has a heart that's as hard as a flint rock. They're callous. You can't touch them. I don't care. The Lord can't touch them. I've seen God put people in situations of calamity and accident. I've seen all sorts of things that I firmly believe was a work of the Spirit to awaken that person. They just looked at it, hardened themselves, and went right on. You know why? They were already hard. Because they had allowed sin to separate them from Christ. Out of this comes, of course, arrogance. You get that hard, calloused heart. You get pride. You get that self-preservation concept that I'm okay. Don't be judging me. You don't have a right. I'm okay. Don't look at me. And that person, of course, then begins to pick on others. And you see what we do. In order for me not to look so bad, I try to get the light over on Mike. Because if I can get you looking at him, you'll quit looking at me. So I begin to point. Well, look at that person. Look what they're doing. Well, look over there. Look what they're doing. Your kids do the same thing. Little Johnny comes in the room and you're about to give him the third degree. He tells you about something that Sue did. Because he's trying to divert the whole thing to somebody else. The thing is, we very easily develop a pride issue, an arrogance issue. I know you don't. I'll tell you. You can't tell me. And then right behind that comes this scorn that he's talking about. He is a proud, haughty scorner who deals in proud wrath. This person not only has anger issues, they're proud of it. They're not going to get forgiveness of it. They're not going to get rid of it. They see it as a positive thing. They're glad that they are like this. And what he's saying here, the effects of it is they become arrogant in their working with other people. They tell everybody else what to do. They know. They tell everybody, and then they look down at others and scorn. Look at that sorry sinner, that bum. And of course, what's going on is they have unresolved issues in their own life. And the Lord said, this is something that will happen. Now, people don't like to look at themselves and think that they're proud. But if a person ever tells you that they're not proud, you can look right in their face honestly and say, you know what? You're a big fat liar. Whether they're fat or not, you can say you're a big fat liar. Because they are. All of us have a certain amount of pride about some things. Pride in itself, like anger, is not a sin. It's what you do with it that becomes a sin. If you do a good job in whatever it is you do, you have a right to be proud of that job to a point. But all of us have pride issues. All of us have arrogance issues. Arrogance simply is the pride of thinking, I know, and you need to listen to me. And then I force that on you. That's arrogance. Same with scorn, looking at others as if I would never do that. That poor, sorry sinner, that poor old drunken bum, that poor old girl of the street, I would never do that. When in sad truth is, and actually the naked truth is, except for the grace of God and the working of the Spirit in your life, next week at this time, you could be right where they're at. That very person that you're looking at and scorning toward, you could be there if it were not for the grace of God. And a person that thinks they can't be is a person that has issues spiritually. Because all of us understand, I am a sinner, saved by the grace of God, kept by the grace of God, and dependent upon the mercy of God. Outrageous, cruel, violent words and actions. Proverbs 27, verses 3 and 4. A stone is heavy. Sand is weighty. What he wants you to look at here is a huge, heavy load. And then when you get that picture in your mind, he says a fool's wrath is heavier than both of them. If you get a 5-ton stone or 5 tons of sand, and I'm exaggerating there, but if you could see that and get that in your mind, he says the wrath of a fool, a foolish person who's acting out their wrath, who's acting in anger, their anger and their wrath is heavier. It weighs upon them and upon those whom they lash out against more than the weight of that rock and that sand put together. He goes on to elaborate, wrath is cruel. It is outrageous.
Nobody can stand before it. And he goes on, of course, and talks about envy and how that it's even worse when it's agitated by anger and wrath. But what he wants us to see is the effects. When you and I are stirred, and you will be if you live in this world, when there is something that someone does, some event that we're in that is against us, that we perceive it as harmful, hurtful, as something against us as a person or what we're trying to accomplish, your anger will be stirred. If it don't, you got a problem. There's something wrong with you mentally, because that's the way God made us. It stirs us just like fear stirs us to protect us from danger. Anger stirs us to make us correct whatever our path is so that we move to the right place, so that we change that, or it may stir us to correct whatever that person is perceiving or doing. The thing is, it's there for a purpose. But when I am foolish, when I foolishly act in anger, the weight of it will just crush me. Now, maybe you're blessed and you've never done something totally outlandishly stupid because of a fit of anger. But I have to sadly say, I've been guilty of that so many times, I'm ashamed to even own it. But I have been. I wish a million times. There's at least a dozen events that are big enough. I'd give anything if I could go back in my history, erase that whole day, and put it out of my history. But I can't. I had to own it. And you know what? The weight of that just crushes you. To know what a fool you was to act that way just because you was mad about something. That's what he's talking about here. When we allow the sobriety of our mind to be robbed, taken away because we're angry, we're really opening ourselves up to do something totally foolish, totally outrageous, that will weigh on us, will weight us down, not only for the moment, but for days ahead. I have to realize the danger of it, the effects of it, if I'm going to protect myself from it. When we see a drunk, sometimes we smile because they act so foolish. They say things, they do things that are just totally out of the world. And we understand why. They no longer are sober. They have given their sobriety to alcohol. And we realize that that's sad, even though it might be comical in whatever foolish thing they're doing. But the point I want you to see is we laugh because it's so foolish what they're doing. They can't stand up straight. They can't walk straight. They can't talk straight. They make foolish decisions. Why? Because they lost their sobriety. The same thing is true the moment you allow anger to rob you of your sober thinking. You're going to become a foolish person, and you're going to do foolish things. That's why you walk away from it for the moment, and then you resolve it. Don't walk away from it and say, I'll just pretend it ain't there. That's just leaving the door open for worse things. But until I can soberly look at the situation and then resolve it, I need to be very careful, because if I act in anger, it's going to be without a sober mind. And anytime I'm not sober-minded, I'm probably going to do foolish things. Uncontrolled anger ensnares the soul, not only of people, but of nations. Solomon said in Proverbs 29, verses 8 and 9, scornful men bring a city into a snare. Men that are acting and reacting in anger can destroy a whole nation. We have seen, some of you are not old enough, but in the 60s, with all the riots and all the anger that was in the streets of America, all it took was a few very angry people to stir up multitudes of angry people, and they burned down schools. They destroyed city streets, whole blocks of cities, out of anger. And whenever they tried to talk to them about it, they didn't really know. And of course, they were blaming it all because they didn't like the Vietnam War. But they didn't really know why that they went so far as to burn down some poor fellow's store who had nothing to do with any of it. But they were acting in anger, and they'd been agitated by people who were already angry. They just came in and were stirred up by what they were saying.
And then they acted in their anger. And he says here, scornful men that have gone down that path

anger, of wrath, of agitation, to the point that they now are filled with scorn and malice, they can stir up the people of a city and a nation and cause it to literally do things that will destroy it. And that's very sad, but very true. He also says in 22, make no friendship with an angry man, lest thou learn his ways and get a snare to thy soul. It's like a huge spider web. Once you walk into it, the more you fool with it, of course,

spider web. Once you walk into it, the more you fool with it, of course, spider web for us is not a big problem, but if you're a little fly, it is. And the more the fly wiggles, and in our case, the more we would wiggle around, the more that thing would get us in its web. The same is true with anger. The more I do, the worse it's going to get, because I'm acting out of my anger. I'm now not sober-minded. I'm now doing things based on my fleshly thinking, and it's only going to get worse until it ensnares my soul. I think one reason that we've come to a place in our country where so many people attach worship to emotional actions is because the soul is so deadened, spiritually speaking. The fellowship with God is so far gone. The working of the Spirit has become so little that they're trying to replace that with physical activity. If I can clap my hands, if I can do things, if I can shout loud enough, I will appear spiritual. And of course, none of those things have anything to do with your spirituality. You can cry a bucket of tears and not be spiritual at all, even though you might be crying about something in Christianity. The thing is, it's the state of being of my soul. It's the fact that everything's resolved, everything is cleansed, everything is made right. Then my state of being is what it should be. Two examples, and I'll give these quickly so we can move on and finish. As Moses led the children of Israel out of Egypt, he put up with all kinds of resistance, rebellion, whatever. And Moses did a far better job than I could even dream of doing, because no way I could have put up with that as long as Moses did. Moses was faithful to God and to the people for 40 years. He led them from Egypt to the Promised Land. But in that time, as the people rebelled, resisted, challenged again and again and again, one occasion that we're looking at here from Numbers 20, Moses made a very horrible mistake, sin, because of his anger. The people came to him, they chided him, they mocked him, they scorned him. "You've brought us out here in this wilderness, and now we're going to die of thirst. After all the things we've been through, after all that you've done, now we're going to die from thirst." They had just picked up the manna that morning and ate bread because God gave it to them. They had been successful in any attempt of their enemies to defeat them on the battlefield. Joshua would just put them to the sword easily. God had preserved them, had taken care of them. They were now in the wilderness, and they'd been well cared for. Now, they weren't eating steak and gravy, but they were eating, they were drinking. And now on this occasion, just at this moment, they rise up. Many out of the whole nation of it rise up against Moses, and they said, "Moses, this just ain't right." And in that moan of anger, there in verses 8 through 12, Moses, in his anger, did exactly what God said. God told him to go over to the rock. He went over to the rock. God told him to speak to the rock. Here's where the disobedience was. But I think the greatest fall down was, in his anger, Moses attached himself to God. And he said, "Must we fetch water out of this rock for you rebels?" Moses didn't have any power to fetch any water from anywhere. And in his anger, instead of speaking to the rock, he smote the rock twice. You know what happened because of that? One moment, anger was justified. Those sorry people were just, they were not right in doing what they did to him. But you know what? In his moment of anger, he acted the fool. He disobeyed God. He put himself into the place with God as if he was doing something when he wasn't. And because of that, he and Aaron did not go into the Promised Land. Now, he continued to be the leader. He led them right up to the entrance of the Promised Land, turned it over to Joshua, and Joshua took them in, but Moses was not allowed. One moment, one fit of anger, one exhibition of angry wrath that had been agitated and stirred by the flesh, in the flesh. God said, "Moses, I can't let you get away with this sin. You can't go in."

0: Another one is from Esther, a story that most of you will know. A man had been promoted to second place in the kingdom. Ahasuerus was the king. He had promoted Haman to second in command. Haman got to ride in the second chariot. Haman could have anything in all of the Medo-Persian Empire that he wanted. The king had told everybody, you bow to him just like you do to me. You show him reverence. Everybody was doing that. Haman had whatever he wanted. And as he went about his business, people would bow as he went by, except for the Jews. And the Jews had a law, you don't bow to man, you bow to God, period. The other Jews didn't bother Haman. In fact, Haman hadn't paid any attention to it. He was so happy and so much in his pride, man, people are bowing and I'm the second in command. But some of his lieutenants brought it to his attention, that one Jew in particular. And you notice they didn't tell him all the Jews. They told him about one Jew, a man that evidently they had it in for. Mordecai was well known by the Jews and the Persians. He was well respected. He was a counselor. He was an elder. And he was well respected by all. And when Haman went by, Mordecai didn't do anything. He just looked at him and went on his way. And I'm sure the first few times Haman hadn't paid any attention, but these fellows came and made it a point. Now Haman's looking, and sure enough, when he goes by, here stands this little Jew, and he will not bow. And it tells us in the verses that I gave you there that Haman was filled with wrath. Now, what in the world does one little Jewish man have to do with a man that's second in command, can have anything in all the empire he wants? What does it matter if this little fella bows or not? He's nothing. He means nothing at all. But you see what happens? And of course, Haman was not a God-fearing man. He was not a worshiper of Jehovah. He worshiped idol gods. But the thing is, he allowed this out of all that he had. Out of all of his power, out of all of his self-glory, he allowed this one thing to drive him. And you know what? It became the focus of all of his attention. He was possessed by this. He just couldn't stand it that this man would not bow. And in his wrath, he did not plan just to have Mordecai taken care of. He found out who he was, and once he found out he was a Jew, he set forth a plan to exterminate all the Jews. Now talk about wrathful anger. Because one man will not bow to me as I pass by, I'm going to exterminate an entire nation of people. And of course he hatched his plan, attempted to carry it out, but one little mistake. He didn't realize he was actually fighting against God and not Mordecai. And of course he was hanged on the very gallows that he had fixed for Mordecai. Why? Anger. His anger drove him to insanity, to do something that was totally no call for, totally insane. And of course, unresolved anger can do that in our life. We might look at him and say, Lord, I would never do what Haman did. You need to be very careful right there. Because if you get out of the will of the Lord and you get away from the working of the Holy Spirit, you're just as capable of doing what he did as he was. You need to realize that. Anger takes away the mind, and you become the fool, and you can do anything as a fool. We need to realize that. Scriptural standards for dealing with anger, and we close it up here. Stay away from angry people. Now, you can't always do that. If you work in a workplace where somebody's angry, you definitely can't just totally get away from it, but you don't have to be their friend, and that's what he's talking about there. Make no friendship with an angry man. We're taught not to become close friends even with sinners. You know why? The simplest illustration I know, it doesn't matter how good of a barrel of apples you have. If you take a rotten apple and put it right in the middle of that barrel and leave it for a month, guess what's going to happen? At the end of that month, you're going to come back and that rotten apple is going to be nice and firm and look just like the rest of the good apples. It'd be nice if it worked that way, wouldn't it? But it works just the opposite, don't it? And that's true in human nature as well. You can take 30 small kids, and I've seen this done in kindergarten at the school I worked at home. You can take 30 kids that are playing peacefully, and join each other, and you can put one little angry demon in the middle of them. And you know what happens in about 10 minutes? They're fighting, they're yelling, they're running, they're doing all sorts of things because he agitated them. It happens in your life. Whenever you make friends, and I'm talking about close friendships now, not a casual friendship where you're trying to exhibit to somebody and lead them to the Lord. I'm talking about a close friendship where you make a bond. When you do, their lifestyle is going to affect you. If you really get close to them, you're going to start excusing their sin. And once you start excusing sin and trying to, and the reason is you're sympathetic to them. It's like people, it's like a mom trying to excuse her boy from being a little demon. Well, he can't help it. Oh, yes, he can. And you can help him help it, if you will. The thing is, when I start excusing sin and I start sympathizing with the sinner, and I begin to rationalize and make excuse, after a while, I've hardened my heart without even realizing it. And before long, that sin isn't really that bad after all. A big example in our national scene. The different outlook today on homosexuality than what it was 30 years ago.
1: Amen.
0: And I can guarantee you, you're going to see a bigger change in the next 5 years going the other way. Why? We've begun to rationalize. We've begun to question the Bible. We've begun to try to say, well, they can't help it, and this is the way it is, and we need to accept that. And after a while, not only do you feel sorry for them, you begin to make excuse for them, and then you accept whatever it is, and then guess what happens after you accept it? You start doing it yourself.
1: Yep.
0: He says you don't make friends with an angry man or woman because you will learn their ways and it will ensnare your soul. And it will. I guarantee it. You know why I guarantee it? Because the Bible says so. Guard against all things that contribute to anger. I must hurry. I'm taking longer than I intended. Believe it or not, I cut this thing in half twice. Put off all fleshly traits. One sin will always lead to another. You see, when there is clamor or evil speaking, it's easy for anger to be stirred. Somebody calls you a name at school. We'll go back to when we were younger at school. Maybe it didn't happen to you, but it did to me. We were poorer than Job's turkey. I probably looked like it when I went to school, and people would make comments. When they made comments, I made comments back. They'd say something else, and I'd say something else. And before long, you were ready to do some fist cuffs. Back then, we never thought about killing each other. That was out of the picture. But now we'd sure clobber each other if we get away with it. Then we get a paddling because we had a fight. But the whole thing is, it's all started by somebody calling somebody a name, the evil speaking. And before long, the anger was there. And you see what all these right here that you read in those verses from 4:31 and 3:8, Colossians and Ephesians, when you have malice, blasphemy, filthy communication, evil speaking, when you have clamor, all of those stir anger. And we could turn that around and say that anger also produces those, because it does. And if I realize something is going to produce something in me, I need to get that out of my life. If I don't want watermelon in my life, I don't plant watermelon seed. If I don't want anger, then I make sure that I don't allow malice to develop because it'll cause anger. Also, I need to put on spiritual things. A lot of people think if I put this off, then I'm okay. No. There is what's called the replacement principle, and Jesus taught about it himself. When I put off these old habits, these old ways, I must replace them immediately within my soul, within my spiritual person, with the spiritual things. If I put off anger and malice, I need to put on joy and peace. You follow what I'm saying? Jesus said, if you don't do this, and his example was a parable of the unclean spirit going out of a man. The man cleans his heart up real good, all spit shined and ready, but he don't put nothing in there spiritual. The evil spirit comes back in a few days and says, my, look what a pretty house. I was crazy for leaving that. He goes and gets a bunch of buddies and they all move in. The ideal there is, if you put off something and you don't replace it, in time, you'll either go right back to that or you'll get something even worse.
2: 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I'm meteorologist Mike Cox. It will be mostly clear as we go through tonight with high pressure around. That'll drop our low to 52 degrees. Tomorrow, a day full of sunshine means actually warmer weather. We'll have a high of 82. For tomorrow afternoon. Wednesday looks like a sunny day as well, with a high of 84, and most of Thursday should have sunny skies. There could be a rain shower late. We'll have a high of 84. For Friday, partly mostly sunny, scattered showers late, and a high near 80. 91.5, The Blessing.
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7: Father, we praise you for who you are. We thank you, Father, for this time together. We just do pray, Father, you'd open our hearts and lives to your word and open your word to us that we might better apprehend the extremes you've gone to on our behalf. We just do pray, Father, you'd open our hearts and lives to your word and open your word to us that we might better apprehend the extremes you've gone to on our behalf. As we commit ourselves into your hands in the name of Yeshua, our Lord and Savior, Jesus Christ. Amen. Well, okay, we are in the book of Romans, and we're in chapter 2, in which it deals with the moral man. We are plunging into one of the most fundamental books in the entire Bible, the most comprehensive treatment of doctrine in the entire Bible is the book of Romans. And some even call it the gospel according to Paul. But it is a single book that embraces the core core doctrines of Christianity. A very famous insight by Socrates back in 500 BC says, it may be that deity can forgive sins, but I do not see how. That's a profound insight. Socrates, grappling with this, recognized the dilemma. Because how is it possible for a holy God to forgive sin? Anyone that doesn't think that's a problem hasn't thought it through very much. And it's a credit to Socrates that he had the insight to realize the paradox that represents. How does a righteous God forgive sins without compromising his righteousness? The more righteous he is, the more difficult that problem becomes, if you think of it carefully. Now, the book of Romans was penned by Paul, who was one of the most profound minds that you'll ever encounter. He's widely recognized as one of the most profound thinkers on the planet. He was trained in the best schools of both the Greek culture and the Hebrew culture. He was a Hebrew of Hebrews, taught by Gamaliel himself, but he also had been schooled in the highest Greek schools of the period, came from a wealthy background. A Jewish background. He also is a Roman citizen, which becomes very, very important in his final years because he takes advantage of that as a final trump card for the gospel. But now it's written to believers. It's not written to evangelize. This is written to people who believe in Jesus Christ. If you're in this audience and don't believe in Jesus Christ, you may have a tough time following all of this because they're spiritually discerned. This book was intended to teach the saints, people who are already believers. It's for our growth, in other words. It also is not really addressed to the church at Rome, as many people assume. No, not really. There wasn't a church at Rome as such. There were churches, home churches, all kinds. A couple of dozen of them, at least, that we know of. And so this is really written to the church in a collective mystical sense, of course. But it's really written to the believers in Rome, if you'll notice it carefully. The individual believers, not a church as such. That's just a point. But it's interesting that these believers meeting in homes were known throughout the world. Stop and, you know, that doesn't impress us too much in the day of internet and communication and phones and airplanes, whatever. In those days, that was foot traffic. And in those days, throughout the known world, they knew about these people in Rome that were believers, that were turning the world upside down, to use the phrase from the book of Acts. So that's interesting. Now, the book of Rome, first eight chapters, the first half of the book is about doctrine. That's the core part of the book. And the tough part will be the early part. The first three chapters are about sin, and it's the most complete diagnosis of what sin's all about. We've all heard that word. What is it really? That's really what we're going to head right into. Chapters 4 and 5 deal with salvation in that context then, and 6, 7, and 8 about sanctification. What is sanctification? We know a lot about salvation. If we're in Christ, we're saved. Great. What about, what's the sanctification stuff? Lots of misunderstanding about that in the body today. Lots of misteaching coming from pulpits on that subject. And we're going to be trying to hit that head on in this expose by Paul himself. Then there are three chapters that are ignored by most churches on the planet Earth. There are three chapters that you will not find taught in most churches in America. Those three chapters are about Israel, because it's very prevalent in churches today to teach a viewpoint that God is through with Israel. She forfeited her promises when she rejected her Messiah, and they fall upon the church. That's called, the church has replaced Israel. It's called replacement theology. It's a heresy, I suggest to you, and you can decide yourself as we get in. Paul will hammer away for three chapters. Chapters 9, talking about Israel in the past. Chapter 10, Israel in the present. And chapter 11, Israel in the future. God's climax for mankind will come through Israel. And we need to understand that. That doesn't mean we endorse everything Israel does, don't misunderstand me. But it does mean that Israel has a unique place in God's program. We need to understand that if we're going to understand our king, because he's a Jewish king. He's also a national king. He's going to rule the planet Earth from Israel. So we need to understand, what does that really mean? Is it true? Is that just allegorical, or is it serious? Well, Paul's going to hit that head on when we get to chapters 9, 10, and 11. And for many people, that will be the most controversial part of the whole book. Well, because you see, today, all the people, virtually almost all the people, the Joint Chiefs of Staff and all the people in the President's Cabinet are professing Christians. But virtually all of them come from what they call a replacement theology background. They have no grasp, no apparent grasp, of Israel's place in God's program. And that's at jeopardy. Bill Koenig, our Washington correspondent, is 75 feet away from Bush's office. He's in there slugging on behalf of the biblical perspective. But it's a tough row. You should hold Bill Koenig up in prayer. But then the last few chapters, 12 through 16, are the personal notes that Paul appends to this letter that he is penning in Corinth but sending on to Rome. And now the doctrine, dispensational, and practical portions can be looked at as faith, hope, and love. If you're into outlines and summary words, that's one way to look at it. Faith is the doctrine. The hope is the prophetic dispensational aspect of this. The practical is just how you doing, guys, you know, kind of thing, right? Okay. We're in the first three chapters where the prime subject is sin. And you may recall from the early ones, the most key verses of the whole book are viewed by some as verses 16 and 17, maybe 18, where Paul says, "For I'm not ashamed of the gospel of Christ, for it is the power of God unto salvation, to everyone that believeth, to the Jew first, and also to the Greek." He's speaking chronologically, of course. "For therein is the righteousness of God revealed from faith to faith, as it is written, the just shall live by faith." And that phrase turns out to be a very key phrase. It was the key phrase that led to the Reformation. It's a quotation from Habakkuk 2:4. And by the way, this answers the Socrates question. When he says, "I do not see how a deity can forgive sins," this hits it head on. And the just shall live by faith. Now, that phrase is the key phrase of a trilogy of epistles in the Bible. That phrase put to death the heresies that grew up in the church during the Dark Ages. The early church knew what faith, what grace was. But as time goes on, grace erodes to legalism. And by the time you get to the Dark Ages, the 5th, 6th, 7th centuries to the 15th, whatever, legalism was extant because the Word of God was not available to the average person. Of course, the Reformation changed that. But the just shall live by faith was the refutation of that. There are three epistles in your New Testament that are a trilogy on the just shall live by faith. Romans 1:17, we've just read, it deals with who are the just. The just shall live by faith. Great. Who are the just? What does that mean? Galatians tells how they should live, which is how the just shall live. That's what Galatians really deals with, to reject religious externalism is really the theme there. And the third of the trilogy is Hebrews 10, or I should say the book of Hebrews. And just before the famous Hall of Faith chapter, it deals with how to live by faith. So the just shall live by faith is a trilogy. These three epistles are a trilogy on Habakkuk 2:4. Now, one reason I like the emphasis is because it ties it all together. I'm always fascinated by the design of the Holy Scriptures. 66 books penned by 40 guys over several thousand years that didn't even know each other. How would you get 40 guys to write about controversial subjects, even if they were contemporaneous, let alone spread over 2,000 years? And yet they do. It's all integrated. It's all supernatural in its origin. But it's also interesting that these three epistles are a trilogy, which is one of the many reasons we believe that Paul wrote Hebrews, even though he didn't sign it. That's a controversy in its own right. I'll just leave here for now. But let's go on. Verse 8 is, for the wrath of God is revealed from heaven against all ungodliness and unrighteousness of men who hold the truth in unrighteousness. And it goes on from there. These are basically a summary of the entire epistle. 16, 17, 18. The epistle goes on, though. It highlights something most people miss. I'll just catch that in our review here. Because that which may be known of God is manifest in them, for God hath showed it unto them. For the invisible things of him from the creation of the world are clearly seen, being understood by the things that are made, even his eternal power and Godhead, so that they are without excuse. You know, it's fascinating to me. It was astonishing to me to realize how jealous God is of his role as creator. As New Testament Christians, we tend to focus on the redemption, and that's great. But it amazes me to realize throughout the Bible, New and Old Testament alike, how God's number one point is his creator. And the invisible things of him from the creation of the world are clearly seen. And we went through a lot of that in that session in terms of how the whole issue of intelligent design being something that strips away every excuse of every person on the planet Earth. They have no excuse. That's what God says. And he goes on then, the things that are made, that's the word is poema, like a poem. The creation is God's epic poem. That's what Ephesians emphasizes also in verse 10. So because they reject that, they became fools. The ultimate irony in humanity's refusal to glorify the true God is the insanity of idolatry. The so-called agnostics then take up the most bizarre substitutes. And the worship of gods who are not, and the demons who are, in lieu of the living God. The more you reflect on the infinite glory and majesty of the eternal God, the more hideous and unspeakable is the insult to him of any kind of idolatry. Any kind of idolatry. Man's refusal to acknowledge and glorify him leads to a downward path. First, worthless thinking, moral insensitivity, religious stupidity as an idol worship. And we become like the gods we worship. We talked about that last time, too. Egypt once ruled the world. It wasn't a third world country. It ruled the world at one time. But adopt a culture of death, and today it worships what? The dung beetle. It speaks. Idols of stone are cold, unresponsive, and impersonal. And if you worship them, you too will become cold, unresponsive, and impersonal. Is the world materialistic, harsh, and unforgiving? You worship the world, you too will become materialistic, harsh, and unforgiving. You worship Christ, you'll become like him. Praise God. Now, the other thing I wanted to highlight that's missed by many people that are familiar with chapter 1 of Romans, but they miss one of its key points. There is a specific judgment of God that's pronounced on denying him as a creator. Denying God as a creator brings with it, on a culture, brings a specific judgment. a specific judgment of God. Let's read it in Romans 1. Wherefore God also gave them up to uncleanness through the lust of their own hearts, to dishonor their own bodies between themselves, who changed the truth of God into a lie, and worshiped and served the creature more than the Creator, and who is blessed forever and ever. Amen. God gave them, what we're going to see described is something that God gave them over to. It really wasn't their idea, whether they realized it or not. For this cause, God gave them up unto what? Vile affections, for even their women did change their natural use into that which is against nature. And likewise also the men, leaving the natural use of the woman, burned in their lust one toward another, men with men, working that which is unseemly, and receiving in themselves the recompense of their error, which was meet. Wow. I always understood homosexuality to be a personal choice. And in an individual sense, it is. Well, I have it in my genes. Yeah, so do I. So do I have murder, lust, adultery. That's all in my nature. That's something I'm supposed to overcome, you know. But I never realized that homosexuality is also a judgment on a culture. It goes on. Even as they did not like to retain God in their knowledge, God gave them over. There's that phrase again. To a reprobate mind, to do those things which are not convenient. Reprobate meaning void of judgment. And again, it's God giving them over to those things. This is judgment of God. Wow. Well, so much for a quick review of a previous session, just as a for those that came late or just to get warmed up here, we are in Romans chapter 2, in which we're going to see, strangely enough, the righteousness of God revealed. That's the key thought in chapter 2. The righteousness of God revealed. So you start off with an essay question. I'll let you at least imagine in your mind, in your mind's eye, take a piece of paper out and write down what is the greatest thought that ever entered the mind of man. Isn't that a great essay question? Aren't you glad our final exams aren't essay type? You know, they're all multiple choice, right? What is the greatest thought that ever entered the mind of man? It'd be interesting just to list some candidates who tried, without trying to pick the greatest one. What's the greatest thought that ever entered the mind of man? Daniel Webster's suggestion is, my responsibility to my maker. Can you beat that? I don't think so. That's a pretty good suggestion for the greatest thought that ever entered the mind of man. How do you beat that? My responsibility to my maker. God created man in his own image. How many knew that? About 30%. No, okay, right. See, since we are persons, then so God must be. Turn that around the other way. See, if we're in God's image, then God must be a person, because we are, right? Whatever that means, huh? Since we have personal feelings, so has God. Do you know you have the capability of grieving God? That's rather shocking. But you do. We can grieve the Holy Spirit, right? That must, only because he loves you. You can't grieve someone who doesn't love you. If God be God, he must be the judge of everything. That seems pretty straightforward, but we're really starting with fundamentals here. Paul is laying a foundation that's going to have to endure for several chapters here. If we must meet God as he is, not as we might imagine him or wish him to be. That's a common presumption we make. Well, that isn't the way I visualize God. Well, that's too bad, buddy. Let's find out what he really is like, you know. How many of you in the audience have been employed in a large organization? Can I see a show of hands? A lot of us are small business people, that's fine, but how many in large organizations? You ever notice, it's interesting when you come to work or something and you discover that the top boss has been changed. He's gone on to another job, or he's been fired as a new guy in charge. What does everybody do for the next few days and weeks? They buzz to figure, well, who is he? What's he like? Is he right or left-handed? I mean, whatever they can find out about him. They all want, everybody wants to sort of know, is he tight? Is he loose? Is he, you know, what are his buying habits? What's he like? Everybody wants to know what the boss is like, because they know that their lives are going to be impacted by his characteristics, right? Well, don't you think we ought to find out what the real big boss is like? What he likes and what he doesn't like? What his buying habits are? What his preferences are, what makes him pleased and what makes him displeased. That makes sense? That's what we're about. That's what chapter 2 is going to start dealing with here. What is God like? We must meet God as he is, not as we might wish him to be. So let's really see. Let's try to see things as he sees them. We saw the predicament, we have the predicament of the pagan man in Romans 1. That's what we dealt with last time. This time we are going to look at the moral man. And we'll touch upon the religious man a bit, but really deal with him openly, more thoroughly in chapter 3. So that's our, we talked about paganism last time. This time, and by the way, that was easy. Paganism is so stupid and so extreme and so illogical. That was easy pickings. We could have spent 12 weeks on last time's lesson because there's so many examples of intelligent design and bad science posing as real science, and that's shooting fish in a barrel. That's easy. We're now moving into a tougher ground, dealing with moral man. Ooh, see, that's tougher because the moral man thinks he's okay, and he ain't. That's tougher. That's tougher. So let's take a look at Romans 2. You know, it's very significant for me to highlight to you that in this chapter, should be sensitive to plurals becoming singular. The general plural will change to the specific singular. It's not going to be about them. It's going to be about you. See the difference? One singular, you singular, versus them, those other guys on the other side of the aisle, you know. Get the picture? Now, to show you the indefinite they now becomes thou. See? Now, those of you that are, any of you in here NIV positive? Okay, I think most of you have been cured of that, I hope, okay. And I'm not here to knock translations, that's fine, because they all have problems. The King James is just best known, the problems are best known. But the NIV, just to give you one example, there are 2,000 deliberate changes from the singular to the plural in the NIV. And the statement of the translators, you'll find it in the literature, was to soften the accountability. What? Didn't Jesus say that we are to live not by bread alone, but by what? Every word. Every word. And I can find Patrick says every letter. So that's why we get a little nervous about some of the modern translations. They have some features. They're easy to read sometimes. But if you're reading to your children stories, great. But if you're doing serious study, you want to get as close to the original as you can. You want to know what God said, not what some guy thinks he said. You see? And you can now, today's world, get right to the Greek or Hebrew, even though you don't know Hebrew or Greek, because the helps are around. If you have a computer, you can put the arrow on the word, and it'll put a little box and tell you what was the word in the Hebrew or the Greek, what it meant, part of speech, all that. You'll find out more than you really want to know by just putting your arrow there, you know. So it'll diagram the sentences for you, all that. So they're modern, and some of the software is free. The Blue Letter Bible on the internet, or eSword, they're included in most of our products. So there's no excuse not to avail. You can have more power at your fingertips than are available in most seminaries with the current helps. Now, we're going to talk about a lot of generalities as we go here. I want you to know that exceptions to a general rule always exist. So we're going to make some broad statements. They're going to have exceptions. See, some pagans had higher ethical standards and moral lifestyles condemned widespread moral corruption of their contemporaries. There are some pagan cultures. Do you know that many pagan cultures treated abortions as a capital crime? Because they regarded new children as their strength. The growth of their population was their power politically. And for someone to abort a child was considered a crime against the state. Isn't that interesting? Those are pagan cultures. Compare that to us today, where if we didn't have Roe versus Wade, we would not have a Social Security problem. Because those babies have gone to school and in the workforce and having families, whatever, they would have filled the void that's going to bring Social Security into bankruptcy. How ironic, huh? Anyway, some pagan cultures are more moral than so are some of our so-called civilized cultures. Now, Jews morally stood in sharp contrast with the pagan world around them and freely condemned the Gentiles. So we're going to be talking about the Jews as an exemplar of morals. It's not, we'll be picking on them a bit, not because they're Jews, but because the whole idea of self-imposed morality doesn't quite cut it. That's the point it's going to make. So let's not get confused on that. But we'll see Jews contrasted with Gentiles, not because they're Jews, but they at least had laws and things. And compared to the general pagan world, they were a notch up. But Paul's point would be not notched up enough. Follow me? Okay. See, both groups might conclude that God's condemnation did not apply to them because of their higher standards. Some of the pagans that had higher standards than other civilizations say, well, that's not us. We're pretty good. See, you follow me? That's the way the Jews felt about the Gentiles. And so on. So it doesn't apply to us, you know. See, that's the first thing that gets chief executive officers in trouble, whether at Enron or WorldCom or wherever. That somehow the rules don't apply to us because we're CEOs. You know, that's where the trouble starts. That's what happens when presidents feel the Constitution doesn't apply to them. And that goes for most of them. I mean, I should say a lot of them anyway. Paul insisted that they, both groups, stood condemned because they did the same things which they judged others, for which they judged others. And so, let's get into Romans chapter 2, verse 1. Therefore art thou, singular, thou art inexcusable, O man, whosoever thou art that judgest. For wherein thou judgest another, thou condemnest thyself, for thou that judgest doest the same things. The Greek verb here for judging does not mean to estimate a value, but rather to condemn this person. The word judge is being used here in the sense of condemnation. And every man is naturally blind to his own state and sins. One of the great lessons you learn in life, no matter who you are, is that you learn very quickly, I hope, never underestimate the human capacity to rationalize. It's really astonishing to realize how people can justify whatever it is they're doing. Never underestimate a person's ability to rationalize. That's why you have courtrooms. We now enter into one of the greatest passages in the Scripture. It's a tough one to teach for a lot of reasons, as you'll see, but it's one of the greatest passages in the Scripture. We're going to review the great principles according to which God's judgment of human action must proceed. If God is righteous, there are certain principles he has to adhere to. We better understand those. Those may not be our principles, they're his principles.
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8: With SRN News, I'm Keith Peters in Washington. The Trump administration is being ordered to stop airing taxpayer-funded ads supporting President Trump. Correspondent Tammy Trujillo reports.
9: A federal judge gave the order Sunday, effective immediately, after a lawsuit from a watchdog group and others. The administration said over the weekend that the Department of Homeland Security had planned to stop buying ads after Sunday. The ads, including one that was almost identical to a 2024 Trump campaign ad, were criticized as a possible illegal use of taxpayer money. They've been running as Trump has tried to shore up support among Republican voters ahead of the midterm elections. I'm Tammy Trujillo.
8: Actress Selma Blair is charged with assault following a mid-air incident on a Delta flight. Sarah Lee Kessler reports.
10: TMZ says the 54-year-old had a meltdown Sunday night while flying from L.A. to New York City, punching a flight attendant and then biting another when they stopped her from opening the plane's door mid-flight. The actress was arrested after Delta Flight 938 landed at JFK International Airport and taken to a hospital, reportedly kicking a police officer in the head and attacking a nurse in the ambulance. A rep for Blair says she'd suffered a medical emergency. The actress is known to have multiple sclerosis, a neurological and autoimmune condition that can impact communication between the brain and the body. I'm Sarah Lee Kessler.
8: President Trump is being criticized for a deal allowing Russian diesel into the U.S. and global markets. The president says Russia will immediately release 300,000 tons of diesel to ease a global fuel shortage, with more shipments to follow. Critics say the deal gives Vladimir Putin a financial lifeline and undermines U.S. sanctions. On Wall Street, the Dow up by 195 points, the Nasdaq dropped 120, the S&P 500 lower by 4. 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
2: the blessing weather. I'm meteorologist Mike Cox. It will be mostly clear as we go through tonight with high pressure around. That'll drop our low to 52 degrees. Tomorrow, a day full of sunshine means actually warmer weather. We'll have a high of 82 for tomorrow afternoon. Wednesday looks like a sunny day as well, with a high of 84. And most of Thursday should have sunny skies. There could be a rain shower late. We'll have a high of 84. For Friday, partly mostly sunny, scattered showers late, and a high near 80. 91.5,
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12: 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I'm Dr. James Dobson, and I'm thrilled that you've joined us.
13: Well, welcome to Family Talk, the broadcast division of the Dr. James Dobson Family Institute. I'm Roger Marsh. You know, every parent hopes their children will grow to become adults who have strong character, lasting faith, and the wisdom to make good decisions. But between childhood and adulthood come countless choices, and parents don't always know which ones will matter most. On today's edition of Family Talk, we're going to look inside one family that made some unconventional decisions about education, dating, faith and family life. Olympic medalist Jim Ryan and his wife Anne raised four children while intentionally making prayer and biblical principles central to their home. So what did they do differently? And what can we as parents learn from it? Well, here's Dr. James Dobson to explain as he begins today's edition of Family Talk.
14: I'm just delighted to have you guys with us today.
15: Well, it's really a pleasure to be here, Dr. Dobson. It's a thrill, and it's such an honor.
16: We consider it a delight to be here because we know that you are a spokesman for our nation and our world.
14: You remember the time that we were together in 1984 and you came through? We did a radio program then, didn't we?
15: I remember that show well, and I think the thing that I recall is that while we were doing our show, the children were also doing one, or a little bit later, they were having a show, and it gave us an opportunity, as I listened back on that tape, just to hear them spontaneously talking, and it was really exciting.
14: Well, I tell you what, I've been fascinated with this family because nobody's perfect, and if you look behind the scenes, everybody's got flaws. That's just the human condition. But this family serves as kind of a model for what I believe and the way families really ought to run. As a matter of fact, you all have homeschooled most of the way, and you took that responsibility, didn't you?
16: We have, and I didn't really take it very willingly, because when God first approached us through one of my brothers starting to homeschool, I said, Lord, we're evangelists. How can we be evangelists being homeschoolers? And one friend, after praying this through, turned to me and said, Anne, look at it this way. You're raising up four more evangelists. And that gave me such great peace that though I had to give up going out among the people for several years, I had the responsibility, not really the primary, generally the primary, but he designated a responsibility to me to raise academically and some spiritually, the four children.
14: Jim, you really take seriously this task of spreading the good news, the gospel, don't you? You guys have been Christians only 22 years, as I understand.
15: It was May 18th, 1972 that we met the Lord, and that's how it all began for us. And, you know, it was kind of the thing where we knew that the Lord was calling us to a walk that was different than we'd ever known before, because all we had known was churchianity. We'd gone and done all the things you're supposed to do, but there was never relationships. And when we met the Lord, we realized that He wanted to become Lord of all of our lives. And so that meant that, for example, while I was competing competitively, I needed to dedicate that to Him. And then as we started homeschooling, we realized that what we needed to do was to find out exactly what He wanted to do in that area. And, you know, it was really a challenge, because when we lived in Santa Barbara, we felt very welcomed in the classroom. And then when we relocated back to the Midwest, to Lawrence, Kansas, it was one of those things where we felt as if we weren't, it wasn't, parents weren't really welcomed in the classroom. We tried to find all the proper procedures to go through to withdraw the children from school and to do everything that would be glorifying to God, knowing even in that it would be a means of witnessing to people, because if you do things with excellence as well as you do it properly, at some point it's going to point back to the Lord.
14: I want to pick up with this homeschool matter, and especially that moment in Lawrence, Kansas, and when you decided to go it on your own. It occurs to me that in my enthusiasm to introduce this family, I didn't really tell people what they need to know about Jim, because Jim Ryan, his name will be recognizable to us older jocks. Remember that there was a guy named Roger Bannister who was the first man to break the 4-minute mile, and he ran against an Australian named Landy. I'll never forget that. I saw it on black and white television. I was a freshman in college or something, and Landy looked over the wrong shoulder, and Bannister passed him. Anyway, he stumbled across the finish line at 3:59, and of course set the world record. Jim comes along a few years later in high school and runs 3:55, and then eventually ran 3:51 and set the world record. The whole world was watching you at that time. What do you remember about those days?
15: You know, it's interesting, Dr. Dobson, because when I reflect on those years, they were very rich and very rewarding in the sense that there was that, you know, you establish a goal and you achieve it. And yet there was a hollowness that came with that, because I was under the impression growing up as a young boy, immature, searching for that sense of identity as to who I would become or what might make me a happy guy, that if I did something well, that indeed I'd be a happy and fulfilled person. But when I had achieved some of those accomplishments, it would be like, this is what it's all about? And it would be empty. And I kept thinking, well, I've got to get better at what I'm doing. But it wouldn't be until someone would finally introduce me to Christ that I would realize no matter how successful I was, no matter how fast I would run, that nothing would satisfy except a relationship with Jesus Christ. So in a sense, when I became a Christian in May of 1972, my athletic career ended because it was all for the wrong reasons. And so then I began a walk with Christ, and it's just been the greatest.
14: And now I want to meet your family. Go back to that moment in Lawrence, Kansas, where you went to the school. You told me a few minutes before we came in the studio that you came out in tears.
16: I did. I had registered the children to go to government school, and I came out weeping, and I said, Lord, what is wrong? There is something seriously wrong. And not too long afterwards, my youngest brother, Tom, had wrote us and said that they were going to start homeschooling their first child in Portland, Oregon, and mentioned a man by the name of Dr. Raymond Moore.
14: We had had him on
16: not
14: our broadcast.
16: Not a name unfamiliar to you, yes. So that was on a Friday. We received that letter on a Friday. We started praying. We thought this could be an answer to our prayers. The next Friday, the Lord had Jim Ryan and Dr. Raymond Moore in Omaha, Nebraska, in the same radio station doing back-to-back interviews. Jim approached Dr. Moore and said, how do we start homeschooling? We've never heard about this. We don't know exactly what it's like or what it's all about. And Dr. Raymond Moore responded with, has your wife ever taught school, which I had, and do your children obey on command? Have they been brought up in a disciplined lifestyle?
14: How about it, kids? You guys obey on command?
16: Yes, we have.
14: Heather, did you, as you look back on those years of homeschooling through high school when your friends were going to the prom and doing all this other thing, did you feel deprived?
17: No, not really. And that's an honest answer, because I felt like
16: number one, I needed to apply myself at home just as much as they did in public school. It took a little bit more discipline, I think. And I wasn't really into the prom and the dating. I had a family that loved me, and we got along, and we played together, and I didn't really look for a lot of external activities.
14: And when you graduated, you went to the University of Kansas.
16: Yes.
14: Well, let me come on around the circle. And Catherine, you are the youngest. You're the baby. You have been homeschooled for how long?
16: I've been homeschooled from third grade through my senior year, and I just graduated last year.
14: How do you feel about that?
16: I'm very grateful for the experience, and it was really enjoyable because not only did I get to learn more about the Lord and his principles, also I was able to do my academics in a lot. I didn't have to spend a lot of time on it, you know. I don't know, what high schools could do in a whole day's worth, I could do in a couple hours. Yeah.
14: There is a lot of wasted time
16: there
14: in school.
16: There is a lot of wasted time that can be cut out.
14: When we had an opportunity to have lunch together a while back, we talked about many aspects of family life, and there were many philosophies that you, Jim and Ann, have held and have implemented in your own family. And one of them in particular that I know you feel very, very strongly about has to do with dating and the dating life of a teenager and the ground rules for that and what you implemented in your own home with regard to your four children. And I think parents of teenagers and even those with younger kids would really benefit from hearing what conclusions you drew, because you have to look at successful parents and say, what did they do that made the outcome such as it was? Now, I know you're going to say that you stayed on your knees in prayer, and you're probably still there, right?
15: That's very much a part of it. And then being able to, you know, have prayers from other people, but also learn from them and some of their experiences. I know when our when we were first looking at, you know, the dating situation of our children, I reflect back to a story with when we were at one of the, I think it was a tournament, tennis tournament someplace, and we were talking to Pat Boone, and he said, well, when my children became 16, then they could date. And so we thought, well, that's a good idea. We'll wait till our children are 16, and then they can date. And as that time frame came closer, it became, oh, wait a minute, that's what we did, but we're Christians now. Is there another alternative? And so we had to go back and kind of take that book off the shelf that represented what we did when we were younger and look at what had taken place in society since then and say, is that what we really want to do? So we really didn't have a lot of answers when Heather turned 16, other than the fact that we knew that there had to be something different because we were seeing results that were not necessarily from Heather, but results from the dating system that were frustrating. Mm-hmm. You know, the divorce rate was just as high inside of the church as it was outside. There had to be another way.
16: We all really believe in the authority of God and the authority of his word, and God has delegated to Christian parents the responsibility of being parents, of guarding and guiding and protecting the children that he has blessed them with. We came to the idea of the courtship rather than the dating, because we looked at dating as a setup for marriage and divorce. I like this guy, I'll go out with him a few times, then we'll break up. And the way you are trained is the way you're going to live your life. And we really believe that.
14: I see. In other words, you're saying the temporary nature of a dating relationship sets a person up for a temporary marriage. Is that the conclusion?
16: Yes, because the commitment is not there, and the emotions.
14: Now, how in the world did they get that across to rambunctious teenagers? Tell me. How'd you guys accept that?
17: Well, I think courtship definitely adds a serious note to this, the notion of everybody wanting to play the field, because when you go in with the preset idea that this could be your marriage partner, you definitely spend more time on your knees and seeking counsel, because you don't go into it with the idea that, well, maybe if it doesn't work, I'll just kind of walk right out of it. And the idea of courtship, you get to know the girl's family. And I think that really adds a certain amount of responsibility to the relationship.
14: All right, that brings us to a very interesting point. It's what we discussed when we had lunch together. Jim, you laid down some rather strict guidelines for who could date Heather, who was your oldest, and then later your daughter, Catherine. Explain what you did.
15: Well, let me first of all precede this by saying that it's a learning experience for the father, because in many occasions, you know, the
14: Heather's
15: father's
14: nodding.
15: Kind of,
14: learning experience.
15: It's kind of like... It's kind of like saying, well, we're going to try something new, and Heather, you get to be the first one to try this with me.
16: And, it's a stretching experience because the father's now put in a new role, and as the daughter, I'm sharing my heart with my father and my brothers, things that maybe I normally wouldn't. Yes, I really like him. You know, just kind of things that maybe you would just normally share with your mother and your sister. You're now involving your father and your brothers, and it's not a joke anymore. Mm-hmm. You know, it's serious. I mean, I'm 23 years old, so I'm like, okay.
14: All right, I want to hear what he required of you.
15: So here's the procedure that we have followed, and that is if there's a young man that's interested in dating Heather, he will first come to me, and we will have a little conversation that will be something like, well, first of all, after Heather makes me aware of the fact that he's interested, Heather and I will have a little conversation to see what sort of interest she has. Does she, after she's been praying about it, is she feeling that this is somebody God potentially might want her to have as a husband? So that's part of the motive behind it. Where are you going with this relationship? There has to be the right motive involved. And so if she says yes, then I will sit down and talk with him about courtship, you know, what that really means. And the intent is that you're looking at Heather as a potential wife. So you need to know this is somewhat of a serious relationship. And, of course, I'm well aware of the fact that it's tough for young men to come because that's, you know, that's kind of intimidating.
14: You think,
15: what is this? You know?

0: and Dad's going to talk to me about marrying, you know.
1: But, you know, the benefit to that is it provides, especially for the young women, someone that can serve as a screen, that can give them a little measure of protection. Now, we consult together, and if it turns out that it's just simply something she's not interested, I will talk with the young man and say, well, we'd like to keep this as a friendship situation. In other words, right now, she's not interested in dating. If it goes beyond that, then I'll sit down with him, and we'll talk a little bit. One of the things that we use is a little book called Dating and Courting, so he can understand something more about where we're coming from.
0: Now, Heather, there are only 2 million people listening to us, okay? Right. So I want you to be dead honest. How'd you feel about that when it first occurred?
2: Well, at first, I didn't go out on my first date until I was 17, and I didn't know at the time, but the young man had already gone to my parents, and we weren't practicing courtship then. And I'll never forget the first time that I'm 21 years old, and I'm like, oh, my goodness, I've got to tell some guy that he's got to go talk to my dad. I'm so scared. So I just said, well, I'd really like it if you would, like, ask my dad first. And then I left. I just made a beeline for the door, and I thought, I'm never going to hear from this guy. I was so embarrassed. But a week later, this guy called, and I was just floored. I just thought, oh, my goodness, they actually go for this stuff. And so so for me, it was just encouragement to know that as I obey my parents and what they really want for my life, that God will honor that. And so since then, it's gotten a little easier as guys have come up and asked me. And I just send them to my dad because a lot of young men nowadays do not know the idea of courtship.
0: Jim, role play with me, okay? I am 18 years old, and I want to date Heather. And I am absolutely scared to death. Well, okay, Catherine, yeah. Okay, I've seen Catherine at the locker at school, and we've had 2 conversations. And I ask her for a date, and she says, talk to my dad. So I come to you, and I am absolutely scared to death because I don't know what in the
1: so
0: world you're going to do. What do you say to him?
1: Well, you need to understand, I think, too, first of all, that the father in this position realizes he's carrying a tremendous responsibility. He knows that, for example, this could be potentially the young man for his daughter. And so there is a sense of knowing that, boy, you better make sure that you spend some time with your daughter, with the Lord, and with your wife trying to figure out whether he's the one.
0: Yeah.
1: So it is with fear and trembling that, you know, I make these decisions after consultation. But if he comes to me and asks that question after I've talked to Heather, then what I try and do, if he says, and so far I've only had, you know, basically no's, you know, it's the kind of thing where you want to ease that in as much as possible. And I will say to him, you know, we've talked together and we feel like we'd like to keep this relationship on a friendship basis and leave it as it is right now. And that's kind of how we've worked it so far. When we get to the yes, that'll be the next stage.
0: Heads for the door, right?
1: Well, but, you know, the one thing that we're concerned about in any one of those responses is that if that's true and it's a no, it's not detrimental in his walk with Christ, because it can be the kind of thing where, you know, it feels like a big hammer has just been slammed on his head. And that's not the intent. But what we're trying to say is, you know, for this time in Heather's life and for where she is and where we are, you're not the young man. And try and do it as carefully as possible, recognizing it's taken a great deal of courage for him to come and ask.
0: If the young man was going to pass the test, would you get into the significance of a physical relationship and that sort of thing? Would you talk about that?
1: Well, we'd talk about a lot of things after that. Probably having come over and play basketball with my son.
0: And Catherine are both nodding like,
3: "Watch the car."
2: Well, yeah. I think also, like, didn't you ask him questions about, you know, what he wanted to do with his life?
0: Mm-hmm.
2: And
0: yeah,
2: he was still going back to school. And I think that just different questions like that you would ask.
0: You're looking for character, aren't you?
1: You're looking for character. And see, one of the things that we've talked about as a family and prayed about is that, okay, let's get to the next step where we say yes. Well, then he's going to be coming over to dinner a lot. He's going to be, you know, coming and getting acquainted with our family, because we feel it's important that each member of the family have an opportunity to, I don't want to say vote, but offer what they're observing about his character, just as you say, because it's so easy today for our lives to be misread, misunderstood, and if you have the counsel of others, it provides that help which the scriptures talk about. There's comfort in the multitude of counselors.
0: And you feel good about this?
3: Oh, yes, because I was one that didn't have the privilege of courtship. I had the sorrow of dating, and I see the protection that this gives, especially the woman. And I think that your comment on looking at the character, you know, when a potential comes our way, for any one of the 4, I particularly am going to be looking

0: not the facade of looking your best on a date, mm-hmm. but I'm going to be looking at things like, how do you like to do the dishes? what do you think about a Christian woman working outside the home?
1: I got to tell you a story, okay? I don't think I've ever shared this. When Shirley and I were dating in college, I told her that I would do a lot of things around the house, but I would never wash dishes. That's the one thing I was not going to do. Don't count on ever seeing me wash a dish. I've done too many of them.
0: And?
1: I ain't going to do it. So her parents lived in Long Beach, and which was close to where we were going to college. And after we had gone together for 2 or 3 months, she invited me home for the weekend, and her mother put on this big spread and everything. And when we're all through eating, her mom is set up to say, Jim and Shirley, would you mind doing the dishes? And I choked because I couldn't tell Shirley's mom I wouldn't do the dishes. And so there I am. I said this one thing I wouldn't do. I'm in the kitchen and I'm drying dishes, and Shirley's dad comes in with a camera and photographs me. They have that picture today of me standing there drying dishes as a monument to what I said I would not do.
2: I think one of the things having the family involved, I've learned just through experience, and my brothers will pick up on things that I won't pick up on, and I have learned to listen to them.
3: Exactly.
1: All right, I've got to ask you the toughest question, okay? You guys are too good to be true. You know, it's not real. Do you never have a big fight in this family and you stay hurt for 3 days?
2: No. We have disagreements.
1: Catherine?
4: Yeah. Well, Heather and I share a room, and then Drew share a room. And so if we were to have some disagreement and we're right next to each other, if we have a disagreement, we immediately always ask forgiveness, because if we don't have peace in our house, it wouldn't work.
1: In the closing moment here, Jim and Ann, talk about the role of prayer more specifically, because I don't believe any of us have the intelligence, as much as I respect you guys, to do the kind of job you've done without being on your faces before the Lord. And you have been, haven't you?
0: Yes, I was going to comment. There are two things that this family does together a lot, and that is we pray and read the Word together, memorize and meditate on it. And the other thing is we have a lot of family meetings of just sitting in the living room, sitting around the dining room table. We eat breakfast together. We eat dinner together. Those are our two main meals together. And I would want to encourage parents of young children today, pray with your spouse. Jim and I have made it a daily event, and sometimes several times a day, but we do not go to sleep at night without having first prayed together sometime during that day. Usually it is at night. The other thing that I want to encourage young parents to do is to be faithful to God's word. When you want an answer to a question that you are struggling with, and Jim and I, when our children were little, there were night upon night that we would go to bed literally crying before the Lord, saying, Lord, we are so inconsistent in and of ourselves. We were 25 years old when we met the Lord. So we had 25 years of worldly training that we had to be working out and are still working out. But the consistency of applying God's word the best way that you can on a day-to-day basis. Paul says it in Hebrews, when you discipline your son as the Lord disciplines us, then in the end, there is peaceable fruit. Yeah. There is peace.
1: Of righteousness, he
0: there
1: calls
0: is
1: it.
0: Peaceable fruit.
3: Yeah. I'd only add a footnote to that. Again, the aspect of prayer, there have been many times when Ann and I have gone to bed just, you know, the day's been long, we've been really tired, it's exhausted, that sort of syndrome, which every parent goes through. And yet it's those closing moments when you really give it to the Lord, not only as a couple praying together, maybe for each other, but for your children individually. You know, taking that time and really seeking God's will for them and asking for help, recognizing that you don't have all the answers. You know, God will give you little insights for each one of your children. He'll give you those so you'll pray specifically for them. I think that's the key, one of the keys to successful parenting, the amount of time you spend on your knees before the Lord, recognizing your inadequacies, the shortness of which you fall, and the need to have His help in what's going on.
5: 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Box 39000, Colorado Springs, Colorado. 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
12: There are times in our lives we're talking to someone, we're being honest, telling the truth, or stating a fact, and for some reason, they simply don't believe us. They may have even outright called you a liar, or simply made a sarcastic remark like, "Oh, sure." Human beings are naturally skeptical, and sometimes just completely untrusting. It's part of our sin nature. But this is a big problem when we approach God. If you want to offend a righteous and holy God who is incapable of sin, just doubt Him. Or even worse, don't believe Him. In the Old Testament book of 2 Kings, God's prophet said that a famine was going to end dramatically the next day. One man sarcastically scoffed at that prophecy, and God pronounced judgment on him, and he died the next day. There are many other examples in the Bible of situations where people just outright did not believe God said exactly what He meant. And it usually didn't turn out well for them. Every statement made about God's character in the Bible is absolutely true. If there is one thing about God we should never forget, He does not like to be doubted, and He loves to be believed.
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15: I'm meteorologist Mike Cox. It will be mostly clear as we go through tonight with high pressure around. That'll drop our low to 52 degrees. Tomorrow, a day full of sunshine means actually warmer weather. We'll have a high of 82 for tomorrow afternoon. Wednesday looks like a sunny day as well, with a high of 84. And most of Thursday should have sunny skies. There could be a rain shower late. We'll have a high of 84. For Friday, partly mostly sunny, scattered showers late, and a high near 80.
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16: Welcome to today's edition of the Baptist Bible Hour, a daily program proclaiming the sovereign grace of God. My name is James Kenneth. Thank you for joining us. Welcome to today's edition of the Baptist Bible Hour. On our program today, LaSere Bradley Jr. will preach a message titled Hope for the Depressed. This is a message taken from Psalm 42, verse 5, and is relevant to our day. With rampant anxiety and depression in our culture, a biblical perspective on the topic of depression is a welcome relief. Psalm 42, 5 says, "Why art thou cast down, O my soul? And why art thou disquieted in me? Hope thou in God, for I shall yet praise him for the help of his countenance." We're going to listen to the following song together, and then LaSere Bradley Jr. will bring the message titled Hope for the Depressed.

0: It's not uncommon these days to hear somebody say, "I'm depressed." In fact, you may say that yourself from time to time. There are many different causes for depression. Physical sickness can lead to depression. A lack of sleep, not eating the right kind of food, or not eating on some kind of a regular basis can cause depression. A person is disturbed because their plans did not work out. Depression can come as a result of one of Satan's attacks. He is our enemy, and he is always out to trip up, ensnare, discourage child of God. Unbelief can be a cause of depression. We're going to look at Psalm 42, reading the fifth verse, and deal specifically with the causes of depression that are enumerated in this psalm. Psalm 42, verse 5. "Why art thou cast down, O my soul, and why art thou disquieted in me? Hope thou in God, for I shall yet praise him for the help of his countenance." My subject, hope for the depressed. The first thing that is indicated in this psalm is that the writer is away from the temple, the place where he is accustomed to worshiping God. Verse 1, "As the hart panteth after the water brooks, so panteth my soul after thee, O God." There is a strong desire to have fellowship with God. "My soul thirsteth for God, for the living God. When shall I come and appear before God?" Now, we do learn that this psalm has to do with the sons of Korah. And this group of men were appointed to provide music in the temple. So when he went to the temple, he did not just go there to worship, although that was the first and primary thing. He had a particular function to perform. So he is out of place. He's not doing the thing that he would normally do, and to some degree may feel useless. What's wrong with the situation here? I don't feel the same satisfaction in life. I don't feel that there is a need for me at the moment. There's not a place for me. I'm not able to be there where I've normally been to lead in the music that is a part of the worship of God in the temple. So it's always a challenge to deal with a sense of uselessness. A person may feel that way if they've lost a job. They go for an extended period trying to find work and they can't find it. I've had people express that to me. Said, "I just feel like I'm worthless. Can't provide, can't produce what I need for my own situation." So being out of pocket, not being able to work. Work is something that was designed by God, something that is beneficial. It's for our good. Man that doesn't provide for his own is worse than an infidel, the scriptures teach us. And then sometimes it's a struggle as people get older. They're not able to do what they once did. Sometimes a person that had been very active reaches the point they can't drive a car anymore. And that's a very emotional experience in one's life. Well, now I'm not this independent, on-the-go person that I've always been. I feel like I'm just a burden to other people. I feel useless. So certainly there are ways in which we may be able to relate to how this man felt when he was at a distance from the temple of God. Many such factors can contribute to feeling low, cast down, even depressed. Then the next thing we observe as a cause of spiritual depression on the part of this writer, he was being ridiculed by unbelievers. Verse 3, "My tears have been my meat day and night, while they continually say unto me, where is thy God?" Now, it's one thing to have your own doubts. It's one thing to ask the question, where is the Lord? But when somebody else says it, when somebody looks at your situation, they observe your troubles and your disappointments, and they say, where is your God? If you're a believer in God, why is not life going more smoothly for you? Why are you having all of these troubles? Why all these difficulties that have come your way? Where is your God when you need him? What kind of religion do you have? You say you believe in God. You say he's your help, he's your support, your hope is in him. But now you've come to this dark, troublous time, and it looks like he's nowhere around. You're left on your own. Now, those comments were not limited to Old Testament times. I've talked to people recently who have had that very experience, where a person would say, well, what good's all this religious stuff doing you anyway? You claim now to believe in God. You say you're reading your Bible and you're getting some benefit out of it. But look at the mess you're in. Look at the problems you have. If God is a loving God, why is it that you're still encountering all of these troubles? And so when somebody who is an unbeliever speaks in such a manner to an individual who is a believer, it can be depressing, to say the least. And then verse 7. "Deep calleth unto deep at the noise of thy waterspouts. All thy waves and thy billows are gone over me." All thy waves and thy billows are gone over me. Waves and billows, the breakers of the sea, all speak of trials that at times seem to sweep us away. Every person here knows what it's like to go through a time of difficulty, to face the trials of life. Every person is unique. Some of those trials would be very much alike from one person to another. And then there are some that are very special, geared to your personality, to your background, to your experience, to your unique situation in life. But when the trials are coming one after another, it seems like the waves of the sea. If you've stood by the ocean and those waves just continue to come in one after another, and the psalmist uses such language to speak of the trials, that sometimes it seems that when one is coming, it's only a short time to one is immediately behind it, and the waves are coming. And it's interesting that he speaks of them as thy waves. In other words, God is in control of this situation about the trials that we face. It's not just something that is by chance. It's not just a circumstantial situation that cannot be explained. The sovereign God of heaven, our Heavenly Father, is in control of whatever the trial that may come our way. Job 19:21, Job says, "Have pity upon me. Have pity upon me, O ye my friends, for the hand of God hath touched me." Think of what this man was suffering. He'd been a very wealthy man, and in short order, the thieves and robbers had carried away his possessions. He had a big family, 10 children. The storm had blown down the house where they were all feasting, and they all died. And then his wife says, "Why don't you curse God and die? I've had it, and you ought to give up. No need to carry on and try to serve God." What did Job say? I need to get together a band to go after the Sabaeans, these who have carried away my flocks and herds. No. Did he say Satan has launched a terrible attack against me? He said, the hand of God hath touched me. He recognized God's sovereignty. He didn't understand the whys and wherefores. He had a lot of unanswered questions, but he recognized God was in control. The hand of God hath touched me. Thy waves have gone over me. So seeing as outlined in this psalm, and as we said in the beginning, this in no way is all-inclusive. There are many, many other things that can bring about depression. But we're looking particularly at the ones that are enumerated here by the psalmist. So then next, we want to consider the cure. What is the cure for spiritual depression? Martin Lloyd-Jones wrote a book on depression, and interestingly enough, it is one that has sold, I think, more copies or almost as much at least of any other of his writings. And on this subject, he writes, have you realized that most of your unhappiness in life is due to the fact that you are listening to yourself instead of talking to yourself? You have to take yourself in hand. You have to address yourself, preach to yourself, question yourself. You must say to your soul, why art thou cast down? What business have you to be disquieted? You must turn on yourself, upbraid yourself, condemn yourself, exhort yourself, and say to yourself, hope thou in God, which is exactly what our text says. Hope thou in God, instead of muttering in this depressed, unhappy way. And then you go on to remind yourself of God, who God is, and what God is, and what God has done, and what God has pledged himself to do. I find his expression to be very interesting. You have to take yourself in hand. Generally, if we're depressed, we keep thinking about all the reasons that justify our depression. You may have kept some things under control, but some new event occurs, some new trouble comes your way, and all of a sudden you're not just depressed over it, but all these other things you've been keeping at bay come piling in on you. And as I've said sometimes in counseling with people, I said, not only do you seem to delight in digging a hole for yourself repeatedly, but when you get in it, you want to pull all the dirt in on top of you. So you think about all the things that are going wrong, all of the reasons that you feel like you have that justify being depressed, that nothing basically is going to your liking. He says, you've got not just to sit there idly and continue to mull over all of the things that depressed you, muttering, as he describes it, in this depressed, unhappy way, but you need to take yourself in hand. Externally, the circumstances of the psalmist were very difficult. He's away from the temple, the place where he worshiped God. He's away from the place where he rendered service, was active in the service of God, and could feel that he was needed and that his efforts were useful. He's being taunted by his enemies. So externally, he's depressed. But internally, he's emotionally disturbed. He's troubled. He's at the point of saying, I quit. I quit. You ever said that? Now, maybe you did quit momentarily. Obviously, you didn't quit totally or you wouldn't be here today. But there are those seasons when you are emotionally down that you say, I've had it. I've had some people at various times say to me over the past couple of years, one of the expressions that seems to be frequently heard, I'm done. I'm done. I've had it. I'm done. Well, that indeed is a difficult time when a person is saying, what's the use? I've tried and I give up. Nothing's going right for me. I'm struggling in the darkness. But what is being recommended here? Take yourself in hand. Consider who God is. Consider what God has done, what he's done for you, and what he's promised that he will do. Come to the words of our text in the fifth verse, that when he is asking himself the question, why art thou cast down, O my soul? Why art thou disquieted in me? Hope thou in God, for I shall yet praise him for the help of his countenance. Even as he recalls there is hope in God, he obviously is considering that with confidence for the future, because he anticipates, I'm going to praise him. I'm not going to always be in the mully grubs. I'm not going to always be in this dark and difficult place. I look to the time I'm going to be praising him and rejoicing in him. How? Because he knows that God is his hope. So he recalls things that are sure. This is a certainty. When we talk about God being the God of hope and hoping in God, we're not talking about what some of these young people do when they said, I've got a test coming up tomorrow. I haven't had time to study, but I sure hope I do well. Now, obviously, that's not much of a hope, because they're anticipating they'll probably get what they deserve, which isn't a very high grade. But when we're talking about hoping in God, we're not talking about hoping so with little prospect. We're talking about positive anticipation. We're expecting something positive because God is the source of our hope, and so we're trusting him, and there is no real hope anywhere else. You turn to the wisdom of this world, God is in the process of destroying it. That's what 1 Corinthians chapter 1 tells us, that the wisdom of this world is foolishness to God, and he is bringing it down to nothing, which in fact it is. Jeremiah chapter 17, verse 5. Thus saith the Lord, cursed be the man that trusteth in man and maketh the flesh his arm, whose heart departeth from the Lord. You lean on the arm of the flesh. Doesn't matter whose arm it is, your arm, the arm of a friend or anybody else, the arm of flesh will fail you. You depend on their wisdom, their strength, their ability to hold you up. Nobody can do it. And he is confident that he is going to receive help from the Lord. That's what he says in the latter part of this fifth verse. Coming to recognize that he will hope in God, he says, then I will praise him for the help of his countenance. So if our hope is in God, we can be assured of help. Somebody else might say to us, well, you can always depend on me. I want to be your trusted friend. And they may be sincere and mean it, but a time comes that you need their help and they're unable to give it. Or they may try to help and they don't have a sufficiency of help. But when our trust is in God, we have the promise of his help, and with God, all things are possible. Isaiah chapter 41, verse 12. Fear thou not, for I am with thee. Be not dismayed, for I am thy God. I will strengthen thee, yea, I will help thee, yea, I will uphold thee with the right hand of my righteousness. I will help thee. What better promise could you have? He will fulfill it. The one thing that God cannot do is lie. So if he says, I will help you, you can depend on that. Now, that doesn't mean that his timetable is going to always be coordinated with ours. We sometimes are impatient. We become discouraged and say, well, God is not hearing my prayer, when in fact he is hearing it. He's just not moving to do what you want him to do at the time you want him to do it. And you have to yet be submissive to his will and still know he is my help. He's promised to be, and I am trusting him. And then back in the 8th verse of this 42nd Psalm, he says, yet the Lord will command his loving kindness in the daytime, and in the night his song shall be with me, and my prayer unto the God of my life. The Lord will command his loving kindness. So here's a man that is depressed. He's struggling with great difficulties. He's feeling that things are just not working out as they should be. He thinks about the good old days and is depressed because they seem to be now at a distance. But now he brings to mind the fact that God loves him. His loving kindness. Isn't it a wonderful thing to be able to rest in God's love? Somebody might say, well, I don't know how he could love me. Well, that's not the issue. There's nothing in any of us that would obligate God to love us or attract him to love us. His love is according to his own sovereign pleasure, according to his mercy and grace that is given us in Christ Jesus. But his love is unfailing. He thirsts for God. As the hart that is the deer that has run a distance and is panting and must have water, as the deer panteth after the water brook, so panteth my soul after thee, O God. My soul thirsteth for God, for the living God. Can you say that today? My soul thirsts for God. Not just what God can give you, not just the blessings that you desire, but to have fellowship with him. Do you thirst for God? If you do, you're going to be seeking him. You're going to be calling upon him. You're going to be praying to him. You're going to be reading his word to learn more about him. My soul thirsts for God. Psalm 119, verse 11 says, thy word have I hid in mine heart that I might not sin against thee. When we hide God's word in our heart, the Holy Spirit brings it to our mind when needed. When you're struggling in the darkness, when you feel depressed, as the writer of this psalm felt depressed at this moment, the Spirit of God brings those passages to your mind. Now, if you haven't hidden them in your heart, if you haven't read them, if you haven't memorized them, then the Lord's not going to just rain them down. But you hide his word in your heart. And you feel, where is the Lord? Has God forsaken me? And he brings to your mind, I will never leave thee nor forsake thee, that we might boldly say, the Lord is my helper. You become disheartened because you've prayed long about a situation or for some particular person, and it doesn't seem God is hearing you. And the thought crosses your mind, I might as well give up prayer. God must not be in the matter of me praying about that situation at all. And then you recall the words of Jesus that he spoke this parable, that men ought always to pray and not to faint. And you have to say, forgive me, Lord, I was about to faint. I was about to give up. But here's the message you have sent me. Or you get discouraged in your effort to minister to other people. You want to be a witness. You want to help people. You want to encourage them. And you see somebody rejecting your counsel. You see somebody turning away, going down the wrong path. You decide, I'm totally ineffective. Why am I trying this? And then he brings to your mind, be not weary in well-doing, for in due season you shall reap if you faint not. You say, thank you, Lord, for giving me those reminders. And helping me to come back to recognize I must hope in God. What about Martin Lloyd-Jones' statement? Take yourself in hand. Are you doing that? When you have those bad days, those dark days, those times that you feel depressed, are you doing that? So that you never give up in despair, but you do exactly what this text says, hope thou in God. Hope thou in God.
1: 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That will be all the time that we have for today. Thanks so much for listening. I pray that the message has enriched your life. Be sure to listen again next time to another message of God's sovereign grace. And until then, may the Lord richly bless you and keep you and make his face shine upon you and give you peace.

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2: With SRN News, I'm Keith Peters in Washington. Minnesota Congresswoman Ilhan Omar is calling a federal raid of her home an attempt to target political enemies and weaponize federal law enforcement.
3: The Democrat posted a statement on social media after federal agents searched her Washington, D.C. area home this morning. The raid was reportedly in connection to an investigation into Omar's immigration paperwork. She went on to say that President Trump has targeted her for 10 years with what she called baseless lies and smear campaigns. This comes after Homeland Security Secretary Mark Wayne Mullen revealed there was an ongoing investigation into Omar and claimed she married her brother to bring him to the U.S. I'm Chris Caraggio.
2: The CDC is releasing data showing that U.S. measles cases have surpassed 4,000 this year.
4: As of Friday, there were 4,080 confirmed measles cases across 47 states and the District of Columbia. And the CDC says more than 1,100 of those infections, or 25% of the total, have been in Pennsylvania. South Carolina is next with 670 cases. Health officials in Pennsylvania are reporting 5 measles deaths, but the CDC is confirming just 2 and hasn't said where. What experts do agree on is that this is the largest measles outbreak in the U.S. in 35 years. I'm Sarah Lee Kessler.
2: President Trump is rallying Republicans tonight in Ohio before the midterm election. He's speaking to a crowd in Youngstown alongside Senator John Husted, the incumbent facing a close challenge from former Democratic Senator Sherrod Brown. Tomorrow, he'll join Senator Dan Sullivan for a rally in Wasilla, Alaska. On Wall Street, a mixed day as the Dow was up by 195 points, but the Nasdaq dropped 120, the S&P lower by 4. This is SRN News.
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7: 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The great Puritan Matthew Henry said this about saving faith, and I'll paraphrase a bit. Henry said, "It is cheap and easy religion to believe the principles of Christianity and to imagine that that belief is enough to bring you to heaven." So the question is, how do you know your faith is saving faith? What exactly do you have to believe? John MacArthur starts answering those questions today on Grace to You as he begins a study titled, A Faith That Pleases God. It's all about helping you know whether your faith is the kind that God desires. But before we begin this study on what God-pleasing faith looks like, it's important first to identify the kind of faith that doesn't please God. We asked John about that some years ago. Here's what he said.
8: Well, I guess the most extreme illustration of the faith that doesn't please God would be the words of James, who said, the devils believe. Wow, the devils believe. Yeah, I don't know if you've ever thought about it, but Satan and the demons have an accurate theology. Yeah, they know who God is. They know who Christ is. They know the gospel. They know that Jesus died and rose again. They know that God is sovereign over the world. They know that God has pre-written history. They know that the Bible is true. They know that every word of the Bible is true. But they don't follow that. They are inveterately, permanently, everlastingly wicked. They have no interest in what is righteous or what is true. So they believe, and all they can do is tremble in fear. And we saw some of that, didn't we, with the demons that Jesus confronted during his time on earth. There are people who have that kind of demon faith. They believe, but they never do anything about it. They show up in the final judgment, as described in Matthew 7, and they say, Lord, Lord, you know, we did this in your name, and we did that in your name, and we cast out demons in your name, and we proclaimed you as Lord. And Jesus says to them, depart from me, you workers of iniquity. I never knew you. What a shock. There are warnings all through the scripture about this kind of false faith. It's the tares that grow along with the wheat in the parables of Matthew 13. And our Lord says, don't you try to separate them because you can't tell the difference because you don't know the heart. Someday God's going to send his angels and they'll do the separation. False faith is everywhere. True faith has to be clearly defined and understood. So here goes the series titled A Faith That Pleases God. We could call it A Faith That Saves, and we're going to be looking at that in Hebrews chapter 11. Exciting days looking at a faith that pleases God.
9: Yes, friend, this study will help you understand the difference between a simple knowledge of what God is like and genuine life-saving and life-giving faith in him. So here is John MacArthur to kick off his study, A Faith That Pleases God.
6: I want you to turn in your Bible to Hebrews chapter 11, and as we look through this chapter, I want us to not get caught up in a lot of difficult details. I think this is a chapter that is going to be foundational for us. What it presents to us is the power of faith, the excellency of faith. And I think that needs some clarification in the climate in which we exist today, because there's a faith movement within the framework, large framework of evangelical Christianity. It is part of the charismatic movement. It's called the faith movement. And these people talk about the power of faith. They talk about the power of faith a lot. But when they're talking about the power of faith, they are creating a faith that doesn't exist. They are taking an impotent faith and trying to empower it. When people in the faith movement talk about the power of faith, they're talking about faith as if it were a personal power that we possess to create our own future, a personal power that we possess to create our own reality, to change the world, to literally define and manufacture our own future. When they talk about the power of faith, they mean that we can use our faith as a power to write our own future history. We can literally believe things into being. We have the power of faith that can create a healing. We have the power of faith that can bring about a salvation. We have the power of faith that can change how people treat us. We have the power of faith that can change our economic situation. They can take us from poverty to wealth. They can take us from having little to having much, from being deprived to being prosperous, from being a failure to being successful, from being a nobody to being a somebody, from having only ambitions and hopes and dreams to experiencing fulfillment. The notion that exists in this faith movement, as it's called, and they have largely tried to commandeer the concept of faith, is that faith is a power that you possess to create your own future. Nothing could be further from the truth. That is a lie. It is a deception. Faith is not a power which you possess to create your own future. Faith is a God-given ability to trust the future that God has promised you. Huge difference. Huge difference. I don't want to write my own future. Do you? I really don't want to be responsible for laying out my future. I don't want to be responsible for determining what my future is going to be. I'm more than happy to leave that in the hands of one who loves me perfectly and who has ordained for me a future that is purposeful, fulfilling, satisfying, God-glorifying, and eternally blessed. We're talking about faith, not the false kind of faith that supposedly can create your own future, but the true kind of faith that can produce in you confident trust in the future that God has promised you. That future is laid out in Scripture. So when we talk about faith, we're talking about trusting in what God has said. Not trusting that you can create something as yet unsaid, a future unwritten, unspoken, unrevealed, but rather to believe in that promise which is laid out in Scripture in all its glory and all its detail that has been given to every true believer. In fact, from a human viewpoint, all the heroes of faith that are recorded in the 11th chapter, and there are many of them, as we will see when we go through the chapter, if from the human perspective they had perhaps the option, they might have written their story differently. Differently, because all their stories are filled with difficulties. Certainly Abraham's was. Certainly Moses was. Well, we can start where the chapter starts with the first, by faith Abel. You wouldn't say that if Abel had a choice to write his future, he would have written that he would be murdered by his brother. Now, these are people who died. These are people who struggled. These are people whose lives were marked with horrendous suffering. And it crescendos toward the end of the chapter. So from the human perspective, if they somehow had the power to write their own future, they perhaps would have written it differently than God wrote it. But the kind of faith we're talking about, the faith that God gives a believer, is the faith to trust the future that God has written, because inherent in what God has written for us is His promise of ultimate blessing and eternal joy. Now, the readers of this book needed to understand about faith. They needed to understand it desperately. Obviously, the bulk of those who would read this epistle written to Hebrews were believers. This was written, we don't know by whom, can't be certain of that, but it was written by one of the apostles or an associate of the apostles to a community of Jews who had come to faith in Christ. They understood faith. They understood that they needed now to continue to live by faith. And that faith would be placed in the gospel, in the person who is at the heart of the gospel, namely the Lord Jesus Christ. This would be a new kind of life for the Jews. As I said, these are Hebrew believers, and really for the first time in their life, through the gospel and salvation, they have come to understand that their relationship with God is not dependent on works, but it's dependent on faith. That's new. And it needs to be reinforced. And that's part and parcel of why this 11th chapter is here, so that they don't grow, to borrow Paul's words, weary in well-doing, that they hold on to a life of faith by looking at the models and the examples of all these people in the past who lived by faith and received their glorious reward. But it's more than just a chapter designed to encourage believers to continue to walk by faith. You will remember that through the first 10 chapters, the writer has been laboring to make one major point. And it is this, that the new covenant is superior to the old covenant, right? That Christ is superior to everything else. Jesus and His sacrifice is superior, completely superior, to the sacrifices and the animals in the old system. He is a better sacrifice who made a better offering. Jesus is better than angels, the writer tells us in these chapters. He is better than the prophets. He is better than Moses, better than Aaron, better than Joshua. He is a better priest than all other priests, and he is from a better priesthood, a superior priesthood. He is the mediator of a better covenant, and he is a better sacrifice. The message of the first 10 chapters is, put your faith in Jesus Christ. He is in every sense superior. Now, this reinforces for the believers who are receiving this letter the superiority of Christ to which they have already asserted their will by the power of God. They already know that. They have trusted in that reality. But at periodic points through the opening 10 chapters, familiar to anyone who studies the book of Hebrews, there are warnings. There are at least four of them by the time you get to this chapter, and this chapter constitutes, if you will, another warning. And these warnings are given to non-Christian Jews who are attending this fellowship. They're sitting on the fringe, if you will. They're apparently intellectually convinced of the gospel. They understand the truth of the gospel in their minds. They understand the power of the proof of that truth by the miracles, the signs, and wonders which were wrought by Christ. So we could say they're intellectually convinced. They are hanging on the fringes of this fellowship of Christian Jews, but they never really have come all the way to Christ. And there are these periodic warnings not to fall back, not to go back into Judaism. There's one of them in chapter 2. There are more in chapter 3 and 4, another in chapter 6, another in chapter 10. Don't go on sinning willfully after you have the knowledge of the truth, says chapter 10, or you will bring upon yourself a far more severe eternal judgment. So the warning is, come all the way to the new covenant. Come all the way to Christ. Come all the way to faith. This is a big change. Big change because we know that the Judaism that existed in the time of our Lord and thus in the time of the New Testament was a system of salvation by what? By works. By merit. The Jew attempted to earn salvation. This is all the Jews knew. This is what they had been told. This is what they had been taught. This had been...

to them from generations by their parents and their religious leaders. And a simple study of the four Gospels reveals the fact that the Judaism of the first century was not the supernatural system given by God, whereby the sinner knew that he couldn't keep the law of God and thus was penitent and prayed to God like David did in Psalm 51, pleading for mercy and grace by faith in a God who was willing to forgive and thus received salvation as a gift of grace, not earned by works. The system had long forgotten that salvation was by grace, that Noah found grace in the eyes of the Lord, that Abraham believed and it was accounted to him for righteousness, and they had created a religious cult built on ethics, built on morality, built on religious ceremony. Salvation came to those who observed all those ethical standards, all those moral oughts, and all those ceremonies. It was necessary then to teach these people the reality of salvation by faith. They had a lot of other things that they could look at in terms of New Testament literature to be taught that. Jesus said that salvation was by faith. That was clear and not by works. The Apostle Paul made it abundantly clear. Ephesians 2, 8, and 9, for by grace are you saved through faith. Romans chapter 3, chapter 4, and all the way through indicates that salvation comes by faith alone. Scripture is replete with that emphasis. But the Jews are having a hard time being deprogrammed. Can we put it that way? They're having a hard time being deprogrammed. So you're going to have to show them something other than the New Testament. They would like to be able to accept this reality of salvation by faith rather than by works, coming from Christ, coming from the apostles, coming from Paul, coming from the New Testament writers. But isn't it possible that there could be some other illustrations of salvation by faith from the Old Testament? This might get them across that barrier that seems to be so formidable for them. And that is why the 11th chapter of Hebrews is written. It is written because it is a necessity to prove to the Jews who are intellectually convinced that Jesus is the Messiah, that salvation is by faith, and that people not only after Jesus, but even before Jesus were saved by faith. By faith. So in verse 38 of chapter 10, the writer of Hebrews states the key. My righteous one shall live by faith. My righteous one shall live by faith. That is a direct quote from Habakkuk chapter 2, verse 4. The just or the righteous one will live by faith. And Habakkuk is an old covenant prophet. And you can't shrink back from that. If he shrinks back, my soul has no pleasure in him, says the prophet. Verse 39, but we are not of those who shrink back. We don't shrink back from this salvation by faith in Christ. To shrink back is to end up in destruction. But of those who have faith to the persevering of the soul, the plea all the way along in these warning sections is don't come all the way to Christ, sit on the edge, and then reject salvation by faith and fall back into your old works righteousness system. If you fall back, God has no pleasure in that, and you will fall back into eternal destruction. Come all the way to faith in Christ for the eternal preserving of your soul. Now, how is he going to get this case across? How is he going to penetrate their sort of Old Testament thinking? The answer in chapter 11, by giving us a list of Old Testament saints whose lives were marked by faith. The true people of God through all the ages have become the true people of God by faith. Chapter 11 is loaded with illustrations. Just looking at verse 4, by faith Abel. At verse 5, by faith Enoch. At verse 7, by faith Noah. Verse 8, by faith Abraham. And again in verse 17, by faith Abraham. And in

0: Verse 20, by faith Isaac. In verse 21, by faith Jacob. Verse 22, by faith Joseph. 23, by faith Moses. And again in verse 24. Going down further, verse 31, by faith Rahab. And then in verse 32, there's Gideon, Barak, Samson, Jephthah, David, Samuel, the prophets, who by faith did all these amazing things. Verse 39 sums it up, all these having gained approval through their faith, did not receive what was promised because God had provided something better for us, that apart from us, they would not be made perfect. They didn't receive what was promised. They trusted that it would come as it had been promised. And that's exactly what I said is the definition of faith you want to work with. Faith is confident trust in the future God has promised. Faith is not some kind of power by which you create your future. It is the power of God given to you to trust in the promises God has made in Scripture. These people hadn't received the promise, and they trusted in the promise, and thus they lived by faith. It's a great, great, monumental, powerful, powerful lesson. Now, we're just going to kind of look at the opening three verses, and then we'll do some character studies over the next Sunday evenings. But let's just consider a few things. First is the nature of faith, and this is good because the writer gives us a sort of starting point, a kind of basic definition. It's not really a formal definition of faith, rather it is a description of faith, kind of the basic elements or features that describe faith. And it's very, very simple. Look at verse 1. Faith is the assurance of things hoped for, the conviction of things not seen. So the first thing we learn about faith is that it is trusting in what isn't visible. It is trusting in what isn't received. It is trusting in what isn't experienced. It is trusting in something not yet manifest. Faith, belief, that's a noun, the Greek word pistis, it is a noun. It means belief, trust, confidence, faith. And I love the fact that he uses a noun because it emphasizes the settled reality of this. It is a commodity that is possessed. Certainly, believing can be a verb, but we're talking here not about some act of faith, but we're talking about the reality of a settled faith. It exists as a commodity. It is a gift of God. Ephesians 2:8 says, not of works, it comes from God. And when God gives this commodity of faith, it is the assurance of things hoped for. That's what it means to live by faith. It doesn't mean that we see something we want and bring it into existence. It means that we put our confidence in something not seen, convictions of things not seen. Some of your translations will say faith is the substance of things not seen. That's a great translation. I love that translation. Faith is the substance of things not seen. Substance is a word that has substance, doesn't it? It does. It's a word that you can take to the bank. It's a word that you can sort of cash in on. It's a word that basically can be legitimately translated, substance, essence. That gives it reality. Faith is substantial confidence in the reality of something not realized. Faith gives present substance to something that is future. As this chapter will show us when it unfolds, in Old Testament times there were, all the saints, men and women, who had nothing but the promises of God. Nothing but the promises of God to rest on. Nothing but the promises of God to hope for. No visible evidence that messianic promise would come true. No visible evidence that kingdom promise would come true. Yet the promises were so real. And the revelation of those promises in Scripture so reliable that people built their entire hope on them. All the Old Testament promises related to the future. That's what it says at the end, of the chapter. Those people who exercised this faith, exercised faith in what was promised that they did not receive. What would that be? Eternal life? Heaven? Everlasting bliss, reward, joy? Reunion, which is promised in the Old Testament, of the saints in the presence of God? The very presence of God? The very likeness of God? David says, I look for the day when I will awake in thy likeness. The glories of eternal bliss. They didn't see any of it here. They never even saw the ultimate sacrifice. They never knew who the Messiah was. They were people of faith, but their faith was anchored in a reliable revelation from a God who cannot lie, and so their faith gave substance to the future hope. Now, we're on this side of the cross, but folks, we understand this, don't we? None of you has seen heaven, and you don't know anyone who's been there and back except the Lord Himself. And yet you have basically put your entire eternal destiny on the foundation, on the fact that the Scripture is reliable and what God has promised you can trust, right? And what that has done is created substance in the present tense for a future promise.
1: 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And now for the entire Grace to You staff, I'm Phil Johnson. Thanks for starting your week with us, and be back tomorrow as John MacArthur looks again at the nature of saving faith. We'll continue his study called A Faith That Pleases God with another 30 minutes of unleashing God's truth, one verse at a time, on Grace to You.
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4: The book of Joel. That's one of the minor prophets, Joel chapter 2 and verse 12. I don't have anything that I practice to get my courage up like Gary does. Maybe I think sometimes I need to get it down. Maybe if you'd meet me out in the hall and kick me on the shin or something, kind of calm me down before I preach. But I got to thinking about something I said this morning in regard to the invitation the pastor that called me gave for a meeting of survival. I began to bear on my heart and begin to run through my mind. And I began to seriously consider the same thing that he had seriously considered. That if God doesn't come, and if God's breath doesn't come, we can continue with our mechanics. We can go on with our program. But it'll be without the blessed presence of the Holy Spirit of God. We must have revival. Now there's two schools of thought about revival. Some people say that we're in revival or revival is coming. Others say that revival is impossible. I don't know that I agree with either of them. But I know that God's Word says, if my people which are called by my name shall humble themselves and pray and seek my face, then will I hear from heaven and will forgive their sin and heal their land. I do not expect a national revival. I do not expect a prairie fire response to the preaching of the Word of God. But somewhere in hamlets and houses and hills and hollows across this land, the possibility of people receiving the blessing of God, maybe just pockets of them, a church here, a church there, a person here, a person there. And if that be possible, I don't think we ought to extinguish that possibility till we have received it and everything that it has for us. The book of Joel was written in such a time as we live today. It was written to describe a time that is still to come. But the means whereby God deals with man has not changed. And in verse 12, therefore also now saith the Lord, turn ye even to me with all your heart and with fasting and with weeping and with mourning, and rend your heart and not your garments, and turn unto the Lord your God, for he is gracious and merciful, slow to anger and of great kindness, and repenteth him of the evil. Who knoweth if he will return and repent and leave a blessing behind him, even a meat offering and a drink offering unto the Lord your God. Blow the trumpet in Zion. Sanctify a fast. Call a solemn assembly. Gather the people. Sanctify the congregation. Assemble the elders. Gather the children and those that nurse. Let the bridegroom go forth of his chamber and the bride out of her closet. Let the priest, the ministers of the Lord, weep before the porch and the altar. Let them say, spare thy people, O Lord, and give not thine heritage to reproach, that the heathen should rule over them. Wherefore should they say among the people, where is their God? Did you see the severity with which these people seek revival? More important than nursing babies. More important than weddings and marriages. More important than the ongoing prestigious presentations of the religious rites is the search for revival. Why? Because according to the Word of God in this passage of Scripture, it was revival or ruin. It was revival or judgment. Joel chapter 2 continues the description of the terrible desolation upon the land of Judah that begins to be seen in verses 1 through 11 in chapter 2 and also chapter 1. This desolation is preparatory to Armageddon. Now, Armageddon is something that's in the news today. A lady called me the other day and she said, explain this Armageddon thing to me. What is Armageddon? Will it come? Men are wondering. I think minds of thinking people want to know. When is it? What is it? Where is it? The Battle of Armageddon will become even more forced as this age draws closer to an end. Because if you'll watch the world powers, they'll begin to align themselves and events will begin to occur that one day will lead to this great battle called Armageddon. At the end of the tribulation, before the establishment of the millennial kingdom, the Battle of Armageddon. When the Bible describes the slaughter of that battle as filling a valley full of blood to the horse's bridle. That valley's 110 miles long. Slaughter of humanity. Called the Battle of Armageddon. In verses 12 through 17, a clarion call goes out to the people of God to return to God in repentance, to fast and to pray and to seek revival to avert personal ruin. Though prophetic ruin is coming, God wants personal revival in the lives of his people. Now, much of this scripture does not directly relate to us. Much of this does not relate to the grace dispensation. But the manner in which God works with man is always the same, whether it's in figure as in Joel chapter 2 or in fact. And we're going to deal with it. God's requirements have not changed. It is repentance and revival or it's ruin. That's not only true personally, but that's true as a nation. That's true as a world. Nations have fallen. I could stand here tonight and take you through historical surveys of nations that at one time served God and loved God. I think of England, our mother country. And that's the greatest preachers of the age and hour. It was said that the fashionable thing to do in London years ago was to go hear the great men of God preach the Word of God. They would go from place to place and come out astounded at the power with which the men of God preached. I read a quote just the other day from a newspaper in that day that had interviewed a man who had attended one service on Sunday morning and gone to the Metropolitan Tabernacle to hear the great Charles Haddon Spurgeon on Sunday night. And as he left that service on Sunday morning, he was quoted as saying, "Oh my, what a preacher. What a great preacher." And as he left that service on Sunday night with tears furrowing down his face, he said, "Oh my, what a great Savior. What a great Savior." But could I tell you something? You would be hard-pressed to find such preachers in England today. You'd be hard-pressed to find such power in England today. And do you know what? We're supporting missionaries to our mother country, the country of England. Why? Because she would not repent, and now she's in ruin. Socialism is their form of government. They found out that government cannot be God. And they found out that their immorality doesn't work. Now, ladies and gentlemen, here's the point. If England, that is older than we are, if England, that is more steeped in sin according to age than we are, cannot survive without revival, how do you think we can? Somewhere someone thought that God owed America something that he didn't owe other nations. I don't think you can justify that assumption. If America does not repent, we face in the generation to come the most tap judgment of God that's ever fallen. And I think God's given us an opportunity for revival. For years, I watched appallingly as our nation turned towards socialism. Handouts, free this, free that, government becoming God, supplying all of man's needs and all of humanity relying upon government for its hopes and dreams of tomorrow. Now some of you, products of that same era, are facing a future that's uncertain because you depended upon government to supply you with the necessities of life. Government was never designed to do that. That's God's task. And listen to me. I know this gets furry. For that reason, I'll not hurry. But any time that we place government in the perspective and category of God, that is idolatry. You don't have to make a golden calf. All you've got to do, now follow me closely. All you have to do is to turn your attention and turn your hope and turn your future over to some agency or to some agent other than Almighty God, and you become an idolatrous person. And we're living in that age in America. Any time that character is low, government is high. Wouldn't it have been wonderful 100 years ago if the church would have recognized that she had a job not only for the salvation of souls, but for a social program to provide for the common needs of men and women and boys and girls? Wouldn't it have been wonderful if we'd have taught our young people to take care of our old people like we teach our old people to take care of our young people, and we would have been spared that awful problem that we have today called Social Security? You know what Social Security costs me? 15% of my income goes to Social Security. I'll make a prediction. 65 and ready for retirement. Social Security will be something you research and read about in historical books and annals of the past. The government cannot be God. God only can meet our needs. But that's where we're living. And nations are falling. Our allies and our treaties and all the rest, where we depend on this and depend on that and reject the gospel and reject God, it has a payday. In the book of Acts, when Philip led him to Jesus Christ and he went back to Ethiopia, did you know that at one time Ethiopia was considered a Christian nation? Nations fall. Churches have failed as a result. And God allows them to fail. God writes Ichabod across the door where you enter the church. My glory hath departed. I'll have no part. I'll have no place in this people. And God's about to do that to Judah, but he says, hey, I'm going to give you an opportunity to do something. Repent and return, and I'll bring revival. Will we follow the beaten path of our predecessors, or will we seek revival? There are 6 common grounds from which revival springs, and I want to give them to you. This is more of a information time than an inspiration time. But if we're going to have revival, these things are necessary. All past revivals were born in periods of intense spiritual darkness. Intense spiritual darkness ruled and reigned. A time when man was self-centered and self-seeking. A time when sin was lavished and flashed before the minds of people as the way to go. A time when sin became acceptable and preaching became unpopular, unless you bowed to the preaching pressures of preaching a popular Jesus. Making it easy, no imposition, no repentance, no turning from sin. I read in the newspaper, a Christian periodical, just this week, and I want to share this with you. There's a real danger of preaching a popular Jesus. In order to reach the unsaved, we have falsely, even if sincerely, presented only one side of the Christian life, the joy of salvation. As Dr. A.J. Gordon has said in his sermon, The Repulsions of Christianity. Did you hear that? The Repulsions of Christianity. We dwell much upon the attractions of Christianity, but rarely stop to think that it may also have repulsions which are vitally necessary to its purity and its permanence. If the Church of Christ draws to herself that which she cannot assimilate to herself, her life is at once in peril. For the body of believers must be at one with itself. though it be at war with the world. Its purity and its power depend, first of all, upon its unity. So that if, perchance, the church shall attract men without the same time transforming men, if she shall attach them to her membership without assimilating them to her life, she has only weakened herself by her increase. Is it a hard and ungracious saying, then, to declare that the church of God in the world must be able to repel as well as to attract? Nature is a teacher on this point. She has given to the rose its exquisite fragrance, but she has also armed it with thorns, so that, while the delicious odors allure, these little sentinels stand guard with their drawn bayonets to defend the flower, which is endangered by its very beauty and sweetness. My brethren, I know of no lesson concerning the growth and development of Christ's church that needs to be more thoughtfully pondered than this. The tendency of our times is to multiply the attractions of Christianity. These elements in doctrine, in worship, and in life, which serve most strongly to win men's entrance and interest and to propitiate their prejudices, are sought with ever-increasing diligence. Never does it seem to occur to us that Christianity may be made too alluring for our own safety. No attraction can be too powerful, no charm can be too alluring, that acts for the single ends of drawing believers to Christ and His body. But the appeals which win men without transforming them, which join them to the church without bringing them into fellowship with Christ, are fatal to pure Christianity, and in the end must put the very existence of the church in jeopardy. Now, that's where we are. I've never seen the beat. I read an advertisement the other day about a revival that's coming up, and it said, and I quote, "Probably the greatest voice of the 20th century." Now, you compare that to Bob Jones Sr. Now, you compare that to Dr. Lee Robertson. Just go ahead. Here's a fellow who is so self-seeking that he's willing for someone to propagandize the community where he's going to preach with the statement, probably the greatest voice of the century. My soul. Hollywood. Their idea is, well, we're all going the same place. Let's get all on the same bus and go in the same direction. But revival springs from that kind of environment. What happens? Somewhere the light shines through and somebody, male or female, pastor or layman, someone somewhere gets the idea, hey, this just isn't right. And they begin to cry to God for revival. Begin to allow God to work in their life and in their ministry. And it isn't long until something springs up that is real and genuine. And every great revival of the past grew out of an environment just like we have in America today. That tells us a good seedbed is available. Secondly, a rebirth of fundamentalism, going back to God and back to God's Word, has been associated with the great revivals of the past. Going back to God, back to church, back to the Bible. You know, this is still, they tell me, the most widely read book in print today. The Bible, the Word of God. It'd be wonderful if we could read it and understand it and put it to practice, wouldn't it? But it's the most widely read book. People are looking for the Word of God. There are more Bible classes meeting now, and I don't know what their scope is, and I'm not going to get into that, but there are more Bible classes available today in communities and homes and schools and churches and well, they call them cell groups and all the other things all across this land. People are hungry for the Word of God. I'll tell you what, go to a large metropolitan area and find a man that's preaching the unadulterated Word of God, and you'll find a crowd there every time they have service. It just happens that way. But do you think this is going to get folks in? But that's not what gets them. You know what gets them? Preaching of the Word of God. Memphis, Tennessee. But listen to me. A return to the Word of God. The very fact that God is being discussed in the congressional halls of this country is a good sign. The very fact that somebody has noticed that we need it is a good sign. It's a sign of need and a sign of necessity. Thirdly, the moving of the church away from darkness. I'm talking about religious darkness into scriptural, biblical, living principles is associated with the revivals of the past. The church getting tired of the format and the mechanics of religion. Breaking out of that shell, rebelling against it, protesting it if need be. Saying, I'm sick and tired of the dullness, and I'm sick and tired of the program. I'm sick and tired of the lifelessness. I want something more than that. Can I tell you why the charismatic crowd has been so successful to gain Southern Baptists and to gain Independent Baptists and to gain Methodists and to gain Presbyterians? Can I tell you why? It's not because they're telling people the truth, because they aren't telling them the whole truth. It's because they're excited. Hey, you go to their church, you're going to clap your hands, stomp your foot, jump up and down, you're going to do something. And people are looking for something to do. They're tired of the death. They're tired of the morgue. They're tired of the cemetery that we put on as a religious hoax. Somewhere, someone said, now don't get too emotional, because you don't want to get emotional around church. If you get emotional, it's not right. We've allowed someone else to burglarize our joy and our enthusiasm, and we can't get enthusiastic as Baptists because we won't look cultured and won't think that we're intellectual. Could I tell you something? The most learned man I ever knew in my life had more degrees on his name than a dog's got hair on his tail. Was so superb in Bible exposition that when he enrolled as a freshman at Southwestern Seminary in Fort Worth, Texas, Dr. C. E. Autry said, I'll not teach with you in the class. You teach and I'll listen. I knew him. I've seen him sit and folks rejoicing all around him. And not even bat an eye. You say, that's the way a cultured intellectual is supposed to behave. Yeah. I've seen him when the glory would get on him. And you'd think the man was crazy. What's happened to us? If you'll open your eyes and your ears and recognize that that's a need and that the church needs to move away from the religious format, the religious darkness we're in, and move on to the application of scriptural principles of living for God and loving God and worshiping God, then we have one of the seed beds from which revival springs. Fourth, the church turning its focus upon training of its youth has been the cause for widespread revival. No generation like this generation in America has spent the money and paid the price to educate young people like this generation has. I do not know of a time in America heretofore that parents and preachers were placed in jail because they wanted to religiously educate their children, but they're being put in jail today. I do not know of a time in the history of this country when parents willingly, by the multiplied thousands, paid to provide a Christian and a religious instruction for their youth. Never before has so much money been spent, so much program been offered as is being offered today. And the crying thing that underlies all of that is the need that people sense for a Holy Ghost revival, a spiritual awakening, and a changing from the direction we're going in. I think the possibility exists to educate a generation of young people. If we can keep them from being Pharisaical, if we can teach them without them becoming starch-faced intellectuals, if we can give them not only the good things of God, but the glow of God, we could see a generation come on this scene in this country that could bring national revival to America politically, economically, spiritually, and socially. But you'll not do it overnight. It can't be done overnight. There's always a high dropout rate. I'm astounded that only one out of every full-time Christian workers who surrender at the local church level ever make it to Christian service. 1 out of 100. That means if we're going to have one pastor doing something for God 10 years from today, if we're going to have one, statistically, we're going to have 100 surrender. Or we're going to have to do a better job of encouragement and nourishment in their lives. I hurry. Number 5, growing opposition to the truths of God's word is a part of the seedbed for past revivals. Growing opposition to the truth of God's word. Can I tell you something? The devil is subtle. Did you know that? Do you know the devil never pitched the same ball twice? He always comes up with a new trick. His trick now is not open denial of the word of God. You don't have blatant atheists running across the country and countering people on public television and on the national media. That's not the way it's being done. The devil isn't operating on the front force focus in this age. But it's just a subtle renunciation of practical beliefs in the word of God. And he doesn't want anybody to jump up and down on a soapbox somewhere in a city park and act like an idiot and say, I'm an atheist, like they have in days gone by. But the approach today is just go ahead, go to church, be religious, but be a practical atheist because you don't apply the truths of the word of God. By the way, that's first cousinism to apostasy. Just don't believe the Bible to the extent that it makes any difference to you. I mean, go ahead and say, oh, I believe the Bible is the word of God, but never let it make any impact on you. And I'm amazed. And I guess it's amazing if I'm amazed that people can sit under the preaching of the word of God and it never have any impact on them. I've seen people sit in the services of this church for years, never make a move visibly, never admit that they had a need spiritually, never recognize any reason to move up closer, to do any more, to be any more, to go any more, to give any more, just kind of a stalemate within. Well, I've got news for you. If you don't move, you'll be alone before long because God moves on. The people of God move on. The church of God moves on. The plan of God's to move on. Don't camp out. Move on. Keep on going. This growing opposition to the truths of God's word is not only in the ranks of atheism, but there's a subtle approach right now. Could I stop and preach for a minute? Don't ever dishonor this church. Don't tell it. I'm scared to death as what's going on in this country. You know what amazes me? So-called people who ought to know better and do better don't know better and don't do better. Growing opposition to the truths of God's word. Can I tell you something? This is the Bible, the word of God, and every word in it is God's word. My mama didn't raise no fool. Now listen to me. The subtle approach to shake us from the truths of the word of God is on. And the devil doesn't want you to get on national television and say, I renounce the word of God. He just wants you to live your life every day just like the Bible doesn't matter and like the preacher's got no sense and like the word of God has no impact in your life and it doesn't make any significance to you. That's what he wants. Can I tell you something? Out about 95% of the people I know, that's what he's getting.
3: 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I'm Gary Montgomery. 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Goodbye.
5: 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I'm Greg Patton in the New America. 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I'm Greg Patton. 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
7: Meteorologist Mike Cox, it will be mostly clear as we go through tonight with high pressure around. That'll drop our low to 52 degrees. Tomorrow, a day full of sunshine means actually warmer weather. We'll have a high of 82 for tomorrow afternoon. Wednesday looks like a sunny day as well with a high of 84. And most of Thursday should have sunny skies. There could be a rain shower late. We'll have a high of 84. For Friday, partly mostly sunny, scattered showers late and a high near 80.
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8: 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Kenneth Hill here. I've been told by some folks I don't say much at the top of the hour. Well, I can't really say too much, but I can tell you that Jesus Christ, God's own Son, came to this earth and died for your sin that you might have your sins forgiven. So turn from your sin, turn to Jesus Christ, and receive Him as your personal Savior. And there'll be a home in heaven for you. I can tell you that in 30 seconds.

this morning's mail, I noticed a rather large envelope that came from a leading medical organization in our city. I sort of dreaded to open it because I knew what it was, a statement or a bill. So I conveniently put it at the bottom of the pile and thought I'll get to it later. And then I couldn't escape later, so I finally opened it, read down the long list of charges and sort of dreading to get to the bottom line. But finally there it was, and I looked in shock at the balance. It said 00.00. Well, with that account, I welcome you to Night Sounds. I'm Bill Pierce. And since each time we're together, we select a different topic and subject matter having to do with life and living and coping and such, I decided to subtitle our time together, No Charge. Two of the most beautiful words we'll ever hear. I found that an insurance company paid the entire bill. Well, that doesn't happen very often, to me at least, getting something totally free like that. Well, you pay some insurance premiums, yes, but boy, I'll tell you, it comes in handy at that particular moment. And tonight's program, No Charge, found me wondering what kind of music I would select. This is always the most trying and difficult and patience-testing part of the Night Sounds format. I enjoy it, but it always takes a little more time because I'm so limited to have a piece of music that speaks to the subject and its lyric and is quality material. And we keep a variety of music here going. We don't want to play all male soloists or female soloists or choruses or instrumentals. We like to mix it up. So tonight I thought, what can I begin with? And my mind struck on an old hymn. Many of you might remember it, entitled Jesus Paid It All. And if you're not acquainted with Jesus, other than perhaps in a swear word or something like that, or just a religious kind of name you hear in church, not realizing that he is much more than that to people who choose to allow him to be in their lives. Well, I thought of this old song, and I wanted to begin with it tonight, just for you. It's entitled, Jesus Paid It All. All to him I owe. Somebody's got to pay that bill. Some organization, some other person. There's no way to escape it. And certainly you don't want to file bankruptcy. So we have to face the music. And the music, at this point, is going to be in the form of a well-delivered choral message directed by Ron Huff that a certain large bill has been paid in full by a very special person. Let's take a listen to this. It starts with a flourish, but then settles down into the old hymn, Jesus Paid It All.

very beautifully delivered tonight. The old hymn, Jesus Paid It All to Him I Owe. Ron Huff directing the Electric Church Choir and Orchestra. Opening our program tonight, Night Sounds, with the subtitle, No Charge. I found myself in my personal devotions this morning in an Old Testament book, 2 Samuel, chapter 24, which found David, the king of Israel, sinning again. This guy was a certified sinner, yet he was a man after God's own heart. The two don't seem to mix. But one of David's assets as king of Israel was that when he blew it, he was deeply repentant, and he went about trying to make good on his negative act. Couldn't do it by himself, though. He was finally forgiven, as you and I can be for any sin, large or small. But we often are left to take care of the natural results of whatever that sin had created. And David certainly was a case in point in this one. In 2 Samuel chapter 24, verse 1, these words, "Again the anger of the Lord burned against Israel, and he incited David against them, saying, Go and count Israel and Judah. So the king said to Joab and the army commanders with him, Go throughout the tribes of Israel from Dan to Beersheba, and enroll the fighting men, so that I may know how many there are. But Joab replied to the king, May the Lord your God multiply the troops 100 times over, and may the eyes of my lord, the king, see it. But why does my lord the king want to do such a thing? The king's word, however, overruled Joab and the army commanders. So they left the presence of the king to enroll the fighting men of Israel. After crossing the Jordan, they camped near Aroer, south of the town in the gorge, then went through Gad on down to Jazer. They went to Gilead and the region of Tatum Hoshai and to Danjan and around toward Sidon. Then they went toward the fortress of Tyre and all the towns of the Hivites and Canaanites. Finally, they went to Beersheba in the Negev of Judah. And after they had gone through the entire land, they came back to Jerusalem at the end of 9 months and 20 days. Joab reported the number of the fighting men to the king. In Israel, there were 800,000 able-bodied men who could handle a sword, and in Judah, 500,000. David was conscience-stricken after he had counted the fighting men. And he said to the Lord, I have sinned greatly in what I have done. Now, O Lord, I beg you, take away the guilt of your servant. I've done a very foolish thing. Before David got up the next morning, the word of the Lord came to Gad the prophet, David's seer, go and tell David, this is what the Lord says. I'm giving you 3 options. Choose one of them for me to carry against you. So Gad went to David and said to him, shall there come upon you 3 years of famine in your land, or 3 months of fleeing from your enemies while they pursue you, or 3 days of plague in your land? Now then, think it over and decide how I should answer the one who sent me. Well, rather than read the entire narrative here, it turned out that David selected the 3rd option. 3 days of plague in the land. And from that plague, 70,000 people died. I found myself writing in my journal this morning from this particular portion. How would we feel if we realized that because of our sin, the cost would be the lives of 70,000 people? Well,
Well, this was the case with David. In fact, one leading Bible expositor of this day commented, quote, "It was Satan who actually prompted David to number the people." The vast extent of God's mercy amid his judgments are very evident in the life of this man after God's own heart. When David sinned, usually people died. Also, David had to live in the fact that he had one of his memorable and faithful warriors killed to try and cover his sin with the wife of this man. In fact, he only resorted to murder after bringing this soldier back, urging him to make love to his wife, Bathsheba, to try and cover the fact that the king, David, made her pregnant. Also, this sin with Bathsheba cost the life of his son. Yet Jesus was born ultimately through the bloodline, which included Bathsheba. When these biblical heroes sinned, they really did it. People like Abraham and Samson, Moses, David, Peter, etc. What about when you and I sin? Fortunately, at least to my knowledge, most of us don't have to deal with a penalty the size of David's and others. But when we sin and we know it, we live with something that may seem as big in our own minds and hearts. Tonight's program with the title, No Charge. We don't have to pay for our sins. We might have to live with the natural results of them, but we are forgiven. That's the main factor. Are you living with any kind of guilt because of something you've done in your life? I did for a long time. Finally, I had to get rid of it so that I could come on the air and speak to you during these nights. I couldn't do that if I had to bear the weight of my sin of the past 20 years or so. But the Lord brought us together tonight through His mercy. That's why I've titled our time together, No Charge, speaking of God's judgment against sin. Because of what Jesus did over 2,000 years ago in Calvary, paying for the sins of the whole world, you and I can be brought together tonight clean, forgiven, as we plead our cause before God. And again, we may have to live with some of the results of those sins, but knowing that we're forgiven is a cleansing action. It's releasing, it's redemptive. What a wonderful privilege we have to be the recipients

and grace. However, on the other hand, if the enemy of our souls, Satan, can keep us preoccupied with the past through dredging up our feelings of guilt over past sins, then we can never be free to trust Christ as we walk through life tonight. Besides, how can we trust Christ with our lives if we are unsure of his attitude toward us? Most of us who've read the Bible or heard it preached have been taught from an early age that God is holy and hates sin. So the question being, if I have committed sin, how can I approach him with confidence? Well, the only solution is an understanding of and a total trust in the fact that Jesus Christ paid it all, just like the song said a moment ago. He did it at the cross. The sin issue between God and man, you and I, is truly over. And we must come to the biblical conviction that the forgiveness of our sin is not just some heavenly bookkeeping that will enable us to slip into heaven someday. Looking at Ephesians chapter 1, verse 7 in the New Testament, the words, "In him we have redemption through his blood, the forgiveness of sins, in accordance with the riches of God's grace." Well, we have it if we want it. And if we ask for it, God will forgive you and me whatever we have committed against us, no matter how gross, how horrendous. We can wake up tomorrow morning knowing that we've been forgiven as we confess our sins. 1 John 1:9, if we confess our sins, God is willing to forgive us our sins and to cleanse us from all unrighteousness. That's a promise. And the blood of Jesus Christ, God's Son, keeps on cleansing us from all sins as we confess to him, acknowledging, confessing, and accepting his forgiveness. Many of us may go through the routine of asking for forgiveness, but never really receive it. We can, in freedom, receive God's forgiveness. This is Night Sounds. I'm Bill Pierce, in case you've just joined us. Tonight's program title is No Charge, speaking of being able to live the rest of your life with a clear conscience. This is something that no money can buy. However, it was free to us. This price was not cheap to Jesus. He gave his life. And he came through this entire process of the darkness of death and the tomb, having risen from the dead. And that's why tonight's real message is, as Paul the Apostle wrote it, if Christ is not risen, we are dead in our sins. But now, he said, is Christ risen from the dead? So that's the happy message tonight, no charge, because of what Jesus has done. But we've got to receive it. We've got to ask him into our lives to touch us with his forgiveness and then forget it. Psalm 103 reads, as far as the east is from the west, so far has he removed our transgressions from us. So that's it, done and over with. Sealed and delivered. Tonight's program, No Charge, I'm going to ask Brian Felton and the men's chorus of the Radio Bible Class Ministries in Michigan to sing this hymn again for us in another setting with another type of deliverance. But I want you to get the words and have them repeated in your mind and heart tonight as we listen once again to another rendition of the beautiful old hymn, Jesus Paid It All. All to him I owe. Sin had left a crimson stain, but he washed it white as snow.

beautiful melody that may be familiar to many people. Down from His Glory. This is taken from an operatic classic played by two pianos, string orchestra. The words of Clay Harrison, poet. The washer won't wash and the dryer won't dry. The roof sprung a leak. The grass is too high. The paint's wearing thin. The car needs repair. My dog ran away and I'm losing my hair. I just lost my job and every bill is due. And all of my friends keep asking, what's new? But I trust in the Lord and praise Him each day for all the good things that happen my way. I've never been hungry or naked or cold. And blessings like this are better than gold. The love of my wife is a treasure indeed. The grace of my Savior supplies every need. My children are jewels. God placed them in my crown. And friends come around whenever I'm down. So despite all my troubles, I am rich as can be. We're better than gold are God's gifts to me. Let's receive His forgiveness and His gifts and praise His name as the music continues.

thank you, Lord Jesus, for the redemption that's in Christ our Lord. Thank you that there is no charge in our lives for the sins committed, that we can walk free tomorrow, looking up to you, breathing easily. Thank you for this. The price was great, and we accept your grace and mercy with all of our hearts. Give relief and redemption and freedom to that one calling on you right now for sins forgiven. We can look at the past and say it's done with. Let's walk ahead in your strength. Thank you, Lord, for this possibility. In Jesus' name, amen. And I thank you so much for listening tonight. If we can be of service to you further through prayer support or sending a catalog of the further ministries, our mailing address, Night Sounds, Wheaton, Illinois, 60189. May His grace and freedom take you through the day and into tomorrow. And a good night to you.

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2: It's not much to look at. The Karura is basically a black robin. Most people would hardly notice if it was missing, and it almost was. This rare species, native to the islands off the coast of New Zealand, almost disappeared. In 1980, there were only 5 black robins left in the world. Only one of them was a female, biologically able to reproduce, and she was old. Yet she and a mate, under the watchful care of biologists in New Zealand, began to reproduce, and from them, now, not one but 2 islands are filled with them. It's a modern parallel and reminder about the way that God kept his promise to Abraham and Sarah. To them, all hope seemed lost, and yet, by faith, Abraham believed, and his faith was counted as righteousness. And so it is for all who believe today. It's by faith in Jesus Christ that we are counted as righteous before our God. I'm David Wolin at haventoday.org.
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4: I'm meteorologist Mike Cox. It will be mostly clear as we go through tonight with high pressure around. That'll drop our low to 52 degrees. Tomorrow, a day full of sunshine means actually warmer weather. We'll have a high of 82 for tomorrow afternoon. Wednesday looks like a sunny day as well, with a high of 84. And most of Thursday should have sunny skies. There could be a rain shower late. We'll have a high of 84. For Friday, partly mostly sunny, scattered showers late, and a high near 80.

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1: Is there someone in your life that has tons of potential, but they just aren't quite living up to it? 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
0: 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Today, Chip opens his Bible to 1 Thessalonians chapter 4, where the Apostle Paul hands us a short, practical approach for helping somebody become who God made them to be. It's part of our series, Building Authentic Community, How to Lift Up Those You Love. Well, here's Chip with today's message titled, How to Bring Out the Very Best in Others.
1: We're going to learn that there's four keys to inspiring others, to bringing out the best in their life. The first one is you got to motivate them. Motivation's not enough, though. Motivation without education is hype. You got to raise the level, and then you have to give instruction and teaching so they can fulfill God's agenda. Apostle Paul is going to do that. He's writing to a group of people that are in an incredibly secular, I mean really secular world. Now, it is a place where sexual purity is unheard of. So notice what he says, verse 3, for it is God's will that you should be sanctified. The word means set apart, be holy, pure, undefiled. And then he elaborates, namely, that you should avoid or abstain sexual immorality. Verse 4, he says, each of you should learn to control his own body or vessel in a way that is holy and honorable. He states it positively. Notice the negative side. He goes on to say, not by contrast and passionate lust like the heathen who do not know God. And so he tells it like it is, and he tells it with conviction. Why? Because God's a prude, because we're puritanical, because we haven't come out of the ice age. No, it's because God cares so much. In verses 6 through 8, he's going to give us three specific reasons why this is the smartest, most logical, beneficial thing for you and all the people you're trying to help. In verse 6, he's going to teach us that why is because it harms others. In verse 7, he's going to say it's going to harm you. End of 7, he's going to say it's inconsistent with your high calling. So let's look at it. Reason number 1, verse 6, and in this matter, what matter? In the matter of sexual purity, no one should wrong, it means trespass, sin against his brother, or take advantage of him. That means defraud. See, Paul had this holistic view about life, unlike us. He had this picture that, okay, there's all these men, there's all these women. If I get involved in immorality, or you get involved in immorality, and you sleep with this person, that person, and that person, and they sleep with this person, that person, and that person, the day is going to come when they marry someone. And when they marry that someone, God's plan, because sex is holy and sacred, and he's actually for it, don't let this out, he invented it. And he invented it for pleasure, procreation, and the joy of his children. It's not dirty. It's not evil. It's not bad. God's really pro-sex. But when you have it with other people, then the person who shows up at wedding night with someone else that you've had sex with is a used commodity. You've defrauded your brother. You've defrauded your sister. Second reason is not only does it harm others, but notice the next line, it will harm us. He goes on to say, the Lord will punish men for all such sins as we've already told you and we've warned you. He's saying it compassionately. Don't have sex outside of monogamous heterosexual relationship because there's a price tag. I'm just telling you. God is holy. He's not going to change his character. He loves you. He will forgive you. He's merciful. But people that have sex get AIDS. They get psychologically wounded. They damage future relationships. They ruin families. You know what? It's like gravity. You don't have to believe this. But once you jump off that fifth-story building, the pain when you hit the pavement is about the same, whether you believe in it or not. God is a holy, just God, and this command is to protect you. Notice the third compassionate reason, verse 7, for God did not call us to be impure, but to live holy lives. He says, it's just inconsistent. God is holy. How can you live an impure, unholy life? Because you're called. You're one of his. He wants you to reflect his love and his nature and his character. It would just be, I mean, how could you do it? It's so inconsistent with your calling. And then notice verse 8, the summary. It says, therefore, he who rejects this instruction, what instruction? About sexual purity? It's a rejection of God who, notice present tense, gives you his Holy Spirit. At this point, there may be some of you that are saying, ooh, boy, might have been a good morning to sleep in. You know, like, soothing. I know in a group this size, there's some people that are addicted to soap operas, romance novels, and pornography. I know in a group this size, some of you are involved in extramarital affairs. I know in a group this size, some of you as single people are living with someone else. You need to hear compassionately, but with conviction, what you're doing is wrong. What you're doing is sin. And God loves you too much, and he's saying, today, not tomorrow, not maybe. It's not like quitting, you know, smoking. You know, I got 3 packs, and I'll get down to 2, and I'll get down to 1. You know, this isn't one of those where you say, you know, well, I'm sleeping around 3 or 4 times a week. I'll cut back to 2. I'm really making progress. This isn't one of those. This is one where you say, today, I'm going to break off the relationship. I won't see her or him again. I won't do it in person, because if you do it in person, you'll be right back into it. One phone call, one letter, that's it. I'm sorry. This means we're going to figure out how do we live apart. And don't give me that. We can't afford to live separately. You can afford to live under the judgment of a holy God, but you can't afford to live separately. Go to your closest friends and say, hey, if you love one another and it's the right person for you, can I live with you for a while? We need to figure out how to court and get our lives pure and right so we can get married. I don't know what you need to do, but you must take a drastic step. This is the kind of sin that Jesus said when he talked about sin. He said, if your hand causes you to sin, cut it off. If your eye causes you to sin, poke it out. Now, he didn't mean literally, because you can sin with the other eye. He means be as drastic as you need to be to deal as radically as you need to, because it will eat you up. Let me give you 3 very specific ways to respond to this and grow and overcome it, because there's victory. First, get honest. Get honest. Of all the areas, boy, the first couple, 3 years of my Christian life, oh, man. And not that I don't still struggle, but not in the same way. I'd go out with some girl and do some things I knew that was wrong. I'd think some things and be involved in some things and go some places. Oh, God, I'm so sorry. Please forgive me. And I felt dirty and cheap and guilty. 2 days later, oh, God, please forgive me. Take it away. Take it away. I'm just so sorry. 4 hours later, oh, God, you know, and it's driving me nuts. And I remember getting down, you know, thinking maybe if I kneel. Maybe if I kneel, he'll hear me better, you know. Oh, God, you know, and I'm kneeling, I'm praying, you know, the same whining prayer about deliver me from my sexual sin and my lust and going over boundaries with girls that I know are wrong. And I didn't have a mystical experience, and I don't think it was an audible voice from God, but I heard the Spirit's prompting is clear. Hey, Chip. Hey, Chip. You don't want to quit. Hey, get real, Chip. It's not that you, what you don't like is the guilt and the consequences, but you not only don't want to quit, you like this sin, Ingram. In fact, you really dig it. In fact, you're getting addicted to it. Now, let me tell you something, Chip. The moment you get honest and you really want help, I'll help you. But let's not play games. Let's not pray prayers. Oh, God, God. Get honest. Ruthlessly honest. The 12-step people have much to teach us here. Get to the point where you realize, hey, I can't do this. And that's step 2. Get honest, then get desperate or broken. Get desperate. I mean, willpower does not have the power to deliver you from sexual sin. You can't overcome pornography or lust or romance novels or cut off an affair by, okay, I'm going to do it. You can't do it. It's too strong. But when you get desperate and say, oh, God, I remember I got to the point, I said, God, I can't lick this. And I could almost sense heaven say, oh, great, we're finally on the same page. I knew you couldn't lick this. But when you get desperate and admit you can't do it, then you say, willpower? No, grace. God, give me grace. Give me power. Give me strength. He'll give it to you. Get help is number three. I don't believe you're designed to do this on your own. Our friend in the men's breakfast talked about first sharing his pornography problem straight up with his wife. And they begin to pray about it as a couple. See, what happens is he's humbling himself, isn't he? When you humble yourself, what do you get? Grace. Grace always flows toward humility. God is always opposed to the proud. Biblical axiom. And then after that, he got together with three, four key guys. And he said, I just put it on the table and said, guys, this is where I'm at. And he said, 50% of the struggle was gone when I got honest with a group of other men. And he says, now they keep me accountable. He actually went you talk about cutting off your hand. He changed jobs. He said, I'm not traveling anymore. I decide I won't turn it on. I won't do this. It's an addiction. I'm not going to travel anymore. He switched jobs. What do you need to do?
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1: Don't leave here feeling like the big, heavy hand of God has come upon me. Hopefully that's happened if you're in sexual sin, because it's big and it's heavy because you matter so much. He loves you so much. He doesn't want those consequences for you. And you know what? It's not like you're enhancing his reputation. You know, when you've got those issues and then you tell someone about Christ or tell them where you go to church, guess what their opinion is? Yeah, that's what I thought Christians were like. There's a lot at stake. I encourage you, before you walk out the doors today, determine what you will do before the creator of the universe about being sexually pure and clean. And you can leave forgiven, restored, and get tied in with others to help you gain victory. We're all in this boat together. Moving on, you motivate, you teach. Now notice he affirms them. And by the way, you need to hear this. He affirms them where? At the point of their greatest progress. And what I love, too, is that, you know, we don't often think about how could you talk about people struggling with sexual purity and then affirm them? Yeah. Yeah, because you know what? Sexual purity isn't the worst sin in the whole world. It's not a good one, and there's great consequences. But, you know, I've got a good friend who's discipling a gal right now. And, boy, she comes from just a pagan background. And she's really starting to grow spiritually, and she's in the Bible, and she's growing. And it just came out here after quite a time. She says, you know, I'm starting to get the feeling that God may not want my boyfriend and I to live together. Praise God. You know, we're in journey. We're in process. So look what he says. He says, now about brotherly love, we don't need to write you, for you yourselves have been taught by God how to love each other. And in fact, you do love all the brothers throughout Macedonia. Yet, we urge you, brothers, do so more and more. Do you get this? Right after, by the way, affirmation is an excellent thing to give right after you've had to do a hard teaching. Notice also that affirmation needs to be specific. He didn't say, yeah, you're a nice church and I hear some good reports. He takes the most valued behavior and their point of greatest progress, and he specifically says, you are loving well. And man, am I proud of you. Your love is awesome. Way to go, Thessalonians. Wouldn't it be good to hear that after someone just busted you right between the eyes spiritually and you realize, wow. I mean, I'm not even on first base sexually in terms of purity in my life as a Thessalonian. But, you know, God's working in my whole life, and I'm going to deal with that. But that doesn't mean God doesn't care, and it doesn't mean Paul's down on me. It means he wants me to be the man or the woman for God's glory and my good that I can be. Affirmation then is followed by correction. And as we move to this last little section, this grows out of a misinterpretation and miscommunication, possibly, of some teaching the Apostle Paul did on the end times, on the return of Christ. And he taught, Jesus is coming back. Jesus is coming back. Just as he ascended, so he'll return. Well, what happened is, at least part of the group heard this and thought to themselves, you know, it could be today. Well, that's right. It could be tomorrow. And then they looked around and thought, boy, this is a loving church. I mean, whenever you have a need, people just step up and take care of you. You need a meal, they give you a meal. And so a certain group that was starting to grow said, you know what? There's no use going to work today because Jesus may be back and I want to be kind of ready. And why go to work when all these other loving Christians can take care of me? But notice how correction comes after affirmation. By the way, that's a good way to do it. You need to affirm, encourage, and then correction needs to be, do you remember? You need to correct any attitude or action that is thwarting their spiritual progress. That means there's a lot of things you don't correct. Parents, Chip. That means there's a lot of things that, you know, it's really not that big a deal. It just bugs you. But if it's an attitude or an action that is thwarting their progress, then you correct. And when you correct, how do you do it? Do it after you affirm them. How do you do it? You do it practically, positively, and specifically. Paul's correction is be responsible, make an impact. He could have said, hey, man, what's the deal? Bunch of loafers, bunch of slackers. You did not go into work. You've misinterpreted what I've said. Man, I'm up to here with you guys. Get a job. Now, that would have been true. That would have been true. But that's not how he did it. Notice how positively he does it. He says, verse 11, make it your ambition to do three things. Lead a quiet life, two, to mind your own business, and three, to work with your hands, not highly esteemed in that day, just as we told you. So he's reminding them. Now, the first little thing here about their ambition, leading a quiet life doesn't mean that they shouldn't talk anymore. The opposite or antonym of this word is the restlessness that grows out of selfish ambition. See, he says, it's not quiet like, don't say anything. It's quiet in terms of get your life focused on God's agenda instead of this restlessness that comes in trying to fulfill your own all the time. Secondly, he says, mind your own business. And that doesn't mean that, you know, you don't talk to other people and help them out. It says, hey, basically, you know, pay your own bills, take care of your own house, get your own life under control. And third, he gives them a practical way to do it. Get a job. And, you know, not just the jobs that you think are up here or there. He said, hey, he gives great dignity to working with your hands. Now, why? Why does he do that? He says there's two reasons. In order that, or so that, our daily life may win the respect of outsiders. Our testimony's on the line. And so that you will not be dependent on anyone. Hey, don't suck the life out of the group of the church. Get a job, support yourself, and you know what? People who don't show up, people who don't work, people that are idle, that's not a good testimony. And so you see this inspirational encourager, the Apostle Paul, and he sees this group like a diamond in the rough, and he sees them in this black pagan culture, and he motivates them, and he helps them see beyond their horizons. And then he teaches or instructs them in their most strategic area of need, and then he affirms them in their area of greatest progress, and then finally he corrects them. Wouldn't it be great to be the person that someday someone in a small group or across a coffee table or in a restaurant in casual conversation would say your name and then behind it say, they're the ones that made the big difference in my life. I wouldn't be here today without them. I had a big decision about such and such or such and such, and they told me the truth. I didn't like it at first, but they cared enough to correct me. They helped me see things I never dreamed I could do, and now I'm not only doing them, but I'm good at them. Wouldn't it be great? And it's possible if we would become inspirational encouragers. As you flip to the back page, I think there's an order that's important. And the order is that you need to motivate before you instruct. People don't want to learn until they see the vision. Next, we need to instruct before we affirm. You want to affirm the teaching and the behavior when they respond to the Lord and to Scripture. Third, we must affirm before we correct. People need to know they're loved. Kind of the trust needs to go in before the truth goes on. And then finally, we need to correct with the motivation in view. Ultimately, where did Paul? He started with, you live lives pleasing to God. And he ended with, live a life so that your daily life would be a testimony to others, what? That you're pleasing God. What a thought today that every person in this room, by the grace of the Lord Jesus, can please the eternal God of the universe. Two questions before you leave. Who's the person that you could be a mentor to who need your inspiration. And for some of you, who's the person you would like to be like that you might ask this week to help you grow? Even if they can only meet once a month with you, to ask them, would you help motivate and teach and affirm and correct my life? And then finally, you can't impart what you don't possess. Where's God spoken to you today? And for many, it's in that area of sexuality. Let's kind of bring it back. You can't do for anyone else until God does something radical in you. So if you need to confess your sin, need to repent, need to get broken, you tell God you're sorry, do it right now. Because a half hour from now, it'll be foggy. And you'll have 9 reasons why it's sort of okay. Right now in this room, the Spirit of God is working, and you know what's right, do it. Just take the first step, and God will give you the grace to take the next 3.
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1: Webster says inspiration is to breathe life upon, to infuse, to stimulate, to impel to some creative or effective effort. He says it means to cause, to guide, to communicate, or motivate by a divine or supernatural influence. Now, what we've been examining together is a model of inspiration that comes right out of God's Word. Paul loved the Thessalonians. He's writing this letter, and he gave them some good doctrine. But what we see here is 4 keys to inspiration. And so as we close our time, let me give you the cliff notes on this, all right? You want to inspire someone. You want to help someone really reach their full potential. 1, motivate them. Don't assume they're going to be motivated. Motivate them. Give them a shot in the arm. Appeal to the highest level of meaning and purpose. Say, you can do it, and set the bar high. 2, teach them. So often we motivate, but we don't take the time to really teach people the what, the specifics of what they need to do, the skills they need to master in order to be successful. That takes time. Don't skip that. 3, affirm them. Every time you see people making progress, you need to literally jump up and down, give them a pat on the back, verbally affirm them. Your kids, your friends, people can reach their full potential, but they've got to believe that someone believes in them. You can be that person. And 4, correct them. This is a tough one, but you need and I need to step in when they get off the mark, make it brief, be to the point, be specific, and correct them. And you follow these 4 keys of inspiration, moms and dads, I'll tell you what, your kids want to do what's good. So what do? Motivate, teach, affirm, and correct. Paul teaches us this little profile to inspire people.
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2: When we think about a pastor, what comes to mind? 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
3: With SRN News, I'm Keith Peters in Washington. President Trump says he's looking into possibly firing Ambassador Kimberly Guilfoyle following allegations of misconduct. Scott Carr has more.
4: Speaking with reporters Monday, President Trump said he was not happy with the ex-fiancée of Donald Trump Jr., now the U.S. ambassador to Greece, after it was reported last week by the Wall Street Journal Guilfoyle had asked major Trump donor Eric Dieters to pay a $100,000 credit card bill via wire transfer to avoid a paper trail. Dieters was the organizer of the conservative-themed Freedom Fest in Kentucky, canceled this year after disappointing VIP ticket sales. I'm Scott Carr.
3: President Trump was in Youngstown, Ohio, campaigning for the re-election of GOP Senator John Husted. Trump warned against Democrats taking over the House and Senate, calling them left-wing lunatics.
5: The radical left maniacs, they took the name Columbus, Christopher Columbus, away, and they're a disgrace. And we have to win because we have to keep winning because they'll do it again.
3: Husted faces a tight senatorial race against former Democratic Senator Sherrod Brown. Hackers have literally turned up the heat on French supermarkets.
6: Hackers gained control of the software and raised the temperature of refrigerators and freezers at hundreds of French supermarkets to as high as 122 degrees Fahrenheit, causing fires and spoiling food. The Paris prosecutor's office said on Monday that a large-scale attack was affecting connected refrigerators in several major food retailers across France, leading to the food losses and the fires.
3: That's correspondent Bill Alexander reporting. On Wall Street, the Dow up by 195 points. The NASDAQ dropped 120, with the S&P 500 index lower by 4 points. This is SRN News.

0: 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It's not there.
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3: 91.5, the blessing weather. I'm meteorologist Mike Cox. It will be mostly clear as we go through tonight with high pressure around. That'll drop our low to 52 degrees. Tomorrow, a day full of sunshine means actually warmer weather. We'll have a high of 82 for tomorrow afternoon. Wednesday looks like a sunny day as well, with a high of 84, and most of Thursday should have sunny skies. There could be a rain shower late. We'll have a high of 84. For Friday, partly mostly sunny, scattered showers late, and a high near 80. 91.5, the
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0: Well, hello there. It's good to have you back. You're always welcome here at Lamplighter Theatre. On our last visit...
1: Excuse me, sir. Do you run this place?
2: My name is Finian Jones, and you are?
1: Oh, I'm Thomas. It's been a really awful day at the end of a really awful week in the middle of a really awful life.
2: I have the perfect prescription for suffering. Sir Malcolm and the Missing Prince, a tale of long ago. You just open up that book, and you will be connected. Ta-ta! I have told you, you are no longer Hubert. Your name is Hugh.
3: Hugh is no name for a prince.
2: Which is fitting, because you no longer are the prince.
3: Ellie, you would not accept this gold piece as money, but would you accept it as a gift to wear upon your neck?
4: I believe I could. Thank you.
3: That's Lady Mary Montague, the Duchess.
4: Would you like to live in a castle? I am in need of a page.
3: I must stay here with Dame Martha.
4: Why?
3: Had I this offer a few years ago, I would not have refused the comforts of castle life. But things are different now, and so am I. She needs me, and I need her.
5: An order from the Duke.
6: Yes, we know that the Duke owns our wood.
5: The Duke is now imposing a cottage tax.
6: I cannot pay a new tax.
5: Pay what you owe, or you will lose your home and face imprisonment.
3: This is treachery.
6: I fear we will not survive the winter.

0: You must do something for me, Hugh. Go into the village and find anyone who is hungry. Tell them that they will have dinner at my house tonight.
1: You have hardly enough food for the two of us.
0: We will have the goose.
1: No! That is our last goose.
0: I know.
1: You will have no goose feathers for next year's market. There will be no income.
0: Hugh, freely I have received. Freely I will give. I can be generous this one last time.
1: This is mad.
0: Then what are we to do?
1: We must fight against this tyranny.
0: This tyranny comes from the second highest position in the land. The Duke himself penned the edict.
1: Then we will... Second highest?
0: What is it, lad?
1: We will go to the king.
0: Now, you are the one who is mad.
1: He must know what is happening. He would be furious with the Duke.
0: Oh, Hugh, the king has no time to listen to the whimpers of people who live hundreds of miles from his palace.
1: I have to do this.
0: It will be your word against the Duke. And who would credit a village boy against a king's man?
1: Then what are we to do? There's no money, there's no food.
0: You are a boy.
1: I am no longer a boy.
0: Yes. You are right.
1: Do you remember what you used to say about Denton?
0: What?
1: That Denton sees a need and does something about it. There are more in need here than I have ever seen in my entire lifetime. I must do something.
0: But how will you convince the king to listen to us?
1: I do not know. But God will give me the words. I will gather the villagers. We must go immediately.

0: not have enough food for the journey.
1: We will work for our food along the way.
2: It is a months-long journey.
1: Yes. It will be a difficult task. Who will come with me?
2: I will.
1: Thank you, Denton.
0: I will. Our children are sick, our wives are hungry, and we who want to work are forced to fold our hands in idleness. Yes. We've been told that the king is just and will hear the story of those who come before him. I see little other choice than to go to him.
1: Who else?
3: Let me go. Take me with you. I'll go.
0: We must also take Dame Martha.
4: Oh, nonsense. I could never make the journey.
0: Your story must be the one that saves us all. Your geese have been killed. Your hearth is cold. Your son has been beaten. Your story is the most likely to move the king.
4: But the journey will take weeks longer if I were to go.
0: Then it will take weeks longer. For the sake of the rest of us, will you not go?
4: If for no other reason than it will keep you and me together, I will go.
1: Good. We leave in the morning.
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7: Is the ground becoming harder with each step, or am I imagining it?
8: I expected others to grumble, but not you, my friend.
7: I'm not grumbling, but this is not quite the victory march that I expected.
8: Nor I. At this pace, we will be walking into the palace as old men.
7: Do you know yet what you will say?
8: No.
9: I must stop.
8: Hey, Martha, are you well?
9: I am thirsty.
7: She looks flush.
8: We must rest for a minute.
4: Oh, boys, I am so sorry. You would be many miles down the road if it were not for me.
8: You are more important than our freedom. Rest as you need. May we have some water here, please?
10: Here you are, sir.
8: Thank you. Dame Martha.
4: Thank you.
8: Hugh, come. I will be back, Dame Martha. Yes, Denton.
7: She's looking frail.
8: Yes.
7: Perhaps we should rethink our decision. One of us could make our way back to our village with her.
8: I've been thinking the same. My heart breaks for her. But this journey is in vain if Dame Martha dies en route.
4: If you lads are thinking of taking me back to the village, I will have none of it. The Lord has been my refuge and strength, an ever-present help in the time of trouble. He has never forsaken me. In my lifetime, I have lived through terrible storms, grueling famines, and two revolutions. A simple journey of 100 miles or so will not break my spirit if I have placed my trust in Him. I will speak to the king if I must do it while lying on my back. I am ready. Let us go.
7: Perhaps we should go on.
8: Agreed.

0: We are nearing a village.
1: Good. Perhaps we can sleep in a bed tonight.
2: This all looks very familiar. Yes, I remember. This is the Inn of the Silver Heart.
1: You've been here?
2: On my journey to Dame Martha's, we met with some wonderful people who helped us. Yes, the man standing beside the road. I remember meeting him.
1: What's his name?
2: I cannot recall. At that point in my life, I was not in the habit of remembering names.
3: Hugh?
2: Is it Ellie?
1: Well, you had no trouble remembering her name.
2: Ellie! You've become...
3: Older?
2: Yes, older.
3: Age seems to agree with you as well. It is nice to see you again. What brings you here?
2: Our village has been devastated by the Duke's edicts. We are traveling to petition the king.
3: Yes, I hear word of how the Duke's laws have destroyed so many lives.
2: How is it that you are still so prosperous?
3: We are not under the rule of the Duke in this province, and we happily share our little with others who are less privileged. So, you are going to the castle? You have a long way to travel yet.
2: Aye, but we have come a longer way. For poor Dame Martha, it is a tiresome journey.
3: Oh, poor soul. She shall sleep and eat tonight as an honored guest, for I will lodge her in my own bed.
2: We would like to work for our wages while we are here.
3: There is work and wages here for everyone. What we have, we share.
2: God has certainly blessed us with finding you.
1: That necklace you're wearing, if I may ask, is that gold?
3: Yes. A good friend gave it to me.
4: Well, I must say, I have never been shown such hospitality in all my life.
5: Neither have I.
6: I'm finally able to eat without worry that I might be eating tomorrow's meal as well.
2: If we hadn't such an important task ahead of us, I would be willing to spend many more days here.
3: Hugh.
2: Ellie.
3: I have news.
2: What?
3: There was a man from the castle here today. He was riding hard and stopped only for a drink of water. He said that the king would hold court in 6 days, and that would be the last court until autumn.
2: But no, Ellie. The king holds court every week.
3: It is the last court this summer. Some say the king means to sail for foreign shores.
2: 6 days? We cannot hope to reach the castle in less than 2 weeks.
3: On foot, the journey would be 2 weeks.
2: What are you saying?
3: All day I have been thinking, and this is what you should do. This gold piece will pay for a cart in which Dame Martha can ride. Traveling so, you can reach the castle in 6 or perhaps 5 days.
2: She's right. In all my life, I never would have dreamed that my gift would be given back to me.
3: Give, and it will be given unto you. God will always repay kindness.
2: Your kindness will be repaid as well, Ellie. Thank you.

0: Castle. It's grander than I ever imagined.
1: We must go to the king's counselor.
0: Where is he?
1: Inside the courtyard.
0: How could you know this?
1: It is common knowledge.
0: Then I must be a step below common.
1: Pardon me, sire.
2: Yes?
1: Our village would like to make a case before the king today. I have a parchment that states my name, my village, and the details of the case I wish to plead.
2: Where did you get this parchment, boy?
1: I wrote it, sire.
2: Can you truly write?
1: Aye.
2: Then write your name.
1: Hugh, son of Dame Martha.
2: You will be told when the king is ready for you. Good day, lad.
1: Thank you.
0: Hugh, you've done it. We have a place at the king's court.
1: Yes. Now I simply need the words.

0: Are you well, Dame Martha? Would you like some water?
1: Oh, no, thank you, dear. In my nervousness, I fear I would choke on it.
0: You have no need to be nervous. We shall only speak the truth.
2: You, Dame Martha, I have news.
1: Yes?
0: What is it, Denton?
2: The Duke is here.
0: The Duke?
1: You cannot make a case against the Duke while he is present in the court with you.
0: A wrong is a wrong. Whether the Duke be at his castle in the north or at our elbow.
1: He will have you hanging from the gallows before sundown.
0: Do you think we have come so far to stop now?
1: But the Duke is the king's friend.
0: Aye, and we are the king's people. I will plead the case.
1: How is it that a heavy heart can be so pleased at the same time? I shall tell the others to pray.
3: Dame Martha is not the only one who's pleased.
0: I am doing what needs to be done. A good friend taught me that.
3: You came to us such a useless little boy. You'd never touched an axe, cleaned a plate or milked a goat. Now you're one who leads and others follow.
0: My father told me he was sending me to a new school. I was expecting to be taught in one of the great schools by esteemed philosophers and teachers. Instead, I was taught in a simple cottage by a humble woman. You and Dame Martha taught me about responsibility and hard work. But my heart never would have been in the right place to learn such things if God hadn't humbled me from the start of this journey. He stripped me of everything. My father had to give me up and place me into the hands of a greater father. Supposed to make room for me to grow. Alas, my father has probably replaced me with a more worthy son. I wonder if I was ever his son at all.

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6: The case of Dame Martha of the province of the Black Duke and the king's judgment for the breaking of the king's laws.
7: Your Highness.
8: Yes?
7: Am I to understand that these peasants are bringing a case before you that charges me?
8: Let us hear the case.
6: Who tries the case?
9: Hugh, son of Dame Martha.
6: Please step forward and present your case.
9: As you know, Your Majesty, it has been the king's law that his people should possess the fallen wood of the forest. However, the Duke has now ordered for us to relinquish our wood to him. He's also increased taxes in our land unfairly upon people who barely have enough wood to remain warm. Our village and many villages across the land have been devastated, and now we fear for the winter. Dame Martha has been forced to kill and eat her geese, which is her final source of income.
8: And you have made your way to the palace for what purpose?
9: For justice, sire.
8: How am I to know that what you say is true?
9: I have brought witnesses who have made the long journey because they have faith in the king's court.
8: They are but peasants like yourself. Is there higher proof?
10: If I may speak, Your Majesty, there is proof.
8: Present it.
10: The Duke's men let their whips fly too freely as they collected taxes.
9: Dame Martha, no!
10: Show them your leg, Hugh. And the journey has only deepened his wounds.
7: Will you dare repeat your accusation while you face me?
9: I do not accuse you. You are only guilty of the same crime that many in power commit. You are simply ignorant of the plight of those outside the palace. If you had known, your edict would have shackled your people. I am certain your pen would never have touched the parchment.
8: So what, in your mind, would be justice?
9: Give back the rule under which we were so content. Let us have again the wood from the forest. Let us be taxed only justly as we were before. Let us continue to be the joyful, loyal subjects of our Duke and our King.
8: Well, if your story be true, you have been ill-used. Do you seek reparations?
9: No, Your Majesty. The damage has been done. The Duke's money would not pay for the ailing children, for the cold hearths, and for the sorrowful tears that have already been shed.
8: And you, Dame Martha, do you agree? Do you not wish to be paid for your dead geese, for your unjust taxes?
10: As Hugh says, sire, we want only that we may live as we lived before the Duke's edict.
8: Would you not desire at least that the king find the Duke the cost of your coming and provide a way of return?
10: No, sire. God led me on this journey. He will guide me home.
8: You do not ask for money. I am impressed with your selflessness and sorry for your suffering. However, our law demands that an accusation against royal blood must be confirmed by the word of a nobleman.
11: Your Majesty?
9: Sir Malcolm. Oh.
8: Sir Malcolm, you have something to say?
11: I can confirm the words of the peasants.
8: You can? How is that possible? Do you even know them?
11: I beg your mercy to allow me to ask the woman and the boy a question.
8: I permit.
11: Dame Martha, Hugh.
9: Hello.
10: Hello, Malcolm.
11: Dame Martha, has the young man completed his schooling?
10: He was given to me as a child. He returns to you, worthy to be a king.
11: Very well. Your Majesty, this is my mother. And this
7: is my son. What? Hubert!
9: Father! Father, you showed not

0: a kindness to me. A rude child who then thought of himself above all others. Your love was too great for me to understand. In gratitude, I give you the love of that boy for whom you did so much. I'm not worthy of your love. I'm not even worthy enough to be called your son.
1: But you are my son, and our prince. Bring my son new clothes. Give him sandals for his feet and for his friends. The kingdom will feast tonight with the finest food in the land. Prince Hubert, your people. My people, your prince. A prince who will one day be your king.

0: could you... I mean...
1: You may speak, Denton.
0: You lived so long with us, and you never told anyone.
1: Would you have believed me if I had told you?
0: What? No!
1: This is why I kept the secret.
0: All this time I was chopping wood with royal blood. Prince Hubert!
1: I am Hugh Denton. To you I will always be Hugh. And we will forevermore be together at the palace.
0: Hugh, I cannot stay here.
1: Why?
0: I must return home. My father's getting older and will need my help cutting wood.
1: Once again, you are fulfilling needs wherever you see them. You are a good son and friend.
0: Someday I will make the journey to return and see my friend the king.
1: Dame Martha, have you had your fill of food?
2: No, I will not have to eat again for weeks.
1: Your home is here now. You deserve to be treated like royalty.
2: Oh, I deserve nothing, King. But I will not turn down a warm bed.
3: May I speak to you for a moment?
1: Yes, of course. Pardon me. Oh, Sir Malcolm, I must show you all that I can do. I can chop wood, I can plant a garden, and I can teach others as well.
3: Your schooling has taught you well. I ask your forgiveness for forcing you into such a hard lesson at such a young age.
1: There's no need for apologies. The journey on which you led me was hard, but it was a journey of necessity. I was not ready to be a king, for I know now that in order to become a king, I first needed to become a servant.
3: You will be an honorable king, Prince Hubert. I will serve you as I have served your father.
1: And I will serve you as well.

0: Sorry, I didn't see you there. Finian, right?
1: Yes, correct. Now, tell me, Thomas, what did you think of the book?
0: Good. Good story.
1: You know, some people believe that life means suffering.
0: I can relate, especially today.
1: Yes, but I believe suffering has a purpose.
0: Okay.
1: Suffering produces endurance, which produces character, which in turn produces hope.
0: Hmm.
1: And Thomas, you can have a hope that never disappoints. Your tow truck is here.
0: Huh?
1: The tow truck? You know, to pick up your car.
0: Right. Right, yeah.
1: Now, question. When do you think it was that Hugh proved himself fit to be a king?
0: Well, I guess it was when he stood up for his village.
1: But was Hugh ready to stand up for his people before he went through suffering?
0: Why are you looking at me like that?
1: Because, Thomas, it is easier to get lost in your work than it is to face the messy stuff of life. Sometimes the messes you may have made. But your son is worth fighting for, and you know that.
0: Yeah, I do.
1: Mm. So fight for him, Thomas. You grow so that he can grow. The suffering is

0: just the first step toward hope.
1: You kind of make it sound like my car breaking down today is part of some noble quest.
0: Maybe

0: You've been listening to Sir Malcolm and the Missing Prince, selected from the Lamplighter Family Collection of Rare Books. 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Hugh was played by Adam Wiley. Finian Jones was Jess Harnell. Guest appearance by Tim Conway as Fernald the Jester. Sir Malcolm and Thomas were played by Wally Wingert. Dame Martha was Jennifer Darling. Denton and the Courtier were played by Michael Yurchuk. The King was Fred Tattershaw. The Duke was Dave Fenoy. Jerry and the Woodchopper were played by Matt Hurwitz. The Innkeeper and the Duke's Messenger were played by Keith Sarabiker. Edward was Kirk Thornton. Jacques was Andy Pessoa. Lady Mary Montague was Hope Levy. Ellie was Julie Nathanson. Alexander and Jordan were played by Bridger Zadina. Arthur was Preston Strother. Matthew was Benjamin Bryan. The three thieves were Matt Hurwitz, Keith Sarabiker, and Kirk Thornton. 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Our producer, John Fornoff. Associate producer, Bob Hoos. And our executive producers, Mark and Deborah Hamby. And I'm your host, John Rhys Davis. We've enjoyed our visit with you. Come back soon. You're always welcome here at Lamplighter Theatre.
1: 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So spend regular time with God in prayer and the Bible to tap into His EI, eternal intelligence.
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1: October 13th, The Impossible. Who is the most difficult person you know? Now, you don't have to say their name out loud, but think about it and be honest with yourself. We all know someone, even from a distance, who makes our life more burdensome, and they may even seem to enjoy doing so. Most likely, they're a hardened individual, compassionless, and self-centered. As a Christian, it's very challenging to love or even like someone like this. They are the impossible person. Impossible to deal with, impossible to tolerate, impossible to save. Today we'll hear from Bruce, a man who was very close to such a person. He's here to share with us his true story on this Unshackled Daily Devotional.
2: My mother neglected me when I was a baby, and I grew up feeling worthless and rejected. When I was 6, my brother Billy was shot and killed. My mother was always bitter that I was alive and he wasn't. I tried hard to please her so she would love me, but she never did. After she and Dad divorced, I shoveled snow to earn money to buy coal to keep her warm, but still she disliked me. In high school, I won the love of a wonderful girl, and she made all the difference in my life. We got married as soon as we graduated. When I went into the Air Force, my mother came to live with us in Arizona, where my dad also lived. We included her in all the family activities, but even so, she disowned me in a fit of anger one night, saying, "I wish you'd never been born." Still, I refused to give up on her, especially after Dad died, because then she was all I had. During a visit to my cousin, I saw and felt the peace in their home. He explained the joy of knowing Jesus Christ as Savior and said, "Jesus loves you, Bruce." I went home that night, got down on my knees, and asked Jesus to come into my heart, and he did. I began telling others, including my brother, who still hadn't forgiven Mom for mistreating me. He received Christ, too. But the biggest miracle of all was my mother. She was dying of cancer when we took her to church, and she went to the altar to receive Jesus as her Savior. I'm Bruce Sedich, and you know, no one changes a heart like Jesus. He sets you free of the pain and guilt of the past to forgive and love others.
1: The Lord declared in Ezekiel chapter 36, verse 26, "A new heart also will I give you, and a new spirit will I put within you. And I will take away the stony heart out of your flesh, and I will give you an heart of flesh." Friend, this is a promise God made to the rebellious nation of Israel, prophesying the coming of Jesus. And now, through him, everyone can receive a new heart, even the most impossible person. But are you praying for them, ministering to them, and watching for God to work? After all, our God is the God of miracles. 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
4: 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All programs are available on audio tape, videotape, and in printed form. At the end of the program, there will be an address where you can contact the ministry. And now, here's Les Feldick with today's lesson.
5: 1 Corinthians 15, these first four verses. And we want to start with that then, that when Paul refers to the gospel, this is what he's referring to. 1 Corinthians 15, beginning of verse 1 again. We've read it more than once on the program. Moreover, brethren, I declare unto you the gospel, which I preached unto you, which also you have received, and wherein you stand, that is, positionally, by which also you are saved. See, nothing else. We're saved by the gospel. If you keep in memory what I preached unto you, unless you've believed in vain, for Paul says, I delivered unto you first of all that which I also received. Now always remember, Paul is so adamant that he did not receive his gospel from the earthly ministry of Christ. He did not go back down to Jerusalem and check in with the 12, but instead he had his own private seminary training with the ascended Lord from heaven out there on the desert. And when he came away from that experience, of course, he begins these doctrines of grace. And I've also been so stringent in maintaining that our gospel has to come primarily from the writings of this apostle, because he is revealing things that are revealed to him from the Lord after his crucifixion, after his resurrection, after his ascension, from where he is now seated, of course, at the Father's right hand. And so always keep that in mind. In fact, when Hebrews begins in chapter 1, I think it is, chapter 6, Hebrews chapter 6, verse 1, and leaving behind the principles of Christ. Now, what does that mean? Well, you don't just stay there. Those are elementary, and you don't stay in the elementary. You move on. I've always used the analogy of our high school. In fact, I did in the class last night, of our secular education. There's no way you can go into higher mathematics, if you haven't had second, third, and fourth grade arithmetic. I mean, it's just utterly impossible. But you don't stay in third and fourth grade arithmetic. You move on, see? Building on it. You still can't do math without those simple calculations. That's basic. Now, same way with the scriptures, you see. We just keep moving on and moving on to further and further revelations. And so now when the Apostle Paul comes and he says that he is referring us to what he has received, well, we got to sit up and take notice. All right, read on. Verse 3 again, for I delivered unto you first of all that which I also received, how that Christ died for our sin, and that he arose, that he was buried, and that he arose again the third day according to the scriptures. It was all back during the Old Testament. It was all prophesied, but it was never really explained. No one understood. But now you see it comes out so plain that when he died for the sins of the world, as full payment for the sin penalty. But he didn't just stay dead. He arose from the dead, victorious over sin and Satan and death and hell and the whole bit. And because he lives, we live. So that's the gospel, that he died for our sins, that he was buried, and that he arose again from the dead the third day, according to the scriptures. Now, while you're in Corinthians, I'd like to have you back up with me to chapter 1. Because, see, this is all Paul knows throughout all of his epistles. The preaching of what he calls my gospel, the gospel of the grace of God, the gospel of Christ, the gospel of God, and that's all he knows. All right, now in 1 Corinthians, then, chapter 1, if you'll come down to verse 18. Chapter 1, verse 18, and he says, for the preaching of the cross. See that? The preaching of the cross is to them that perish, the unsaved world. It's to them, it's foolishness. Doesn't mean anything. And we're going to be looking at that when we get a little further down in Romans chapter 1, at how the world treats this gospel. But to us who are saved, it, the gospel, the preaching of the cross, isn't just a ticket to heaven. It's what? It's the power of God. See? It's the power of God. Now, I can't emphasize that enough. Because, see, this flies in the face of reformers. This flies into the face of the good works people. I had a letter just yesterday, almost screaming at me. I mean, it was so ridiculous, I didn't even bother to finish it. We have to earn our way into heaven. Oh, horrors. How can anyone even speak it or think it, let alone write it? There's nothing we can do but take what God has offered. And that's what we're going to be looking at in these next couple programs, at least, maybe even three. The power of God. Now you drop down a few verses in this same chapter, verse 23. But we preach Christ crucified. Unto the Jews, a stumbling block. Oh, they never could accept that he was who he said he was. To the Greeks, foolishness. With all their high-level intellectual philosophy, then they were to believe that this humble carpenter from Nazareth accomplished everything that Paul says he accomplished? Foolishness, see? But, verse 24, unto them who are called, that is, unto the true believer, unto them who are called, both Jews and Greeks, Christ the, and there's that word again, the power of God and the wisdom of God. You see the difference? And see, that's a power that man can't even begin to touch. This is a power that is extraneous to anything human. And it's, as we're going to see, it's a power that has been exercised in our behalf that we can't explain except by faith. And that's what we're going to see when we get back to Romans 1 in 16 and 17. But before we go back there, I want to have you look at one more verse back here in Paul's other letters, Ephesians now. Ephesians, Galatians, Ephesians, chapter 1. Drop down to, I guess we can start verse 13. Ephesians 1, verse 13. And remember, Paul always writes to believers, and for the most part, Gentile believers. Now, we don't leave the Jew out because there is no difference, Paul says. There's no difference today between the Jew and the Greek so far as God's dealing in salvation is concerned. But the Ephesians, of course, were primarily Gentiles. And so he says to these Ephesian believers, and he'd just as well be writing it to us today, in whom you also trusted. Now that's in italics, so it's been added by the translators. But it could also be in whom you believed, in whom you've placed your faith. After, now watch this carefully, after you heard the word of truth, the what? The gospel. See? That's why I had to start with 1 Corinthians 15. After we heard the word of truth, the gospel, that Christ died, was buried, and rose again, of your salvation, in whom also, after that you, what? Believed. Now what am I always saying? Just stop and think what a lot of people think should be in there besides believing. But it isn't. There's nothing else in here except believing. Then he says, you were sealed with that Holy Spirit of promise. My, what a loaded verse. You know, I've had people just almost drop their eye teeth as I read this verse. And they'll say, well, this flies in the face of everything that I've been taught from infancy. But see, there's nothing in here that can deal with an infant, because an infant can't believe, an infant can't understand the gospel. This is something that only a, well, I was going to say mature, but at least someone old enough to understand right and wrong, and that they're a sinner and need a salvation, understand the gospel, that Christ died for them, see that? And then after they've heard the gospel, they've believed it, then God moved in. We'll be looking at this later again. He seals us with the Holy Spirit of promise. All right, one more verse before we go back to Romans, and that'll be 2 Peter, honey. 2 Peter chapter 3, another verse that we look at periodically because it's such a loaded verse. all my reading, I very, very seldom see somebody use this verse. I think maybe once or twice in the last years and years of reading have I ever seen anybody refer to this verse in 2 Peter chapter 3, beginning at verse 15. 2 Peter chapter 3, beginning at verse 15. Where Peter, now remember, he's at the end of his ministry. He's just shortly before he's martyred. Paul's gospel has been on the scene now a good many years. And even though I think Peter had a hard time comprehending it at the beginning, he still hasn't really got the full knowledge of it, but at least enough to tell us this much and account or understand that the long suffering of our Lord is what? Salvation. See? That's the whole theme of this book. From the time that man is created and falls in Genesis chapter 3 all the way to the end of this book, it's a book that is trying to bring about the salvation of a fallen human race. That's the whole theme of the book. And then in that regard, you can find Christ in one form or another on almost every page from cover to cover. Because this is God's main concern, that the human race can find salvation. That's why he's done so much. All right, so the long-suffering and the patience of our Lord is salvation, even as our beloved brother Paul, according to the wisdom given unto him, hath, or past tense, has written unto you, as also in all his epistles, speaking in them of these things. What things? Salvation and all that attends it, as we're going to see. In which are some things hard to be understood. Now get back into Peter's shoes. Steeped in Judaism, steeped in legalism, steeped in temple worship, steeped a little further along in Christ's earthly ministry, steeped in all the covenant promises coming out of the Old Testament, and then to all of a sudden have to admit that God was not dealing anymore with the nation of Israel on the covenant promises, but instead he is out to bring salvation to the whole human race? Unthinkable! And so Peter has a hard time with it. I know he did. And even here, see, he's hedging just a little bit. In which also are things hard to be understood, even for a man like Peter, and which they that are unlearned, that is in the scriptures, unlearned and unstable, they wrest or they twist them, as they do also the other scriptures, and what's their end result? Destruction. You know, I pointed out to the class last night, how many times you can take a rank liberal, or you can take somebody from maybe even a different religion altogether, and they can speak of the Lord, they can speak of the Holy Spirit. It makes you think that they know what they're talking about, and they know nothing, but they use the right terminology, see? They can use the right terminology. And that's what Peter means here, that they twist the scriptures to their own destruction. All right, now then, let's go back to Romans chapter 1. And verse 16 again. We can't begin to plumb some of these verses. Romans 1, verse 16. For I am not ashamed, he writes, of the gospel of Christ. See that? That gospel that he referred to in 1 Corinthians 15, 1 Corinthians 1, Ephesians 1, and various other places throughout his epistles. It's only one gospel, and that is that Christ died for our sins, was buried, and rose again. He said, I'm not ashamed of that. For it, the gospel, and here's that word again, the power. For it is the power of God unto, and here's this word again, salvation. You see how many times they keep popping up? It is the power of God unto salvation to everyone that repents and is baptized and joins the church? Hardly. To everyone that does good? To everyone who keeps the commandments? No, it doesn't say any of that. To everyone that what? Believe it. Believe it. Now, why do I stress that from program to program? Keep your hand here in Romans and go back with me again to Hebrews. Hebrews chapter 11. Hebrews chapter 11. Drop down to verse 6. We haven't looked at it for a long time. Hebrews chapter 11, verse 6. And oh, if only humanity could understand this. But they ignore it. They walk it underfoot. Hebrews 11, verse 6. But without faith, it is what? Impossible to please God. So what does God look for first and foremost? Faith. And when he doesn't see faith, there's nothing he can do. You go all the way back to Cain and Abel.

no faith. He didn't believe what God said. Abel did. Esau and Jacob, I think there's another perfect example. Esau was probably a better man than Jacob so far as worldly view was concerned. But why couldn't God use Esau? No faith. He didn't believe a thing concerning what God had said. No faith. The nation of Israel. What was God's constant controversy with the nation? They wouldn't believe him. And all that he had done on their behalf and the visible manifestation of his power, yet they couldn't believe. And that was his controversy. He said, why did they not enter into their rest? Because of unbelief. What's the problem with the world tonight? Oh, it certainly isn't a lack of technology. It certainly isn't a lack of education and intelligence and the ability to read. What's the problem? They can't believe it when they read it. They can't believe it when they hear it. No faith. And when there's no faith, you cannot even get close to pleasing God. It's impossible. All right, so back to Romans chapter 1 once again. For the power of God, the power of God unto salvation to everyone that believeth, that has what God is looking for, faith. To the Jew first, also to the Greek. Now naturally, as Paul began his earthly ministries back there in the book of Acts, every place he went, where did he go first? The synagogue of the Jew. It was a logical place to start. Because after all, Israel had been the covenant people of God. They had been steeped in the Word of God. They were the very writers of this book. And it was a logical place to start. But after about 30-some years and they continued to reject it, then Paul comes to that final statement. He says, from henceforth we go to the Gentiles, because Israel as a nation was rejecting it. And so now for the last 1900 and some years, this precious gospel has been going primarily to the Gentile. But it's still open to a Jew, but he's going to have to come the same way we do, because again, Paul says over and over in the book of Romans, there is no difference. You know, I've told my classes, I don't think I've ever said this on television, but I've told my classes over and over, we know that from the very beginning of his dealing with the nation, called out Abram and Isaac and Jacob, the first thing he let them know, he was going to set them apart. They were going to be a sanctified, set apart nation of people. You get into the Exodus coming out of Egypt, and at the fourth plague, the flies, God says, I'm going to put a division between my people, as he speaks to Pharaoh, and thy people. The first three plagues there wasn't. They all suffered the same. But he says, to prove my power and to prove my dealing with my covenant people, I'm going to put a division between Egypt and Goshen. And there'll be no flies in Goshen where Israel dwelt. And that was the beginning then of this great separation that God put between the Jew and the Gentile all the way up through the Old Testament. Dealt primarily, not exclusively, but primarily with those covenant people, the nation of Israel. But they were stiff-necked, as the scripture calls them. They were steeped in unbelief. And then finally, God had to let the temple be destroyed in 70 AD. The nation was dispersed. The land was emptied of them. And this is another thing I can't understand our politicians today. Why can't they understand that Palestine has always been the homeland of the Jew? But they sure don't act like it, do they? They act as though the Jew is the imposter. He is the, what was the term used after the Civil War days, the carpetbaggers and the squatters. That's the way they treat the Jew today. That's his homeland. You can't take that away. But God providentially uprooted them because of their unbelief, but at the same time, he uprooted them. What did he promise? I'm going to bring you back again. In my own time, I'm going to bring you back. All the Old Testament screams of that. And we should be able to be aware of it, that indeed, God is still going to deal with his national people of Israel. But all right, winding up the program now. No, we got a little bit left. Okay. For the Jew first, and also to the Greek, and then verse 17. For therein, now you know I'm a stickler for language. What does the therein refer to? For therein is the righteousness of God revealed. I think it refers to the word salvation, because that's the primary.

0: word in verse 16. So in that salvation, in that all-inclusive word, is the righteousness of God what? Revealed, unveiled. Not man's righteousness, not Israel's righteousness, not some denomination's righteousness, but God's righteousness is revealed. How? From faith to faith. That's the only way God can deal with the human race, is on the basis of faith. And so then he concludes that statement, quoting from the Old Testament, I think it's from the book of Amos, the just shall what? Live by faith. You know, that's what Martin Luther finally came to the conclusion. And again, he was cloistered in a Catholic monastery. And then all of a sudden, the light shone in. And what did Martin Luther conclude? The just shall live by faith, not by works, not by religion, not by ritual, by faith. And so that became then his great theme of the Reformation. The just shall live by faith. And I think Christianity has come close to losing it again. We're all wrapped up in works and materialism and do this and do that. What the program for this and a program for that. And we're losing the whole idea that the just shall live by faith. Now, those of you who have been hearing me teach over a period of time, you know I have one clear-cut definition for the word faith. What is it? Taking God at His word. That's all faith is. Taking God at His word. Well, in the minute or so we have left, let's go back and look at the Scripture's own definition of the word. Go back to Hebrews. Because I don't want anyone to ever think that I just pull this stuff out of the woodwork. Hebrews chapter 11, the great faith chapter. Hebrews chapter 11, beginning with verse 1. Now faith is the substance, it's the very core, it's the epitome of things hoped for. It's the substance and the of evidence, things not seen, things that you can't touch, things that you can't see. There's only one way you can comprehend it, and that's how? By faith. What does God say about it? Verse 2, for by it the elders, that is the Old Testament saints, obtained a good report. Now verse 3, through faith, by taking God at His word, what God says, we're settled on it. That through faith we understand and know that the worlds, the universe, were framed by the Word of God. See that? By the Word of God, so that things which are seen were not made of things which do appear. We're dealing with the invisible, and the only way we can comprehend the invisible is how? By faith.
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7: Do you know that the Bible says that God wants to provide rest for our soul? Do you have a tired soul? Are you worn out spiritually? Do you wonder sometimes if the walk is worth it? Well, don't miss today and tomorrow for a great passage of scripture from Matthew chapter 11 and from the book, The Battle for Your Soul. We're going to talk about rest for your soul. In this new book, The Battle for Your Soul, the first section of the book is called The War Zone. And the war zone for every believer is your soul. So many people go through their whole life not even realizing that they have a soul or that their soul is who they really are. And we've written this book to fix that problem. I hope you'll get your copy of it either by sending a gift to Turning Point during the month of October and requesting your copy, having it sent to your home, or by going to one of the major bookstores in your community and getting it. 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And hopefully these words that were written for you will strengthen and help you in your walk with Christ. Hey, don't forget, Turning Point has a magazine. If you're not getting it, you should ask about it when you call or write. We'd be happy to provide it for you, and it will be a blessing to you. It will feed your soul, that's for sure, and it'll be something you will want to continue to get month after month. Right now, we're going to begin this two-day discussion of rest for your soul from Matthew chapter 11. When you hear the passage, you'll remember it, and God has something special to say to you today. On August 6, 1930, Supreme Court Justice Joseph Crater vanished on the streets of Manhattan near Times Square. He was 41 years old, well-dressed, highly respected judge, and he just simply disappeared without a trace. His sudden disappearing launched one of the largest investigations in New York history, captured the attention of the entire nation, and newspapers called him the missingest man in New York. Investigators explored every possibility imaginable: kidnapping, murder, organized crime, even suicide. Theories multiplied, but answers never came. And despite years of searching, authorities never did determine exactly what happened to Joseph Crater. But among all the mysteries surrounding his disappearance, there was one haunting piece of evidence. Back at home, his wife discovered an envelope stuffed with cash and a short handwritten note from her husband containing only five words. Am very weary, love, Joe. I think if we consider that, most of us will say there have been times when we have been very weary. Not just weary in body, but weary in soul. When I ask people how they're doing, quite often they say, you know, Pastor Jeremiah, I'm really tired. And I know what they mean when they say that. They're kind of worn out from the pressures of life. And maybe you're tired from trying to hold your family together. Maybe you're carrying financial pressure, going through a health struggle, or the weight of expectations that never seems to let up. Maybe you lie awake at night worrying about the future. A writer by the name of Jane Wagner once said, listen to this, reality is the leading cause of stress for those who are in touch with it. Someone has said, we all experience the five C's of life: change, conflict, criticism, concerns, and crisis. And if one of those hasn't worn you down yet, just wait, it's on its way. The question before us today is this: what does Jesus have to say to people who are carrying heavy burdens? Does he care about those of us who are exhausted and overwhelmed? I believe he does. And I want to show you why I believe that from the Word of God. In Matthew 11, verses 28 to 30, we read these special words. These are the words of Jesus. Come to me, all you who labor and are heavy laden, and I will give you rest. Take my yoke upon you and learn from me, for I am gentle and lowly in heart, and you will find rest for your souls. For my yoke is easy and my burden is light. Through the centuries, these words have captured the hearts and imagination of countless people. Artists, hymn writers, preachers, ordinary believers have all tried to portray the beauty of this invitation. One of the most famous statues in the world is called Christus, sculpted by Danish artist Bertel Thorvaldsen. It portrays Jesus standing with outstretched arms, inviting weary people to come to him. And the inscription at the base of the sculpture just reads, "Come unto me." That statue captures the spirit of this portion of God's word. Jesus' words are unique to Matthew. In other words, they're not in Luke and John and Mark. But here in this setting, we see Jesus looking out over the people of his day and seeing them as sheep without a shepherd. And underneath all their religion, confusion, questions, he saw weary souls that were searching for God. So he gives an invitation. What is an invitation? It says, you are welcome here. I want you to come. And the Bible contains a number of unforgettable invitations. Remember when Noah invited all the people into the ark, and Moses called Israel to walk out of Egypt into the promised land? Isaiah the prophet records these words, come everyone who thirsts. And at the end of the Bible, in the book of Revelation, we read, whoever desires, let him take the water of life freely. But ladies and gentlemen, there's never been an invitation like the one Jesus gave in Matthew 11, 28. It wasn't addressed to kings or celebrities. It was given to ordinary people who carry burdens just like you and I carry, that sometimes just seem too heavy to bear. Matthew 11, 28, come to me, all you who labor and are heavy laden, and I will give you rest. When Jesus said come, he wasn't making a casual suggestion. He was giving a clear and compassionate invitation. He saw people burdened by life, and he called them to himself. He said, if you're burdened, come to me. I want you to notice with me who was on this invitation list: those who labor and those who are heavy laden. Those two phrases I want to unpack for a moment, because together they describe so many of us. The burdened, those who labor. This describes people who are completely worn out. It speaks of someone who has pushed himself to the limit, working, striving, worrying, and trying to hold everything together until they are drained physically, emotionally, and spiritually. Jesus is not talking about someone who just had a bad day. He's talking about the person who says, I've tried, I've carried this as long as I can, and I don't know if I have anything left. I don't know if you've ever been there, but I know a lot of people who have, and while I may not have been there, I've been close. But this invitation goes even further. It also is directed toward those who are carrying crushing sin. The psalmist wrote, my iniquities have gone over my head like a heavy burden. They are too heavy for me. There is a burden that comes from living apart from God. Some people think they don't want to be Christians because they will lose all of their fun. They won't have fun anymore. What they don't realize is they carry a burden that is exactly the opposite of fun. There is stress in sin. Paul Myers, who founded the radio program Haven of Rest, described the crushing burden of sin in his own life before he came to Christ. He said, one winter morning in San Diego, after I had wandered many miles along the waterfront in a daze, I turned my steps toward my hotel room. I had been drinking heavily for weeks. My mind was tortured by the thoughts of the wife and four children I had deserted. I had dragged my family down with me until they were living in a little hovel, and then I just deserted them. I had suffered a complete nervous breakdown, and the future held no promise. What he said is a description of what happens to so many people. You may not know it because it's not usually described. But if you get into their lives and they come open to you, you discover they're living a life that is described like that of Paul Myers. That is what sin does. It drains your hope. It leaves your soul exhausted. But the good news is that Jesus is the great sin bearer, and he comes to you to lift your burden of sin from you. Behold, the Lamb of God who takes away the sin of the world. Or 1 Peter 2, who himself bore our sins in his own body on the tree, that we, having died to sins, might live for righteousness, by whose stripes you were healed. Often when people have become Christians and they have talked to me, they have described it like this. They've said, Pastor, it felt like a weight was lifted off my shoulders. It was the weight of sin. In John Bunyan's classic allegory, Pilgrim's Progress, he pictures Christian beginning a journey carrying a heavy burden on his back, a symbol of the guilt and weight of sin. He travels through dangers and struggles and doubts, searching for peace with God. At one point in the journey, Christian comes to a hill where a cross stands above an open tomb. The moment he reaches the cross, the burden suddenly slips from his shoulders and tumbles down the hill and falls into the tomb and disappears forever. For the first time, Christian feels completely free. Overcome with joy and gratitude, he stands there amazed that the cross could remove a burden he had carried for so long. Tears fill his eyes as he realizes he has found rest through Christ's sacrifice. Bunyan's description is unforgettable. Jesus invites the weary and burdened people to come to him, not to earn salvation, but to receive it as a free and undeserved gift. Notice Jesus does not say, try harder. That's what most of us do. Jesus says, come to me, the burdened. And then he adds to his description of those for whom this invitation is intended, the burned out. And then Jesus said, all you who are heavy laden. Here Jesus was describing people carrying burdens placed upon them by others. The religious leaders of his day had turned God's law into a crushing system of rules and expectations. Some experts say there were more than 500 or 600 of them beyond the law, beyond the Ten Commandments. People were exhausted trying to keep all those rules and all those measurements. And here is how Jesus described what was going on. In Matthew 23, he says, "The scribes and the Pharisees bind heavy burdens, hard to bear, and lay them on men's shoulders, but they themselves will not move them with one of their fingers." Jesus was addressing people who were experiencing what we call burnout. Now, I've heard that term all of my pastoral life, probably have even said something like, "I fear that I might be headed toward burnout." But ladies and gentlemen, burnout is not working too hard. Burnout is working too hard at something you can't do. It's working too hard at something that won't work. Burnout is not just working hard, it's working towards something that cannot be achieved. It is fatigue and frustration from efforts that don't bring any fulfillment. In Jesus' day, people tried desperately to meet the overwhelming demands, yet they knew inwardly they could never do it. And the result was exhaustion of soul, burnout. Things haven't changed much, have they? I mean, burnout has been called the malady of the overcommitted, and it is more prevalent now than ever because those who truly want their lives to matter often feel this strain. But let me tell you something. Burnout will come when you keep trying to do what you can't do. And as unbelievers, trying to go to heaven in your own strength is an undoable task. So many people feel like if they just do enough good things, they will be all right for heaven. But heaven isn't about people who do good things. It's about God who did the one thing which was necessary. He gave us his son to be our substitute. So when we put our trust in him, we can go to heaven. Listen to what Jesus says. He says, "Come to me and I will give you rest." It's just that simple. All you have to do is accept Jesus' invitation and give your heart to him, and he's promised you a different kind of life. Years ago, there was a famous scholar named John Duncan who taught at the Edinburgh University. He was famous for his knowledge of Hebrew and the ancient languages. It was so extraordinary that students jokingly said he probably prayed in Hebrew as well. But one evening, two students quietly stood outside his bedroom door, expecting to hear deep theological prayers filled with impressive language and scholarship. Instead, through the keyhole, they heard a simple childlike prayer. This great intellectual giant prayed, "Gentle Jesus, meek and mild, look upon this little child. Pity my simplicity. Let me come to you." That is the heart of this invitation. You don't have to impress Jesus. You don't have to come to him polished and all cleaned up. You simply have to respond to him as you are. He invites you to come. Come to me, all you who are heavy laden and burdened. But then, after the invitation in this passage of Scripture, we have some instruction. In verses 29 and 30, we are told how to find rest. Very interesting passage of Scripture. Matthew 11, 29, "Take my yoke upon you and learn from me, for I am gentle and lowly in heart, and you will find rest for your souls, for my yoke is easy and my burden is light." In Bible times, a yoke was made to fit around an animal, and skilled carpenters would smooth the rough places and shape the yoke carefully so that it would rest on the shoulders of an ox. A bad yoke rubbed and wounded, a good yoke fit well. When Jesus removes our burdens, he gives us another one. This one is entirely different from the one we carried before. Dr. Paul Brand explained it this way: Jesus offers us each a well-fitted yoke. He does not call us to the kind of rest that means inactivity or laziness that would lead to spiritual atrophy. Instead, he promises a burden designed to fit my frame, my individual needs, my strengths, and my capabilities. I come to him weary and heavy laden. He removes those crushing burdens that would destroy any human being and replaces them with the yoke of appropriate stress designed specifically for me. I've read this passage, as you have, all my life. And I remember when I first read it, I had this picture of a yoke of oxen with Jesus on one side and me on the other side. And together, me and Jesus, we were pulling the load. But when I studied the passage more carefully, I discovered that is not what Jesus meant at all. You see, in Jesus' day, taking someone's yoke was a common rabbinical expression for becoming that person's disciple. To take a teacher's yoke meant to place yourself under his instruction, under his leadership, under his authority. So when Jesus says, take my yoke upon you and learn from me, he is really saying, become my disciple, bring your life under my direction, let me shape the way you think and live. If you study the life and teaching of Jesus, you discover something very clear. Jesus asks for everything. He doesn't say, give me 90% of your life, you can keep 10%, do what you want. No, he says, give me everything. Every area, every corner of your heart, bring that under my authority. That's difficult because we naturally want to hold something back. I'm that way, you're that way. We want Christ to guide part of our lives and we continue controlling the rest. But the truth is this, no Christian can ever truly experience peace while fighting against the lordship of Christ. Let me tell you where stress often comes from in my life. Over here is one circle representing what I believe God wants for my life and my ministry, my vision, my goals. Over here is another circle which represents my own ambitions, my preferences, and my plans. And the exhaustion comes from when those two circles do not line up. God is leading in one direction, in this circle. I'm going over here in my circle. And until you can get those circles to come together, there's this tension that pulls apart what he wants, what you want. As a Christian, you know better. You know that what you're doing is not necessarily the Lord's will, but you pull against it, and then we wonder why we have stress. Jesus is teaching something very simple here. If you want rest, bring those two circles together. Let his will become your will. Let your will become his will. Stop trying to live for two different agendas at the same time. And that is exactly how Jesus lived. You know, one of the things I always have thought was strange about Jesus, and you can disprove this for me if you're a New Testament reader, but Jesus never seems to be in a hurry. Have you ever noticed that? I never noticed Jesus running from this place and running from that place in a frenzy like we normally do. He was always at peace, and he walked. You remember when Lazarus died? Jesus took a day off before he went to take care of it. He was always at peace. And one of the reasons he had peace in his life is described in words that come from his own mouth. Very seldom do you see this in the New Testament where Jesus describes his inner feelings. But in John 8:29, he said this, I always do those things that please him. Jesus was at peace because he lived under one agenda. He'd have to worry about what anybody else wanted him to do. He always did those things that pleased the Father. One reason many of us live with so much stress is because we're trying to manage too many agendas. We're trying to please ourselves, our friends, our families, our employers, our culture, our teachers. And somewhere in the middle of that, we try to please God too. When I came here back in 1981, this church was one church in three locations. I try not to think about it too much. It was a very stressful time. Every church had their own ideas of what I should do and who I should take care of. If I was here, I should have been downtown. If I was downtown, I should have been up north. It all came to grips one night when I was downtown after church on a Sunday night. One of the ladies of the church, I don't remember who she is, and I'm kind of glad because I'd probably still be mad at her, but she came up to me and she said, she stuck her finger in my face. She said, I just want you to understand something, young man. She said, you work for me. You work for us. You get your check from us. You do what we tell you to do. You work for us. And you know, the thought of working for that woman really was stressful to me. First of all, it wasn't true, but if it were true, that would have been an awful experience. And I remember thinking, you know what? I don't work for you. I work for Almighty God. Now, that doesn't mean I'm not concerned about what others say. But if you're a pastor of a church of 8,000 people or whatever we have, and you think you're going to be able to please everybody in that church, you're in for a rude awakening. I have never been able to prove any way possible for anyone to make everybody in this church happy. Most of you are happy, and for that I'm glad. But somebody's always got an issue, and they always think you're the one who's supposed to fix it. Early in my time here, I came to grips with the fact that I must live out my life before an audience of one. The most important thing for me to do, and the best thing I could do for this church, was to walk every day as best I knew how in the will of God.
8: I discovered that everybody I met had a determination about who I should be and what I should be, and those first few years were very confusing to me until I settled in on this truth. I stand before God, and one day I will give an account to Him, not of just what I do in the church, but my whole life, my priorities, my personal walk with Him. And what is true for me is true for you. Hey, tomorrow we'll finish up this discussion on Matthew 11, 28 to 30, rest for your soul. And then on Thursday and Friday, we're going to talk about restored souls. Do you remember what the psalmist said? He restoreth my soul. 2 days of discussion about what that means coming up Thursday and Friday from the book, The Battle for Your Soul, the 240-page hardcover that just was released in the early days of October is available now to you. 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

0: In 2 Peter chapter 2, the Bible is talking about those who indulge in the flesh. Verse 20, "For if, after they have escaped the defilements of the world by the knowledge of the Lord and Savior Jesus Christ, they are again entangled in them and are overcome, the last state has become worse for them than the first. For it would be better for them not to have known the way of righteousness than, having known it, to turn away from the holy commandment handed on to them. It has happened to them according to the true proverb, 'A dog returns to its own vomit, and a sow, after washing, returns to wallowing in the mire.'" 2 Peter chapter 3. "This is now, beloved, the second letter I am writing to you, in which I am stirring up your sincere mind by way of reminder, that you should remember the words spoken beforehand by the holy prophets, and the commandment of the Lord and Savior spoken by your apostles. Know this, first of all, that in the last days mockers will come with their mocking, following after their own lusts, and saying, 'Where is the promise of his coming? For ever since the fathers fell asleep, all continues just as it was from the beginning of creation.' For when they maintain this, it escapes their notice that by the word of God, the heavens existed long ago, and the earth was formed out of water and by water, through which the world at that time was destroyed, being flooded with water. But by his word, the present heavens and earth are being reserved for fire, kept for the day of judgment and destruction of ungodly men. But do not let this one fact escape your notice, beloved, that with the Lord, one day is like 1,000 years, and 1,000 years like one day. The Lord is not slow about his promise, as some count slowness, but is patient toward you, not wishing for any to perish, but for all to come to repentance. But the day of the Lord will come like a thief, in which the heavens will pass away with a roar, and the elements will be destroyed with intense heat, and the earth and its works will be burned up. Since all these things are to be destroyed in this way, what sort of people ought you to be in holy conduct and godliness, looking for and hastening the coming of the day of God, because of which the heavens will be destroyed by burning, and the elements will melt with intense heat? But according to his promise, we are looking for new heavens and a new earth in which righteousness dwells. Therefore, beloved, since you look for these things, be diligent to be found by him in peace, spotless and blameless, and regard the patience of our Lord as salvation, just as also our beloved brother Paul, according to the wisdom given him, wrote to you, as also in all his letters, speaking in them of these things, in which are some things hard to understand, which the untaught and unstable distort, as they do also the rest of the Scriptures, to their own destruction. You therefore, beloved, knowing this beforehand, be on your guard, so that you are not carried away by the error of unprincipled men and fall from your own steadfastness, but grow in the grace and knowledge of our Lord and Savior Jesus Christ. To him be the glory, both now and to the day of eternity. Amen." Scripture reading without comment. This is The Word. I'm Nicholas Hope.
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Charles Spurgeon said, "The tearful, praying Christian whose distress prevents his words will clearly be understood by the Most High." 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

0: Okay, Dave, so you were raised by a single mom, and you probably have some advice for single parents.
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2: Yeah, I would say, first of all, you're not alone. I know my mom felt alone. She worked several jobs. She thought she was failing every second, and yet she prayed for me. She loved me. She spoke, I'm not kidding, spoke life to me every single day, even when I was making terrible mistakes in high school.
0: And she also found mentors for you, and she went to church every single week.
2: Yeah, I hated it. She took me to church every week, and there was no question I had to go. And yeah, she found men in my life to pour into me. Single moms, I just want to let you know, God sees you, God's empowering you, and God has a plan for your son or daughter. Don't give up hope. He's using you even this very day.
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3: If God were to ask you, why should I let you into heaven? 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
5: Heaven, it's a place we rarely think about in our busy lives. 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Paradise. 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

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We are here to remind you of God's grace and goodness. We're here to remind you to enjoy yourself today in Christ Jesus. You can have a wonderful time just thinking about what God has prepared for you, not only in the afterlife, but here in this life. He said he came that we might have life and have it more abundantly. And I'm praying for the abundant life for you.

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Luis Palau said, "One encounter with Jesus Christ is enough to change you instantly, forever." 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

0: evolutionary scientists find a surprise next on today's Creation Moment. And now, here's our Creation Moments host, Ian Taylor.
1: According to Bible history, human beings were created perfectly by God about 6,000 years ago. This means that we were not only morally perfect, but genetically perfect as well. According to evolutionists, our ancestors split off from the monkeys millions of years ago. Both viewpoints agree that each generation of human beings adds mutations to the ongoing human gene pool. But how many mutations are added by each human generation? Researchers with the University of Sussex and the University of Edinburgh looked for the answers to this question. They examined DNA from living parents and children, as well as from known mutation rates for mammals. And they assumed that some mutations would be fatal and thus not added to the overall gene pool. They also assumed that a very few mutations might be helpful, an assumption that has never been demonstrated to be true. They finally calculated that 100 harmful mutations are added to the human gene pool by each generation. Their published conclusion was that, considering the millions of years humans have been evolving, we should have easily accumulated enough mutations to make us extinct a long time ago. This research is clear evidence for a recent appearance of man and implies that the Earth was created a relatively short time ago, as explained by the book of Genesis. However, human life on Earth will end when Jesus Christ returns to collect all believers to live in a new heavens and a new earth.
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0: We can never hear this warning often enough. 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
3: Many people often define themselves in terms of the clothes that they wear, the things that they buy, the friends they have, the job they work, or the person they date. 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
0: Welcome to the Bible Class. We are continuing in our study in the Minor Prophet book of Jonah, and we're in chapter 1. We're in the outline portion, Rebellious Servant, Jonah 1 through 16 of chapter 1, and this is his running as a rebellious servant. He's affected others. He had no concern for them, by the way, and he slept through the affliction of others, not caring what was going on with him. He was awakened by those that were afflicted, and they wanted to know why it was happening, and he gave them the answer. And so we come to that portion of scripture in the first chapter about the solution to the problem of this seagoing vessel that's about ready to collapse and go into the sea for the final time. And we're at verse 10. Although we covered verse 10 last time, I want to use it contextually. Verse 10 and following, we'll get to verse 11 and beyond that, hopefully today. Verse 10, then were the men exceedingly afraid and said unto him, why hast thou done this? For the men knew that he had fled from the presence of the Lord because he had told them. Now verse 11, then said they unto him, what shall we do unto thee that the sea may be calm unto us? For the sea wrought and was tempestuous. Looking at those two verses sort of together, we see the concern, the anxiety, the anxiousness, the fear of these seasoned seamen. They were exceedingly afraid. Now, you might be afraid from time to time, a little thunder, a little lightning, maybe too much anxiety when you're driving makes you fearful. Maybe you did something you shouldn't have done. When we get to be adults, we don't have the same kind of fears that we had when we were children. As children, oftentimes we were afraid of the dark or afraid of situations that we were not used to, things that were brand new to us. And as a child, there are many things that are new to us, and we have to learn about them. If we have patient parents, or if we were patient parents when our kids were small, perhaps we were able then to explain the situation to the point that fear would go away. Oftentimes, it was just simply knowing that our parents were nearby that would release the fear from us. Sometimes it was holding on to their hands or hanging on to their legs to make sure that we were with our mom or dad so that we were not fearful anymore. We had this opinion as a child that if we were hanging on to mom or dad, they could take care of whatever the situation was. Now, that was not always the case. Sometimes there were accidents, even though we were holding on to mom or dad, and there were problems that resulted. Sometimes there were afflictions that came that no human being could take care of, only God himself. However, by and large, we as children, we kept clinging to our parents because we knew that they would take care of us. But here Jonah has abandoned his relationship with Almighty God, the one that he could have held on to during the midst of the storm, the one he could have cried out to in the midst of the storm. Instead, he slept because he did not want to face the Almighty One that he was supposed to be serving, but instead of was running away from and not running toward. He wasn't doing what he had been told to do. In fact, he was doing the very opposite of what he was told to do, and he had his own reasons, and they were good enough for him. But they were not necessarily good enough for God, were they? Of course not, because God expects obedience. He is our heavenly Father. He is our righteous Father and our righteous judge, by the way. And he expects obedience when he talks to his children. Boy, that cuts, doesn't it? He expects us to be obedient when he talks to us. So here, these pagan mariners, these seasoned seamen, were there exceedingly afraid. Not just a little bit, but exceedingly afraid. Far beyond that of a normal child or even a normal adult. These were seasoned sailors, and they were afraid of the ocean. They had seen what had happened to others. They had heard stories. In fact, most sailors are very good storytellers, and many have great amount of stories to tell. And so I'm sure that there were stories upon stories these sailors had heard about how that their friends, their acquaintances, their compatriots had been swallowed up by the ocean. So they were looking at this and they were realizing they were in trouble. And they questioned Jonah, "Why have you done this? Why did you run from Almighty God, the maker of heaven and earth, the maker of the sea and the land? Why did you run? Why are you with us? Why'd you pick our boat?" And then, after they got the answers as to the fact that he had done these things, whether or not the wise were told, they asked him this question, "What shall we do unto thee, that the sea may be calm unto us?" And Jonah, writing this, says, "For the sea wrought and was tempestuous." What does the word wrought mean? We think of wrought iron. Same word. What is wrought iron? Wrought iron is iron that has been heated and melted and beaten and welded and put into a shape that is useful for some purpose, whether it be a handrail, guardrail, some sort of a barrier, some sort of a stair rail or something else. Wrought iron is used in decorative ways, but also used in very important ways for strengthening or for security. The word wrought in wrought iron is the same word, and it means to be molded. Well, that's not exactly what this means. What this means is to be beaten. And that's what wrought iron has done as well. It's beaten, it's heated, it's put through all sorts of stresses so that it can be the shape and size that you want it to be. And that's what these guys were seeing with the ocean. It was heated. It was roaring. It was in various shapes and forms, and it was tempestuous. Tempestuous has the idea of a tornado, a storm, a hurricane, the biggest tsunami you can imagine. That's the idea of tempestuousness. Now, verse 12, "And Jonah, he said unto them," now listen carefully to what Jonah said, "Take me up and cast me forth into the sea. So shall the sea be calm unto you, for I know that for my sake this great tempest is upon you." Jonah was willing to sacrifice himself into this raging, tempestuous sea, which just simply meant that he would be swallowed up in the ocean and killed. He was ready to be offered in that fashion because he knows he's the one that's brought this judgment upon this boat and upon all the inhabitants thereof. Now, there's got to be something said for Jonah here as a human being who was indeed at some point, and will again at some point, be useful to God. He was willing to sacrifice himself to save others. That's something to pat him on the back about. But he brought them into this situation and got them into this situation, and he knew that this was the only way he could get them out was by getting out of the boat. And the boat was not near land. No, it was out in the ocean. He'd already slept during the time it was near land, and when it went out in the ocean, they were too far to turn back in the storm to save themselves. God had made sure of that when he prepared the wind. And so here we are. And the prophet Jonah, this rebellious running servant, says, "Throw me out. I will offer myself, and God will be okay to you because I'll be gone." Now, Jonah didn't know for sure that God would calm the seas when he was thrown out. He didn't know that for sure, but he knew God. And he knew that God was not trying to destroy these sailors. He was trying to get a hold of Jonah, whether to destroy him because of his sin, his rebellion, or whether to bring him back to himself. Jonah might not have had any clue. But he knew that God was not after the sailors, he was after him, and so he was ready to be tossed out. Verse 13, the word nevertheless, big word, it means they decided on their own not to do what Jonah said. Nevertheless, the men rowed hard to bring it to the land, but they could not, for the sea wrought and was tempestuous against them. They couldn't do it. They tried. They tried. Maybe this was a galley ship. Maybe there were people on the oars as well as those manning the sails. Whatever kind of ship it was, they could not bring it around. They could not get it out of the storm. There was nothing they could do humanly to save themselves. Does that remind you of you? Or me, as a human being, there is nothing we can do to save ourselves from sin, from the power of sin, from the addiction of sin, from the penalty of sin. We cannot save ourselves. Only the Lord Jesus Christ, who has provided salvation for us by grace through faith, are we saved, that faith in Christ. Only Christ has provided that salvation for us. It's outside of ourselves. We can't do it ourselves. We can't make ourselves well. We can't make ourselves whole. We can't make ourselves saved. Only Jesus Christ can do that for us. And so Jonah said, "Toss me overboard." The men said, "No, no, no. Let us try. Let us try. Let us try." But Jonah knew better. That's why he offered himself. He knew that it didn't matter how much these men tried, they could not save themselves any more than we can save ourselves, friends. So they tried. Verse 14. Wherefore they cried unto the Lord and said, "We beseech thee, O Lord, we beseech thee, let us not perish for this man's life, and lay not upon us innocent blood, for thou, O Lord, hast done as it pleased thee." Here they are. They've never been on first name terms with Almighty God, Jehovah. They've never been on speaking terms with him. They've never been in his throne room. They didn't even know him. He wasn't an acquaintance of theirs until now. And when it came to them throwing out another human being, it was so repulsive to them, so repulsive to these sailors to lose someone to the sea, that they cried out to Jonah's God. They cried out to the Lord God Almighty, maker of heaven and earth. They called out to God and they said, don't hold this death of this man to us. We don't want to shed innocent blood. This man's done nothing to us. And we know what he's told us about his relationship to you. But he has done nothing to us to deserve death. We beg you, O Lord. We beg you, O Lord, they say. Let us not perish for this man's life. Save our lives and don't lay his blood upon us, we pray. This is because of your action, Lord, that we have to do this. Please understand that. We don't want to throw this man overboard, but we see it as the only way to save ourselves. Actually, it's a pretty good prayer when you think about it. They submitted themselves 100% to Almighty God. 100%. And they asked him for forgiveness for what they were doing. And they wanted him to know that they were doing it in response to him. Verse 15. So they took up Jonah and cast him forth into the sea, and the sea ceased from her raging. Notice how that the sea gets a feminine article there. She ceased from her raging. I won't go there and teach on that point, but it could be taught on in a very good way about the sea and how the sea is seen in Scripture. But they took Jonah up and they threw him out of the boat. I hope there were about 8 guys that grabbed him and grabbed him up and threw him far out, as far as they possibly could with the rolling of the ship. Because I would hate for Jonah to have hit the ship on the way down, you know, into the water. But the water was raging so, there was probably no need for that. You probably could have left him on board the ship, on the boat, you know, on the deck. And he probably would have gone into the sea anyway because of the raging of the sea. Then the men feared the Lord exceedingly and offered a sacrifice unto the Lord and made vows. What was the upshot of Noah's rebellion against God? God received praise. That's why God laughs at the atheist and the agnostic and the pagan and the puerile and the nasties. All of these people that would oppose God, God laughs at because he is in charge and they're not. He's in control and they're not. And so that when they put Jonah in the sea, immediately the sea ceased from her raging. It was a miracle. And it was, by the way, because it was supernatural. It was a miracle that the sea ceased from its raging the minute that Jonah went in.

0: But these guys didn't know about that. All they knew was that their efforts to please God had been received and accepted by Almighty God. And so there in verse 16, we see God being worshiped and praised because Jonah, in his rebellion, had told these fellows about Almighty God. Even in his rebellion, he was a witness of God. Even in his rebellion, he brought salvation, as it were, at least the message of salvation, to these sailors. And here, with the miracle having happened of the sea stopping the minute Jonah was thrown overboard, they feared the Lord exceedingly. Just as they were fearful of the ocean and they were fearful of the storm exceedingly, so they are exceedingly fearful in awesome reverence of Almighty God. And then they offered a sacrifice unto the Lord, and they made vows unto the Lord. O Lord God, maker of heaven and earth, O Lord God, God of the Jews, we will worship you and you only. We will serve you and you only. And these that are saved gave God thanks. What a wonderful situation that Jonah left behind. Now, Jonah's gone at this point, but Jonah left this situation behind where these people were saved, and they rejoiced, and they gave wonderful glory to Almighty God. I hope we don't have to be thrown overboard to do that, but I would like for us, you and me, to be delivering the message to those who need it on a daily basis.
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1: 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What does this mean for you? Here's Nancy DeMoss-Walgemuth.
2: Everything we need is found in him. From A to Z. What do you need? Peace, joy, help, grace, love, kindness, time, perspective, balance. A to Z, whatever you need. If it's not found in him, you don't need it. Everything you need is found in him.
1: This is Revive Our Hearts with Nancy DeMoss-Walgemuth, author of Choosing Gratitude. For Tuesday, October 13th, I'm Dana Gresh. Welcome back for another day of marveling at our precious Savior together. Today really is a day for awe and wonder because we're talking about an underrated name of Jesus, Alpha and Omega. And truly, I don't know why we don't talk about this more. It's mind-boggling and awe-inspiring and beautiful and, well, so many other adjectives. I could go on and on, but I'll let Nancy DeMoss-Walgemuth show you just how much this name reveals the glory of Christ.
2: Alpha and Omega, as many of you know, are the first and the last letters of the Greek alphabet. It's as if we were saying A to Z. As with the other I Am names, this is an unmistakable claim on Jesus' part to be God. Twice elsewhere in the book of Revelation, God calls himself with his same name. He says in Revelation 1, I am the Alpha and the Omega, says the Lord God, who is and who was and who is to come, the Almighty. In Revelation 21, the Father says, it is done. I am the Alpha and the Omega, the beginning and the end. And then in chapter 22, Jesus says, I am the Alpha and the Omega. Jesus is claiming to be God. And of course, we know that he is God. You see this same concept in the Old Testament. It's emphasized many times, particularly in the book of Isaiah, that God is the first and the last. Let me just read to you a few of those verses. Who has performed and done this, calling the generations from the beginning? I, the Lord, the first and with the last, I am he. Thus says the Lord, the King of Israel and his Redeemer, the Lord of hosts. I am the first and I am the last. Besides me, there is no God. And then in Isaiah 48, listen to me, O Jacob and Israel, whom I called. I am he. I am the first and I am the last. So when Jesus says, I am the Alpha and the Omega, I am the first and the last, I am the beginning and the end, he is saying again, I and the Father are one. Now, there are a number of implications to this name of Jesus that I think should be encouraging and helpful to us as we walk and live this Christian life. First of all, it's just clear that he is the one and only. I am the Alpha and the Omega. He is unique. There is no other like him. He has no competitors. And of course, that's the same with his other names as well. He is in a class all his own. And then that name speaks to us of his eternal existence, from everlasting to everlasting, from everlasting past to everlasting future. You are God, Psalm 90 tells us. Jesus, like the Father, always existed. There was never a time when he didn't exist. He created all things, including time. Before he created, there was no time. No one created him. He was there before anything or anyone else existed. This is mind-boggling. You can't really wrap your mind around this. If you try to, you lose your mind. But we have to believe it's true because the scripture teaches us this. He existed in all of eternity past. There never was a time when he wasn't. And he will always exist in eternity future. There never will be a time when he doesn't exist. He always was. He always will be. He was there in the beginning of time, and he'll be there at the end of time. He is the beginning and the end of all things. His existence is eternal. And then we see that he is the beginning and the end of history and of all creation. All things were made by him. He holds everything together. He will bring it to its final consummation. There will be an end to time and history and this corrupt and fallen world, and he is the one who will bring that about. He is the one who will create a new heaven and a new earth where righteousness dwells. He's the beginning and the end of history and of creation. He's the beginning of all history and is the end toward which all creation is moving. He is the creator, and all creation is moving toward him. All things exist for him. All things exist for his glory. Now, I'll just tell you that I'm swimming way out of my depth. I can only like doggy paddle here. It's just so amazing. And that's what I want us to see, is we have an amazing Savior. He is the Alpha and the Omega, the beginning and end of history and of creation. And he is the beginning and the end of our salvation. Hebrews 12 tells us that he is the author and the finisher of our faith. Or some of your translations have it, he is the founder and the perfecter of our faith. From beginning to end, our faith, our salvation is dependent upon and derived from him. He's the Alpha. He initiated our salvation. He gave his life for us. He drew us to himself. He's in the process of sanctifying us and conforming us to his image. And he's the Omega of our salvation. He's the end of the Old Testament priesthood and the sacrificial system that we talked about when we saw Jesus as our great high priest. And Romans 10 tells us that Christ is the end of the law for righteousness to everyone who believes. He's the Alpha and the Omega, the end, the goal, the aim, the purpose of our faith. And he promises that he will complete the good work that he has begun in us. We will be like Jesus. We will be sanctified. We will be glorified because he is not only the Alpha, the beginning, but the Omega, the end of our salvation. He accomplishes what he begins. Is that encouraging to you? I know it is to me. Now, in addition to the beginning, that concept of Alpha, the Jews also used the word Alpha to speak of the chief or the highest or the best of a group of people or things. We talk sometimes about something being A1. We mean that's the best, it's the most, it's the highest. In the animal kingdom, sometimes you'll hear talk about an alpha male. That's the animal that has the highest rank in a particular animal hierarchy or a social grouping. It's the dominant animal. It's the leader of the pack, the highest in the pecking order. That's the alpha male. Well, Jesus is the alpha being of the entire universe. Preeminent, the chief, the highest, the best, first in priority, exalted. And we see this theme all through Scripture. Revelation 1 tells us he's the firstborn of the dead and the ruler of kings on earth. He's the Alpha. Colossians 1 tells us he is the beginning, the firstborn from the dead, that in everything he might be preeminent, the Alpha being. Now, by contrast, Omega could refer to that which is the last and the lowliest. And I think this speaks not just of Christ in being the Alpha, the exaltation of Christ, but also the Omega, Christ in his humiliation. He made himself lower than the angels. He was despised. He was rejected of men. Psalm says he became a worm and no man. He humbled himself. He became obedient to death. The Alpha, the exalted Christ, the Omega, Christ in his humiliation. So whether you're doing top to bottom or left to right, beginning to end, highest to lowest, he is the Alpha and the Omega. Now, one of the questions I always try and ask here on Reviver Hearts is, so what? What difference does it make? Why does this matter to us? I think you've already seen some of that, but let's just talk for a few moments about what difference it makes to know Jesus as the Alpha and the Omega. First of all, it tells us that everything we need is found in him. whatever you need to deal with whatever situation. It also means that he has ordained the beginning and the end of our lives and everything in between. Psalm 139 says, my frame was not hidden from you when I was made in secret. Your eyes have seen my unformed substance. He knew us before we were born. But it goes on to say, in your book were all written the days that were ordained for me, when as yet there was not one of them. He knows our last day. He's ordained it. The beginning and the end of our lives and everything in between. That's a safe place to be. It frees us from fear to know Jesus as the Alpha and the Omega. In Revelation chapter 1, John is on the Isle of Patmos, and he sees this awesome vision of the risen, reigning Christ. And the sight is terrifying to him. It says in verse 17, when I saw him, I fell at his feet as though dead. But he laid his right hand on me, saying, fear not. I am the first and the last and the living one. I died, and behold, I am alive forevermore, and I have the keys of death and Hades. That's what delivers us from fear of seeing Christ, is to know that he is the Alpha and the Omega, the first and the last, the living one. Now, not only had John just seen this amazing vision of Christ, but he was about to see a vision of a terrifying future. All these great judgments upon judgments, upheaval in the world. And I think Jesus revealed himself to John before he saw all that terror that was coming, because he wanted John to know that Jesus was in charge of it all. The reason John didn't need to fear whatever was coming was that Jesus is the Alpha and the Omega, the beginning and the end. He's in charge of everything in between. This name of Jesus disrupts the cycle of worry. And some of you live in that cycle of worry. You're worrying about things that haven't even had a chance of happening. No idea, but you conjure up these worries in your head, sometimes in your dreams. Listen, you can disrupt that cycle of worry and break into that thing that you're fearful of with this thought that Jesus is your Alpha and Omega, the beginning and the end, the first and the last. Whatever your problems are, they won't outlive him. He'll be there. He is there. Knowing Jesus in this way means that you live in a safe, closed system. That there's nothing that can touch your life that's outside of him. There's nothing bigger than him. There's nothing beyond him. There's no threat beyond him. That gives us grace to persevere through trials. Those letters to the churches in Revelation chapters 2 and 3, they were written to churches that many of whom were being persecuted for their faith in Christ. And Jesus didn't come and say, oh, you won't suffer. He said, you will suffer. Be prepared for it. But to the church in Smyrna, the church that was the suffering church, he wrote the words of the first and the last who died and came to life. Now, he goes on to say, some of you are going to be martyred for your faith. But I'm speaking to you. I am the first and the last. I died and I came to life. And because of who I am, you have hope as you go through suffering. Your trials, no matter how weighty or heavy or difficult they may be, are not the end of the story. Jesus is. He will outlive and outlast them all. That should encourage us when we can't see the end or the outcome of a matter, to know that he is at work and that he finishes and completes what he begins. He will complete your sanctification. He's the Alpha and the Omega, the author and the finisher of our faith. Sometimes maybe you're serving in some way, raising kids, or serving in some other way, and you feel like you're not seeing the fruit of your labors. Especially is that true of mothering, right? Well, before the foundation of the world, the Alpha and the Omega established his purposes. He ordained good works for you to walk in them, Ephesians 1, verse 10. And you can trust that as you're doing what he has called you to do and be, that he will complete the work he has begun through you. It takes pressure off of you. It's not up to you to make your kids turn out right. Some of you have maybe invested years in a child who's become a prodigal. And you haven't seen the fruit. And I don't know what the end of that story is for you, humanly speaking, but I know that God is still alive, still at work. The last chapter has not been written, and God can still draw that prodigal's heart to himself. In all things, he's working for our good and for his glory. He knows the beginning from the end, and he is at work in and through all of it. Listen, to know Jesus as our Alpha and our Omega really defines our calling, our mission, and our purpose in life. Because you see, Jesus is intended to be the bookends of our life and everything in between. He is our life. But we don't want to have any life. We can't have any life apart from him. Now, the question is, as people see us, do they see those bookends? Do they see Jesus? What will they remember about us when we're in the ground, our bodies are in the ground, and there's just that marker, two dates with a little hyphen in between? What will people remember about me, about you? Will it be some accomplishment, something we did? Or will it be Christ that they remember? He was her Alpha and Omega. I remember Christ about this woman. Is Jesus the Alpha and the Omega of your life? Do you trust in him? Do you rest in him? Is it all about him for you? Whatever you're doing, wherever you work, whatever your office environment is like, as you're at church, as you're in the community, as you're shopping, as you're going to the doctor, taking your kids to appointments, sitting on the sideline watching soccer games and other sporting events, as you're doing Bible studies, whatever you're doing, is it all about Jesus? He is the Alpha and the Omega. Fear not. Be encouraged. Lift your eyes up. Look to him.
1: Oh, such good heart-probing questions from Nancy DeMoss Wolgemuth. Is Jesus the Alpha and the Omega of your life? Is it all about him for you? I hope you'll take some time to ponder this today as you drive down the road or fold laundry or prepare dinner. When you really believe that Jesus is before you and behind you, meeting you with all that you need, you can respond in rest and worship. That's what Nancy shows you in her newly released Advent devotional, Consider Jesus. 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For the rest of our time together, we're going to press into the truth that Jesus is all we need, not only today, but eternally. Here's Nancy.
2: Where there are unfulfilled longings still left, that those are a gift, because it keeps me from getting too satisfied down here on earth. God is using those unfulfilled longings to keep my heart detached from this earth, to keep me as a pilgrim on this earth, and to cause my heart to be more attached and my longings more firmly set on heaven. Really, that thirst is just a picture of a homesick heart. Our hearts are sick for a home that we will never have this side of heaven, and for one whom we now love and worship and pray to and praise by faith. But one day, faith will be sight, and prayer will be praise, and then there will be forever no more unfulfilled longings. When Jesus went to the cross, as he hung there dying for my sins and for yours, one of his last words that he cried out was when he said, "I thirst." Can you imagine the God who made the universe and the 340 quintillion gallons of water on the face of the earth, all fit in the palm of his hand, that he would let himself go to a point where he was thirsty? Why did he do it? So that you and I would not have to thirst. He said, "I'm willing to endure this thirst, to be separated from my Father, to experience all the disappointment and the failure and the guilt and the shame caused by sin. I'm willing to have that thirsty heart myself so that I can give to you the gift that comes from above, the gift of living water. He will meet your deepest need and mine. And so we just need to tell him, here's my need. I can't make it without you. And for those who are thirsty, Jesus offers an invitation. We read about it both in the New Testament and in the Old. Let me read you the Old Testament version in Isaiah chapter 55, where God's word says, come, all you who are thirsty, come to the waters. And you who have no money, come, buy, and eat. Now that sounds like a strange thing to say. If you don't have any money, you can come and get all that you need. If I go into my grocery store and go through the aisles and put everything in my cart that I need, and then I go to the checkout counter and I say, I'm sorry, I don't have any money, what will they say? No money, no groceries. But you know, in God's divine grace grocery store, he says, you don't have any money? That's just the kind of customer I'm looking for. Here, take a cart. Take two, take three, take all you can wheel and go down up and down through these aisles and put into that cart everything that you need in your life. Fill your cart up, fill it full, and then come and tell me that you don't have anything to pay. And I'll say that's what grace is for. He says, you who have no money, come, buy, and eat. Why do you spend your money on what is not bread and your labor on what does not satisfy? Listen to me and eat what is good, and your soul will delight in the richest affair. Give ear and come to me. Come, see a man, the woman at the well said. Come to Jesus and drink. And when you come to him, you will find that he really does meet every need of your heart. You thirsty? He's living water. Are you hungry? He's the bread of life. He's strength for those who are weak. He's righteousness for those who are sinful. For those who are wounded, he is healing. For those who are weary, he is rest. For the empty, he is fullness. He is joy for the grieving. He is peace for the troubled heart. He's beauty for those who've been scarred. For those who don't know which way to go, he is the way. He's home for the rejected. He's a lover for the unloved. For the fatherless, he's a father. For the widow, he's a husband. He's freedom for those who are in bondage. He's a refuge for the fearful. He's hope for the hopeless and the discouraged. He's fruitfulness for those who are barren. And for those who are dead, he is the resurrection and the life. Come to Jesus and drink. Would you just now by faith say, oh Lord, I come to you afresh this day, and I know that you are the fountain of living waters, the only one who can supply the deepest needs of my heart. Forgive me, Lord, for looking to other things and people to satisfy that God-shaped vacuum and hole in my heart. And right now by faith, I drink of you. I take you by faith. Fill me up, fill my cup till it overflows. And may my life give life and hope to others around me this day. Thank you, Lord Jesus, for you truly are all that we need. And this day afresh, we drink deeply of you, that rivers of living water may fill us from within and flow through us to others. For Jesus' sake, we pray it.
1: Amen. What words of encouragement from Nancy DeMoss Wohlgemuth. 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Today's episode has been all about worshiping the Savior who satisfies. 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
3: With SRN News, I'm John Scott. The southeastern United States dealing with the aftermath of last week's hurricane.
4: Cleanup efforts continue after Hurricane Isaias made landfall Friday night along the western Florida panhandle. It was the first Atlantic hurricane of the year. Five deaths are blamed on the storm, two in Florida, two in Alabama, and another in South Carolina. At last check, some 65,000 people are still in the dark across Florida.
3: That's correspondent Tammy Trujillo. At a rally in Youngstown, Ohio, Monday night, President Trump touted his administration's efforts to reduce crime.
5: The crime that we do have is much less, you know, it's not killing and stabbings and all, it's really much less. And I saw a person coming in from Memphis, said, sir, it's the most, nobody talks about it. I said, talk about what? Where do you live? Memphis, Tennessee. And I said, so what is it? It's like we're living in a different country. In 6 months, what you've done to Memphis, it's safe. We walk outside now. We can breathe. We're not worried about being shot.
3: The president appeared with Senator John Houston, the incumbent facing a close challenge from former Democratic Senator Sherrod Brown. Tonight, the president joined Senator Dan Sullivan for a rally in Wasilla, Alaska. Delta Airlines will delay the start of its nonstop service between Atlanta and Riyadh, Saudi Arabia, until early next year.
6: Delta had planned to begin the new service on October 23rd, but postponed the debut after several deadly attacks on King Khalid International Airport. Delta's decision came after the FAA advised airlines on Sunday to exercise caution when flying in or around Saudi Arabia. Iran-backed Houthi rebels in Yemen claimed responsibility for Saturday's missile attack that killed at least 12 people and wounded more than 300 at Riyadh's main airport. I'm Matt Mattinson.
3: Earnings season kicks off this week with big banks, including Bank of America, Citigroup, and Wells Fargo, all posting results. This is SRN News. Sight and Sound Theaters is a family-owned entertainment organization which produces live Broadway-caliber theater productions focusing on scripture. With theaters in Lancaster, Pennsylvania, and Branson, Missouri, their biblical productions draw sellout audiences night after night. We asked Katie Miller, whose family founded Sight and Sound back in 1976, why she thinks family-friendly biblical productions are so popular in today's chaotic society.
7: We live in such a hope-hungry world, and all of these stories point to the true hope that is in Jesus. And I think people are so hungry for that. 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And the conversations we have after the shows are so meaningful. You know, there's a reason that Jesus told stories. That's how he taught. He didn't come and teach theology. He told stories.
3: More information can be found at sight-sound.com. This is SRN News. At least 139 people are dead, dozens more missing after a boat carrying migrants capsized en route from Africa to Yemen. One man is dead after being attacked by a tiger at a wildlife park in England. Alex Taylor Brown reports that, according to South Yorkshire police, the man managed to climb into a Siberian tiger enclosure at Yorkshire Wildlife Park from an overhead walkway on Saturday.
8: An eyewitness has told some of the papers that a woman apparently tried to stop the man from going in, but he managed to overpower her. He's then alleged to have started bowing down to the tiger before it attacked him.
3: The man suffered serious injuries and was pronounced dead at the scene despite medical efforts. The park was evacuated and closed through the weekend. Authorities say that tiger was unharmed and remain in its enclosure. It was not euthanized. More details at srnnews.com.
9: 91.5 The Blessing, WHCB, Bristol Kingsport, Johnson City. Kenneth Hill here. I've been told by some folks I don't say much at the top of the hour. Well, I can't really say too much, but I can tell you that Jesus Christ, God's own Son, came to this earth and died for your sin that you might have your sins forgiven. So turn from your sin, turn to Jesus Christ, and receive Him as your personal Savior. And there'll be a home in heaven for you. I can tell you that in 30 seconds.

0: 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Today, Dr. Lonnie Shipman joins us to remember Tyndale's remarkable courage, sacrifice, and enduring impact on the Bible we read today. Here's Josh Davis and Dr. Lonnie Shipman.
1: The English Bibles that we hold in our hands are a priceless treasure. And something that happened 500 years ago, this very year, shows just how significant and what a great price was paid so that we can have the Bible in English to read it, to understand who God is. You see, friends, 2026 marks the 500th anniversary of a critical moment in church history. It was in 1526 that William Tyndale finished his groundbreaking English translation of the New Testament. It was printed in Worms, Germany, and then it was successfully smuggled into England, of all places, smuggling Bibles into England. We're going to tell the whole history of who was involved and how all of this happened and just who was William Tyndale. And helping me flesh out all of this important historical information is our good friend, Dr. Lonnie Shipman. He's the author of The King of Books, a book that's published by our ministry right here at SWRC, Beacon Street Press. King of Books contains the history we're going to share with you today. Dr. Shipman, thank you so much for joining me.
2: It's a great honor to be part of your ministry.
1: And we're so grateful for you and your excellent writing abilities. And there's so many wonderful books, and we'll get into some of that. But just tell us a little bit about William Tyndale. What got him interested into translating the Bible to begin with?
2: Well, William Tyndale is an unusual person, as certain of these translators. Usually God chose unusual people. Each generation was used of God to translate the Bible. Tyndale was especially unusual. He came from a family that believed the Bible and salvation by grace through faith, and they'd earlier been in prison for their beliefs. Tyndale actually didn't even know his actual real last name. He thought it was Hutchins, but on his father's deathbed when Tyndale was 18, he revealed to Tyndale his actual real name. Last name was Tyndale, which had been changed to protect the family from persecution. Tyndale was a child prodigy in languages. He eventually knew 9 languages and many dialects of each language so well. When traveling, they could not determine what his mother language was and where he came from, because he sounded like a native of any European country. Now, while working as a teacher for the John Walsh family later in the area of Gloucestershire, Tyndale was shocked to learn that the priest believed the Pope rather than the Bible. Most priests did not know the Bible, and many did not know any verses of the Bible in any language at all, Latin, Greek, Hebrew, French, or even English.
1: Really? Wow.
2: So while conversing with the priest one night, the priest said, "We were better before without God's law than the Pope," meaning it was better to believe the Pope and the Catholic teaching than to believe the Bible. Tyndale was shocked to hear this, and he replied, "I defy the Pope and all his laws. If God spare my life, ere or before many years, I will cause the boy that driveth the plow shall know more of the scriptures than thou dost." But Tyndale wanted everyone from the farm boy up to know the Bible. And he determined to translate it into a common English that everyone could understand. He also wanted the Bible translated from the original Hebrew and Greek to be as accurate as possible. But this was the first English Bible translated from the original Hebrew and Greek and was extremely accurate.
1: That is fascinating. And of course, the quote that you shared from Tyndale is perhaps one of his most popular and well-known to this day. And it's shocking to find the context of that quote being the biblical illiteracy of even the church leadership at the time. As the book continues to go on, you detail how Tyndale would move to Germany to complete his translation, and that's where he would get the New Testament printed. Can you describe those details for us?
2: Well, at the time, it was illegal in England to teach your own children in your own home the Bible. You could teach them the Ten Commandments, the Lord's Prayer, or even John 3:16 in your own language.
1: Wow.
2: The first question the Catholic inquisitors asked before they tortured you was, do you know any verses of the Bible in your own language? Knowing the Bible in your own language was enough to get you tortured and killed in England at the time. So Tyndale had to flee England, translate the Bible on the run from authorities and spies, find a printer, and send the Bibles back to England. Yet he translated and published the entire New Testament in about a year while he's on the run from these people and looking for different printers. He actually used two different printers to complete the first New Testament, first in Cologne and later, as you mentioned, in Worms. Sometimes people came to arrest him, and once when he was alerted as they were coming, he fled just a few minutes before they arrived with just a few translated pages of the Bible. Another time, the ship he was traveling on crashed and sank near Holland, and he lost all of his last year's translated work and had to start again. He continued to travel and search for a publisher in Holland, Belgium, Germany, France, and Switzerland, and used it probably three different publishers through these years.
1: Wow, this is fascinating history, because we think about certain parts of Tyndale's life, and some Christians are vaguely familiar with him. But in his day, he had the same determination of people like the Apostle Paul and others who said, I don't care what happens to me, I need to get this done. And of course, in those days of Tyndale, he didn't have a computer. He couldn't save the files. If it was destroyed, if his written records were destroyed, all his work was lost. And the price that he paid and the determination that he had to continue going forward is very remarkable. Friends, we're talking with our good friend, Dr. Lonnie Shipman. This year marks 500 years since William Tyndale completed his groundbreaking English translation of the New Testament. We're describing some of the history of that and the price that was paid so that we can have the Bible in English. Can you imagine living in a world where it's censored in your country? What if in the United States of America, they passed a law saying that you can no longer teach your children the Bible? We would be up in arms over that, and rightfully so. But much of the freedoms that we enjoy today, we owe a debt of gratitude to people like William Tyndale, who would work so tirelessly. And friends, I want to tell you that the information that we are discussing today is written by Dr. Lonnie Shipman in his wonderful resource, King of Books, The Bible in History and Archaeology. This resource is available at SWRC. 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That's 1-800-652-1144. Again, the title is The King of Books, The Bible in History and Archaeology. While you're on our website or while you're on the phone, just look for some of the other great resources by Dr. Shipman, including The Guidebook to the Incomparable Bible, Knowing and Studying God's Word. If you want to know, how do I rightly divide God's Word? How do I correctly interpret God's Word? This is the resource for you. And we're very grateful for Dr. Lonnie Shipman. And let's pick up more of the story about William Tyndale. We've left off and he's in Germany. He's going from place to place in Europe trying to translate the scriptures. Move us, Dr. Shipman, into how he got that printed. And of course, after it's printed, that's only step one of the problem. They can't just box these up and send it by an airplane or a ship or whatever else in our modern terminologies. Send those back to England and everybody say, wow, I've got a new package on my porch. It's my Bible that I ordered. No, they had to smuggle these Bibles into England. Can you tell us a little bit more details about that effort and And why was it necessary to smuggle the Bibles into England?
2: As you mentioned, it was illegal to really even ship Bibles normally into England. And so they had to smuggle them, as you mentioned. Earlier in England, Tyndale had met some believers who wanted the gospel spread throughout Europe, not only in England, but throughout all of continental Europe. They were in the cloth trade, both in England, because much of England's economy was based upon selling wool cloth. And actually, it was about 90% of their economy feeding the people, selling their wool, which is not cheap wool, throughout the continent. So they had connections throughout Europe. And Tyndale was able to send the Bibles through these connections, hidden in bales of cloth and barrels of wheat. Sometimes they would actually put pages of the Bible disassembled in other books and then later pull the pages out and assemble them in England, but usually in the bales of cloth is normally the most common way. Because the Bible is connected to the cloth trade, people of the Bible became known as the men of the cloth, which is a phrase we often use today for preachers, calling them the men of the cloth. But this really comes from the idea of the Bible being connected to the people of the cloth trade. When the people read the Bible for the first time in their own language of English, it caused a huge sensation. And many scores of people were saved, and then they wanted to live more godly. Now, in Europe, they also have a Reformation, but that was a political reformation led by armies. But they had a spiritual reformation in England. People could read the Bible for the first time in their own language, and many scores of people, they think literally thousands, kept turning to the Lord, reading the Bible. Meanwhile, the Catholics were alarmed. They would lose control of their religious hierarchy, and the people would believe in salvation by grace rather than through Catholic rituals. The Catholics promoted seven sacraments that were not in the Bible, and that was their way to going to God. It was part of their religion, such as the Eucharist, the Mass, infant baptism, purgatory, saint worship, indulgences, and confessions to a priest. The Bible did not teach any works or sacraments for salvation, but only salvation by grace through faith. So the Catholics wanted to burn all Bibles and all non-Catholic teaching. And while 6,000 Bibles were printed, we know, in December of 1525, by the way, published in 1525, not 1526, December 1525, of these 6,000 Bibles, there's only three copies of the first edition that survive today, and only one complete copy.
1: Yeah, that is fascinating. And is that copy on display somewhere in a museum or something?
2: Yes, in Bristol, England. That particular one complete copy is Bristol, England, at the Bristol Baptist College.
1: Wow, that's fascinating history, yes. So as we come into October 1526, that's 500 years ago this very month, the Bishop Tunstall banned Tyndale's Bible. He instituted a public burning of those Bibles. Now, could you briefly describe what happened to Tyndale, what happened to his Bible?
2: Yes, Bishop Tunstall burned the Bibles in front of England's largest church, called the St. Paul's Cathedral, downtown London, beautiful facility. Right in front of the church today stands a tall cross. This is the very place where they made a huge pyre or stack of Bibles, taller than a six-foot-tall man, and they burned the Bibles. It shocked believers and even other Catholics when they burned the Bibles. Soon Tunstall approached a friend of Tyndale, trying to find all the Bibles of Tyndale to burn for public burning. He found this friend of Tyndale, said, "I can get you the Bibles, but they're difficult to get, they're expensive, we can pay the money, don't worry." So this friend arranged to sell all Tyndale's Bibles for a very high price. If for each Bible they purchased to burn, money was secretly paid back to Tyndale to print four more Bibles.
1: Oh, wow.
2: The bishop, English bishop, thought he was destroying all the Tyndale Bibles, but is actually financing four more Bibles for each one Bible burned.
1: Wow.
2: Also, even the second edition. When I was a student at Bible college, they only knew of 47 second edition Bibles. Yet my brother bought over 80 copies of the second edition. They've now found about 80 or 90 of the second edition Tyndale Bibles. But many thousands were burned yet still. So there are a few still left. Yet it shows you how intense the persecution was and the burning of the Bibles at the time.
1: And so Tyndale himself, of course, paid a very heavy price for his work. Could you describe a little bit about that? And I know that happened several years later, but still describe some of the price that he was willing to pay just to translate the scriptures into the English language.
2: Right. Well, the Bible was published, the New Testament, December 1525, and he was starting to work immediately, going to different cities, Marburg and other places, to help work on the Old Testament translation. And he didn't quite finish the Old Testament translation before the Catholics hired a spy, a friend of Tyndale's, to betray him. And so he was arrested and eventually condemned to burn, not for printing Bibles, but for believing in salvation by grace through faith. That was why they actually killed him. They didn't really want anyone to know about belief in salvation by grace through faith. That's why they wanted to stop the Bible. When they killed Tyndale, out of respect, they strangled him and then burned him. And just before they strangled him, he shouted, "Lord, open the King of England's eyes," meaning Henry VIII, who was the one who was, of course, a strong Catholic, trying to stop the Bible. And in just 4 years, they were able to produce the great Bible, an English Bible that was authorized later by Henry VIII, not knowing that this was largely the Tyndale Bible unchanged, yet without Tyndale's notes about salvation. Tyndale had earlier included notes in his translation of the complete Bible. We don't believe in Catholic teaching or some of these other works, ideas of salvation, but the Bible is very clear, salvation by grace through faith. And they took out these notes for the non-Catholics and others, and then were able to publish the great Bible. This Bible was to be the Bible for all of England. So each church in England had to have a Bible on a tall stand where anyone could come and read the Bible anytime. They couldn't lock the church. They had to leave it open so people could come in 24 hours a day and read the Bible. If they could not read, the church had to provide a reader for them. Often when someone saw the Bible standing up there on the stand, they would go and read it, and they would look around and think, "I would like to have a page of the Bible or have a Bible of my own." And so often they would look, and if no one was looking, they would even tear a page of the Bible and hide it in their own clothes, taking it home to think, "I've got even one page of the Bible in my own language." So many Bibles were stolen that that Bible, the great Bible, was later chained to the pulpit, known as the chain Bible, not to keep it from being read. It wasn't chained up, but to keep it from being stolen. Because people wanted the Bible. In the center of the Bible was two capital, large capital letters, a W and a T, between the Old and New Testament. Huge capital letters, almost the size of the page. These two letters stood for William Tyndale. Now, Henry VIII, who authorized the Bible, did not know that that had happened, or he would probably have allowed it. He had authorized this, and today, over 90% of our King James Bible, our King James translation of the Bible, is based on the William Tyndale translation. Often what you're reading in the King James is word for word, originally translated by one man on the run, William Tyndale.
1: Wow, that is fascinating. And it's amazing to see how that even with his dying breath, he was offering that prayer, "Lord, open the King of England's eyes." And God answered that prayer in a mighty way. And as you were describing all of that, I was just thinking about the modern literacy movement. Teaching people how to read was so rooted in Tyndale's work to translate the scriptures. And that promoted people even wanting to learn how to read. And much of our modern education is based in what he did and his work that he did. Could you touch on that briefly? And then we want to come back to the King James Version and the influence upon it.
2: Yes. The reading thing, as you just mentioned, many people could not read. And so many people learned to read the Bible, and also learned to memorize, something we've sort of forgotten today because it's so easy today for us to gander and learn to read and then to have access to things. People didn't always own a Bible. So they not only learned to read the Bible, they learned to memorize, and sometimes chapters or entire books, at least shorter books like the epistles, entire books of the Bible, and would stand and quote them. Thousands of years ago, sometimes Jewish students learned the Old Testament by memory. Now people are learning the entire New Testament, and a few people learned much of the Bible by memory.
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0: 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And I also want to remind our friends that Dr. Shipman is going to be with us at the upcoming Tri-Cities Prophecy in the News live event, and that's happening Thursday, Friday, Saturday, October 22nd, 23rd, 24th. And we are so looking forward to that. Dr. Shipman will be with us on that Thursday speaking about Bible understanding and Bible proofs. How do we know that we can trust the Bible? Also, he'll be playing the piano that afternoon. Very unique opportunity to hear some beautiful, beautiful hymns and music from Dr. Lonnie Shipman. Then he'll be speaking on Friday, our prophecy day, describing Israel's future temples and wars. We are so looking forward to that. Now, let's get back to the story of William Tyndale and some of his influence. You've touched on this already, but I want to see if you've got some other thoughts you'd like to add. As the Roman Catholic Church tried to destroy his work, his translations heavily influenced the King James Version, which was first published less than 100 years later, and really an answer to his prayers on his deathbed, if you will. And so could you give us a little bit more details, or is there any other thoughts you'd like to add to that, Dr. Shipman?
1: Yes, really. The amazing thing was, as people such as William Tyndale and others studied the Bible, they came to understand that they did not need to follow the teaching of the Catholic Church or some other religion, but follow exactly what the Bible taught. And this changed their beliefs, or we would call today their theology. One of the Catholic leaders at the time, named Thomas More, a very famous Catholic leader, wrote against Tyndale, attacking him, and he was comparing him to Martin Luther, but even worse. He said, "He barketh against the sacraments much more than Luther. For whereas Luther yet left some confession," in other words, he did believe in the confession, "and reckoned his secret confession necessary and profitable, Tyndale taketh away quite completely, and raileth thereupon, and saith, it was begun by the devil. Luther also sometimes affirms purgatory, sometimes doubteth, sometimes denieth, but Tyndale putteth no doubt at all, but denied it utterly as foolish, without ground, without cause, or color weighed wherefore. Concerning the Holy Mass, Luther, as mad as he is, was never yet as mad as Tyndale is." So this means he thought that Tyndale was more extreme, denying the Catholic teaching than Luther or other reformers. Earlier, Erasmus, a confirmed Catholic, through his continual Bible study, came to favor a more evangelical view of doctrine, and frequently known now today as a reformer. He's the one who made the first complete copy in Greek that became the foundation of all the Bibles we have today. In several cases of Bible translators, as they studied the scriptures, they came to often a more evangelical and even a more Baptistic viewpoint. This is for Tyndale, Coverdale, Wycliffe, Erasmus, Stephanus, and many of these reformers. Because of this, Tyndale did not believe in the Mass, confession, infant baptism, or purgatory. He saw only a symbolic presence of Christ in the Lord's Supper, not a physical. In other words, we're not actually eating real human flesh or drinking human blood, but it's symbolic in this of the cross. And he denied praying to the saints. So this is why he was seen as more radical than some of the other reformers, because he was more biblical and distinct from the Catholics. He only believed in salvation by grace, and he was completely, stringently biblical in everything he taught.
0: This is fascinating history, and friends, we're visiting with Dr. Lonnie Shipman, talking about how translating the Bible changed William Tyndale's beliefs and theology. And Dr. Shipman, it is amazing to see what happens when people just open the scriptures and let the scriptures speak for themselves, and the great gift that we have. I know we've just got a couple minutes left. Is there anything else that you'd like to add about the life, the legacy of William Tyndale?
1: Well, what's amazing is Tyndale's Bible became the basis of our other translations in English. And even today, depending on which scholar you read, somewhere between 87 to 90% of our King James Version is literally word for word the Bible. The King James was later translated by 54 men and six different committees who kept reviewing back and forth each other's translation. It was the only translation ever read publicly. as it was being translated to make

0: only would translate accurately, but smoothly. And yet it was so, the Tyndale's translation was so accurate and so beautifully done. Often they retained exactly the wording, usually they did, of the Tyndale translation, not trying to, but it was done so well that it actually became the huge foundation of our Bibles today, especially the King James. So we're still having the impact of the Tyndale Bible from December 25, 1525. He was, of course, his last Bible published in 1536, so we only had about 6 years, 7 years to do all this work. And it had a great impact for God. Think of what we can do, though, by believing the Bible and using the Bible, train others, and then to give the gospel to someone.
1: That's right. Yes, we just need to unleash its power, and the Lord will accomplish his work through his word. Friends, we're talking about the world's most amazing book, the Word of God. What a treasure that it is that God has given to us. Let's not just set it on a shelf, but let's open its pages and let its teachings transform our souls and minister effectively in this day in which we live. And we owe a great debt of gratitude to people like William Tyndale, who are willing to pay an ultimate price, ultimately sacrificing his life to translate the scriptures into English and for standing upon what scripture accurately says, the doctrine, the teaching of scripture. And we're so very grateful for his example that we can hold that up today. And we are so grateful that you have joined us. And friends, we just invite you to check out these great resources that we've mentioned, the King of Books, as well as Dr. Shipman's other wonderful resource guidebook to the Incomparable Bible at swrc.com or by calling 1-800-652-1144. 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
0: Well, thank you. 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
3: And a very pleasant good morning, everybody. Welcome in to our Tuesday get-together. It's the 13th day of October, 2026. This is Mark Ferguson, and I am glad to be with you. Hope you've had a great night of rest and are ready to get going today. Let's find out about today's forecast as we say good morning to staff meteorologist Mike Cox.
4: Thank you, Mark. Good morning, everybody. We are cleared out completely, or at least for the most part, from all the clouds we had all the way through the weekend and for a lot of yesterday. We're going to have sunny skies all day long today. Look for a high of 83. Now, tonight, clear skies, and there may be a little bit of fog in the morning to worry about, but that's about it. We'll have a low of 54. Tomorrow, a mostly sunny day is likely once again, and we'll have a high of 84 degrees. There could be a pop-up shower or thunderstorm late in the day on Wednesday.
5: With SRN News, I'm John Scott. President Trump considering joining Saudi Arabia's strikes on Iran-backed Houthi rebels. That follows attacks on the Riyadh airport over the weekend. NBC's Keir Sevens reports that Images of the attack are terrifying.
6: A blast on security cameras and then passengers running for their lives, leaving bags and belongings strewn around, and part of the ceiling in another image being seen to fall onto people in that Terminal 4 of the King Khaled Airport.
5: Saturday's attack left at least 13 people dead, including one American, and injured more than 300 others. The airport was struck again on Sunday, causing a fire and several injuries. In a post on X, the Houthis issued a warning to travelers about using Saudi airports, calling them vulnerable to attack. The president told reporters he's weighing his options. After a trip to Ohio on Monday, President Trump will join Senator Dan Sullivan tonight for a rally in Wasilla, Alaska. President Trump says he's looking into firing Ambassador Kimberly Guilfoyle following allegations of misconduct.
7: Speaking with reporters Monday, President Trump said he was not happy with the ex-fiancée of Donald Trump Jr., now the U.S. ambassador to Greece, after it was reported last week by the Wall Street Journal Guilfoyle had asked major Trump donor Eric Dieters to pay a $100,000 credit card bill via wire transfer to avoid a paper trail. Dieters was the organizer of the conservative-themed Freedom Fest in Kentucky, canceled this year after disappointing VIP ticket sales. I'm Scott Carr.
5: An incident at Six Flags over Georgia responsible for one death, at least four injuries on the Goliath roller coaster. The accident occurred Monday afternoon. The coaster evacuated shortly after. The cause of the accident is still under investigation. This is SRN News.
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The month of October is a wonderful opportunity to celebrate our pastors. Our local churches are blessed to have a man called of God to teach, preach, and instruct believers in the Scriptures. 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

Music from the Maranatha Singers, Hallelujah, What a Savior. Coming up at 5:45 this morning, we have Bible Basics. Dr. Donald Drake is going to be bringing a message on great Bible words again. And today, the word is living. So be sure to hear part one of that lesson in just a moment. Now we're going to remind you at 6 o'clock, Dr. Kenneth Hill will be here for prayer time. A terrific way to start your day. Here's Chris Rice with Come to Jesus.

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2: Abraham really wanted Ishmael to live and prosper. 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And Abraham said unto God, "Oh, that Ishmael might live before thee." God answers Abraham in verse 20. "And as for Ishmael, I have heard thee. Behold, I have blessed him, and will make him fruitful, and will multiply him exceedingly. 12 princes shall he beget, and I will make him a great nation."

0: Many people do not know for what purpose they are living. They go through a daily routine and think that's all there is to life. On today's program of Great Words of the Bible, Dr. Donald Drake will help you to see the tremendous purpose and plan God has for your life. Welcome to Bible Basics, brought to you by Bible Basics International of Tampa, Florida. We are grateful you have joined us for today's program. Now let's join our associate Bible teacher, Dr. Donald Drake, as we see what the Bible has to say about living.
1: What do you live for? What is the purpose of your living? How does God want you to live? What choices do we make by the way that we live? Our word for today is live. When Adam and Eve fell into sin, God expelled them from the Garden of Eden. The Word of God tells us that it was not because God did not want them to enjoy the setting of the garden, but that He did not want them to have access to the tree of life. They had sin in their lives now, and He did not want them to live forever here on earth. Genesis 3:22 says, "And the Lord God said, Behold, the man has become as one of us, to know good and evil. And now, lest he put forth his hand and take also of the tree of life and eat and live forever." The first pair had made a life choice when they ate of the fruit of the tree of the knowledge of good and evil. We know that God has a wonderful plan for all who believe, but it is also evident that God cannot have evil dwelling in his presence. Abraham lied about Sarah, telling the king that she was his sister. He worried that things would not go well for him if they knew that she was his wife. He made a life choice when he did that. It says in Genesis 12:13, "Say, I pray thee, thou art my sister, that it may be well with me for thy sake, and my soul shall live because of thee." Listen carefully. We can learn from Abraham. There are things that are much more important than living. God has put us here on this earth to live, but the choices that we make in that living indicate what matters for eternity. We don't do anything to accomplish our salvation. But if you really know the Savior, then your life ought to be entirely different than the people of this world. Abraham and Sarah had become impatient with God when they were waiting for a son to be born. They took things into their own hands, and Abraham had a child by Hagar, the maidservant of Sarah. That child was Ishmael, and he was to be a thorn in the flesh of the lineage of Abraham through Isaac. Abraham really wanted Ishmael to live and prosper. Listen to Genesis 17:18. "And Abraham said unto God, Oh, that Ishmael might live before thee." God answers Abraham in verse 20, "And as for Ishmael, I have heard thee. Behold, I have blessed him, and will make him fruitful, and will multiply him exceedingly. 12 princes shall he beget, and I will make him a great nation." That great nation will be a problem because Ishmael lived. Esau sold his birthright to his brother Jacob for a mess of pottage. It was probably a bowl of lentils that tempted Esau to do this. Later, Jacob would deceive his father and receive his father's blessing. When Esau returned to his father, he pleaded that Isaac would give him the blessing. Isaac denied his request and then told him in Genesis 27:40, "And by thy sword shalt thou live, and shalt serve thy brother, and it shall come to pass when thou shalt have the dominion, that thou shalt break his yoke from off thy neck." Do you see the life choice that Isaac is talking about to Esau? He says to his son, "By the sword thou shalt live." Listen carefully, my friend. We all make choices as to how we will live. We can live by deception. We can live by power. We can live by crime. We can live by the pocketbook. Isaac told Esau that he would live by the sword. You and I have a choice to make. The only satisfactory choice is the one that Paul made. "For me to live is Christ." When Joseph's brothers came to Egypt, they did not realize that they were dealing with their brother that they had sold into slavery. Joseph told them that he wanted them to go home and bring back his brother Benjamin. They did not want to do this because they knew the pain of their father in losing Joseph, and they did not want to take Benjamin, who was also born to Rachel. Genesis 42:18 simply states, "And Joseph said unto them the third day, This do and live, for I fear God." In other words, he was telling them that they had no choice. If they wanted to live, they would go and get Benjamin. It was, first of all, a reference to the fact that they needed the food to live, and if they did not get Benjamin, they would not get the food. But it was also a reference to the fact that he held their lives in his hands. They were confined in a room, and it is interesting that Genesis 42:21 relates, "And they said one to another, 'We are verily guilty concerning our brother, in that we saw the anguish of his soul when he besought us, and we would not hear. Therefore is this distress come upon us.'" This verse tells us something about the life choice that these brothers had made those many years before. They had decided to allow jealousy and deceit to rule them as they sold their brother into slavery. The wrong life choice can make you do very evil things before your brethren and before God himself. In the book of Leviticus, we find a very simple command as to how we should live. Leviticus 18:5 reads, "Ye shall therefore keep my statutes and my judgments, which if a man do, he shall live in them. I am the Lord." There are two parts to that verse, both of which are vital for us to understand. Part one is the recognition of who the Lord is. God says to his people, "I am the Lord." When you understand this, then you understand that as God, he made you, he owns you, and he has every right to condemn you to an eternal judgment. In addition, you understand that he also sustains and is ready to save you. When you know him, then the second part is true. "You shall keep my statutes and my judgments, and you shall live." Do you want to live? Of course you do. You must understand who God is, believe he loves you, and has sent his son to die for you, and then obey him all the days of your life. This same truth is found in Deuteronomy 4, verse 1. "Now therefore hearken, O Israel, unto the statutes and unto the judgments which I teach you, for to do them, that ye may live, and go in and possess the land which the Lord God of your fathers giveth you." Keeping God's statutes and judgments involves caring for others. Leviticus 25:35-36 states, "And if thy brother be waxen poor and fallen in decay with thee, then thou shalt relieve him, yea, though he be a stranger or a sojourner, that he may live with thee. Take thou no usury of him or increase, but fear thy God, that thy brother may live with thee." God tells his people that they need to care for their brothers, even if their brothers are strangers or sojourners. Others. We need to live our lives for others. We used to sing a little chorus, "Jesus and others in you." What a wonderful way to spell joy. Jesus and others in you, in the life of each girl and each boy. J is for Jesus, for he has first place. O is for others, we meet face to face. Y is for you, in whatever you do, put yourself third and spell joy. How then shall we live? For others. When God sent the fiery serpents to punish the Israelites, they repented, and God told Moses that he should make a serpent and put it up on a pole, and that all who looked at it when they were bitten would be saved. Numbers 21:8 describes this part of the story. "And the Lord said unto Moses, Make thee a fiery serpent, and set it upon a pole, and it shall come to pass, that every one that is bitten, when he looketh upon it, shall live." This story is a picture of who God is and what he is like. He always stands ready to forgive. It also is a picture of the ultimate price that was paid for us when Jesus died on Calvary. John 3:14 describes this, "And as Moses lifted up the serpent in the wilderness, even so must the Son of Man be lifted up." These verses are also a reminder that if we want to really live, we will put our faith in God, and he will save us. Psalm 22 is a great messianic psalm. In that psalm, the writer gives a wonderful principle about living. Verse 26 reads, "The meek shall eat and be satisfied. They shall praise the Lord that seek him. Your heart shall live forever." Later, the Lord himself would say in Matthew 5:5, "Blessed are the meek, for they shall inherit the earth." How then shall we live? In meekness and searching for him who is life. The wonderful thing about living in God's way is that it means you are a part of a saved people who are on their way to heaven. You are not going there because of how you live, but you are living that way because you are going there. You can anticipate eternal life with God. Psalm 49:9 says that he should still live forever and not see corruption. Ezekiel describes the change that should take place in the child of God. He records in chapter 33, verses 10 and 11, "Therefore, O son of man, speak unto the house of Israel. Thus she speaks, saying, If our transgressions and our sins be upon us, and we pine away in them, how should we then live? Say unto them, As I live, saith the Lord God, I have no pleasure in the death of the wicked, but that the wicked turn away from his way and live. Turn ye from your evil ways. For why will ye die, O house of Israel?" Habakkuk 2:4 gives us an important principle of how we should live as a child of God. It is so important that it is repeated three times in the New Testament. These three places are Romans 1:17, Galatians 3:11, and Hebrews 10:38. The verse is, "Behold, his soul, which is lifted up, is not upright in him, but the just shall live by his faith." This verse is talking about the way that it should be for the child of God. It is not just talking about justification by faith, but it is talking about the person who is justified living by faith. It means that you have a clear understanding that who you are, what you have, and all that you should be doing are a matter of faith. You cannot do anything to please God except acknowledge who he is and what he has done for you and allow him to make you what you need to be. It always amazes me how we can see so clearly that there's nothing that we can do to save ourselves. But as soon as God saves us, we think then that the Christian life is all up to us. That is not so. The just shall live by faith. You need to trust him to be saved, and you need to trust him to live. This is not just trusting him for money, but it is trusting him for living. Thank him for the health that you have. Thank him for the wealth that you have. Thank him for allowing you to live.
0: We look forward to having you tune in next time for another Bible Basics. This has been a production of Bible Basics International. Our president is Dr. Eugene Priddy. Your announcer is Ken Anderson.

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Good morning. Welcome into our prayer time. Kenneth Hill here, your host for our prayer time get together. Thank you for joining me today. I do appreciate it. You're listening to 91.5 The Blessing, WHCB, Bristol, Kingsport, Johnson City. We hear a lot in the news about liberty, about freedom, about democracy, about the republic in which we live, that sort of thing. The world considers itself, for the most part, to be free, but it really isn't. The world is a hodgepodge of monarchies, oligarchies, all sorts of tyrannies and that sort of thing. And yet, liberty, freedom, is spoken of by almost every nation and folks in each and every walk of life. Lots of folks have been called upon by various nations to die for the liberty that that nation has. If it's true liberty or false liberty, if it's complete liberty or partial liberty, there have been many men and women who have died in the country's service, their country's service, attempting to bring in freedom or liberty. Even though much of the world is under dictatorial rule, which is slavery, by the way, even though they have little true freedom, little liberty, they still try to maintain what liberty they have, and rightly so. However, we've got to understand that liberty is not ours because we fight for it. Liberty, true liberty, true freedom, has been given to us as a gift by Jesus Christ. The strongest statement ever made about liberty was penned by the Apostle Paul. It's found in the Bible, in the book of Galatians. It was written to the church at Galatia. And we quote it from Galatians 5:1, "Stand fast, therefore, in the liberty wherewith Christ hath made us free, and be not entangled again with the yoke of bondage." And then, later on, in that same chapter, in verse 13, he gives this warning, "For brethren, ye have been called unto liberty, only use not liberty for an occasion to the flesh, but by love serve one another." This true liberty, this true freedom, is won only by the sacrifice of Jesus Christ, our Lord. Now we know human freedom is won through the sacrifice on the battlefields of the world or in the hearts of individuals. Millions of soldiers through the years have been killed for the cause of freedom. The liberty and freedom that we have today has cost many brave men and women their lives. And so we shouldn't use that freedom, our physical freedom, our personal freedom, in a selfish way for personal gain. But we need to make sure the future generations will also realize the liberty and freedom that we have in their time. But again, I tell you, the greatest sacrifice for freedom was when the Lord Jesus Christ, God's only begotten Son, gave his life, shed his blood on the cross at Calvary. He volunteered to do so. He gave everything to set us free from the bondage of sin forever. Now, we know, according to Scripture, that the price
for sin has always been the shedding of blood. God made it very clear in his word, Hebrews 9:22. He told us that all things were purged by blood, and without the shedding of blood, there's no remission for sin. In the Garden of Eden, when Adam and Eve went against God's command, they tried to cover their nakedness with fig leaves, of all things. But God slew animals and shed their blood and made coats of skin to cover Adam and Eve. And this was the first blood sacrifice ever recorded in the Bible. You remember when Cain's sacrifice of fruit and vegetables was rejected and Abel's blood sacrifice of animal flesh was accepted? It sealed exactly what was required of man to appease a just and righteous God. We might think about another source of true liberty is found in the Apostle Paul's writing. Now the Lord is the Spirit, and where the Spirit of the Lord is, there is liberty. 2 Corinthians 3:17. Or the Apostle James in James 1:25 put it somewhat like this: he who looks into the perfect law of liberty and continues in it, not a forgetful hearer, but a doer of the work, this one will be blessed in what he does. And so we are to rejoice in the liberty that God gives us. 1 Peter 2:15 and 16, "For this is the will of God, that by doing good you might put to silence the ignorance of foolish men, as free, yet not using your liberty as a covering for vice, but as servants of God." We Christians, of course, are the freest people on earth. There are no man-made laws, no written laws that can stop us from committing any crime or breaking any of God's commandments, but there's the higher law of love that prevents us from doing that. You see, God loved us so much that he gave his only begotten Son, that whosoever believeth in him should not perish, but have everlasting life. So if God loved us that much, then we need to show our appreciation of God's great love by loving him in return, and by doing our very best to obey the laws of the land and to keep his commandments. God gave his most prized possession, his only Son, and Jesus gave his life and rose again from the grave. The only way we can receive that valuable gift of salvation is by loving Christ and surrendering our lives for him. "Believe on the Lord Jesus Christ and thou shalt be saved," Acts 16:31. Let's go to prayer. Heavenly Father, we thank you for love, your love, boundless love. We thank you for freedom, true freedom and liberty in Jesus Christ, and found truly only in Jesus Christ. And we thank you for that. We thank you for that salvation that's ours through Jesus Christ, our Lord. And now today we bow before you, thanking you for the many wonderful and extraordinary good things that you give us on a daily basis. And we ask you today to accept our thanksgiving and to use us for your honor and glory. We ask that you would meet the needs that have been laid before you. We ask, Lord, that you would do the work in our hearts that needs to be done today. And we ask that your Holy Spirit would not only abide with us, but guide us today. And Lord, we do ask for your provision for WHCB. We need it. We've got to have it. We thank you for it. We ask for your provision for each of our listeners and friends and volunteers and staff, and we thank you for that. Use us today, we pray. In Jesus' name, amen.

0: Good song there from the Northland Camp Singers, I Will Rise. Glad to have you with us right here on WHCB. It's our Tuesday get-together. We remind you again that fall revival services begin October the 19th, 7 o'clock at the Cherokee Community Free Will Baptist Church, located 479 Bill Bennett Road in Johnson City. Brother Matthew Ball, Brother Tim Roten will be preaching. There will be special singing each night. And to get more details, you can call 423-737-7498. 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
1: Back to Genesis with Dr. John Morris, scientist with the Institute for Creation Research. Dr. Morris, where do blind cave fish come from?
2: Chris, it seems that some fish get trapped in caves living in total darkness. They have no use for their eyes, thus their eyes atrophy and no longer develop. But some of these fish are virtually identical to fish that live in lakes and streams nearby, which do have eyes. I've long wondered what would happen if you took some of these blind fish and raised them in a lit environment. Would their eyes begin to develop? The fish still have the genes for eyes, but they're never switched on. Thus, the eyes are never expressed. I've often wondered if they're interfertile with the sighted fish. This seems to be a good research project, but as far as I know, the blind fish are protected, and no such research has been done. Chris, fish were created on day 5 of Creation Week, and that happened back in Genesis.
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0: When we think about a pastor, what comes to mind? 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
4: I'm meteorologist Mike Cox. It will be a sunny day, but very warm for this time of year. Look for a high today of 83. That's about 10 to 12 degrees above our average for this time of year. Tonight, we'll have mostly clear skies. Our low drops to 54. Tomorrow will be a sunny day for the most part. It'll actually feel a bit like summer with a small chance of rain late in the day. We'll have a high of 84. Thursday, more of the same. Sunny skies, small chance of rain in the afternoon. It looks like we'll have highs Thursday, also in the mid-80s.

Good song there from Wayne Watson, The Ones Left Standing. At the bottom of the hour, Pastor Greg Laurie is going to join us for the Tuesday edition of A New Beginning. Hear his message from God's Word. It will be coming your way shortly. Let's listen now to the group four hymn and the beautiful hymn, It Is Well, It Is Well With My Soul.

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2: 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Well, today on A New Beginning, Pastor Greg Laurie says we can make the choice not to look.
1: It's not a sin to be tempted. It's a sin when you give in to the temptation.

0: 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Some make sure their new car has a supercharged mega Hemi turbo GT engine and wonder why the police seem to be handing out more speeding tickets. Well, today on A New Beginning, Pastor Greg Laurie helps us take an honest look at temptation and how we often set ourselves up for the fall. 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
1: James chapter 1. This book was written to the Jewish people who were scattered all over the place. There was a time when Israel ruled their own land and they had their kings like David and Solomon. Well, those times were over. Now the occupying force was Rome. They were effectively under the control of the Caesars and the various Roman governors, and they were suffering and they were unhappy. So the book of James was written for suffering people. And maybe I'm talking to somebody right now that's suffering in life. Then this book is for you. James 1, verse 1. James, a bondservant of God and of the Lord Jesus Christ, to the 12 tribes which are scattered abroad. Greetings, my brothers. Count it all joy when you fall into various trials, knowing that the testing of your faith produces patience. But let patience have its perfect work, so that you may be complete and perfect, lacking nothing. Okay, so we need to make a choice to rejoice when we go through times of trial. We need to make a choice to rejoice. I know this is hard. I know you wish it wasn't happening. I know you wish it was over. But despite that, I'm going to choose to rejoice regardless of my emotions. See, that's very important. This is not a matter of feelings. This is a matter of the will. The more we rejoice in our testings, the more we realize they're not liabilities, but privileges. Ultimately helpful, not harmful, no matter how severe they may appear. Example, Jesus Christ heading to the cross. His back has been ripped open by the Roman whip. He's weakened by the beatings and blows to his face and having the beard ripped from his face. And yet we read as he's carrying that cross in Hebrews 12, for the joy that was set before him, he endured the cross, despising the shame. Where was the joy? His people, the crowds were jeering him. His disciples were largely in hiding, and yet there's Jesus carrying the cross for the joy that was set before him. What that means is because of what Calvary would accomplish, he pressed on. The joy that was set before him was you. The joy that was set before him was me. It was us. It was the world that he would redeem, who would put their faith in him because he would die for our sins. And so that's what kept him going. Point number two, trials happen to make us stronger in every way. Trials happen to make us stronger in every way. Look at verse 3, knowing the testing of your faith produces patience, but let patience have its perfect work that you may be perfect and complete, lacking nothing. Now, by the way, the word patience is probably not the best translation. I'm reading from the New King James Version here. It comes from a Greek word that translates out to toughness or fortitude. Another translation uses the word endurance or staying power, okay? So trials come into our life to produce endurance and staying power. Trials make you stronger, not weaker. A modern translation of James 3:4 goes as follows. So let it grow. And don't try to squirm out of your problems. For when your patience is finally in full bloom, you're ready for anything, strong in character, full and complete. I like that translation. Point number three, it's through trials we learn great wisdom. It's through trials we learn great wisdom. Go to verse 5 with me, if you would. If any of you lacks wisdom, let him ask of God. It gives to all liberally or generously and without reproach. And it will be given to him, but let him ask in faith with no doubting, for he who doubts is like a wave of the sea driven and tossed by the wind. Let not that man suppose he'll receive anything from the Lord, for he's a double-minded man, unstable in all his ways. powerful verses. If you're lacking wisdom, ask God. If you don't know what to do, ask the Lord. Now, through modern tech, we have access to more information than we've ever had in the history of the entire planet. But our knowledge is a mile wide and an inch deep. The problem is we've acquired knowledge without wisdom. Through knowledge, we've learned to travel faster than sound, but we show our lack of wisdom by going faster in the wrong direction. What we really need is wisdom. So what James is saying, if any of you lack wisdom, if you don't know what God's will is, ask him. We need God's wisdom on who we're going to marry. We need wisdom about the career path we're going to follow or the ministry we're going to pursue. But here's what the Bible says. God will answer this prayer, so ask for it in faith. When you ask God to give you his wisdom, you're praying according to the will of God. As James said, don't doubt what you're praying for, or you're like a wave tossed back and forth. Pray believing God will give it to you.
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2: 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And now Pastor Greg continues his message called How to Deal with Trials and Temptations.
1: God will enable us to endure and get through times of temptation. Again, God will enable us to endure and get through times of temptation. Let's read a bit more. James 1 verse 12, blessed is the man who endures temptation. For when he has been approved, he'll receive the crown of life which the Lord has promised to those who love him. Let no one say when he is tempted, I am tempted by God. For God cannot be tempted by evil, nor does he himself tempt anyone. Don't miss this verse. Underline these words. Each one is tempted when he is drawn away by his own desires and is enticed. Then when desire is conceived, it gives birth to sin. And sin, when it is full grown, brings forth death. We'll stop there. So question, where does temptation come from? Of course, the devil's involved in it. But don't miss this. You play a key role in your own temptation. Satan needs our cooperation. Listen, where there is no desire on our part, then there's no temptation. Verse 14, everyone is tempted when he is drawn away by his own desire. So it starts with the temptation itself. Everyone is tempted. I know you think you're crazy because you were tempted to do a certain thing. But the Bible says in 1 Corinthians 10:13, there's no temptation taking you, but such as is common to man, which means other people have been tempted to do that too. Don't think you're the worst person on earth because a temptation came your way. It's not a sin to be tempted. It's a sin when you give in to the temptation. The sin is not in the bait, it's in the bite. We were at a farmer's market yesterday walking around. There was a guy with some soup. I walked right by him. I'm not really a big soup guy. Soup to me is like, why? It's a good start, I guess, sort of like salad, but nah, you know. So he says, try a sample. Nah, it's okay, I'm good. No, try it. Okay. How much is it? Like, see, it was really good soup, very hearty soup. And so I bought a bag of soup. I went to Kathy. Look, I bought a bag of soup, a frozen bag. Like, why? It was good. Why did I buy it? The free sample got me. So the devil says, hey, sorry to compare the soup to something evil. It was actually good, but here's a free sample. Just take a taste. Let the thought run through your mind a little bit. Just play with this a little bit. You don't have to do it. Of course, you would never do it, but just start here. Here's the problem. What makes temptation difficult for many people is they don't want to discourage it completely. So now you're almost hooked. Verse 14, a man is drawn away by his own desires and is enticed. So you're really close now. Here's a temptation. You say no. You take the free sample. You're moving it around in your mind. And now it's becoming more appealing. And you find yourself giving into it. But you haven't done it yet. You can still pull away. No, you keep going. The hook is now set. Verse 15, and when desire is conceived, it gives birth to sin. So you act on that evil thought, and now, boom, the sins happen. Okay, now, there's sometimes a little pleasure, but then the guilt kicks in. Then the remorse kicks in. Depending on what you did, the consequences kick in. That dead feeling one gets when they're separated from God in fellowship. Thankfully, we can repent and be forgiven of our sin, but this is what James is warning about. Some would say, well, hey, it's not my fault. It's God's fault. He gave me more than I can handle. No, he didn't. Go back to James 1:13. Let no one say when he is tempted, I'm tempted by God. God cannot be tempted by evil, nor does he himself tempt anyone. Well, this person, it's their fault. Yeah, that's what Adam said in the Garden of Eden. Okay, question. When does temptation usually come? This might surprise you. Answer, often after times of great blessing. Jesus was baptized in the Jordan River by his cousin John. The Father spoke from heaven and said, this is my beloved Son in whom I'm well pleased. And the Holy Spirit came upon the Lord in the form of a dove. That was a blessed moment. Immediately after this, the Bible says, he went into the wilderness to be tested and tempted by the devil for 40 days immediately. So a lot of times, right after the blessing, it comes. So it could be after church. Oh, wasn't that great, man? I love that. A great time of worship. Message, but everything else was great. But then all of a sudden, you're tempted. I mean, maybe it's just like you get mad because someone pulled in front of you, laying on the horn, you idiot. Oh, wait. Oh, it's just or maybe you get into an argument with your spouse, or maybe you go and do something you should not do. The temptations will hit you after you have been blessed. All right, so let's sum this all up. Number one, we're going to go through times of trial, but they'll make us stronger, not weaker. Good news. Trials like storms have a beginning, a middle, and an end. You might be in a trial right now, but the clouds may open and the sun may come out tomorrow morning. So take heart. Whatever you're going through isn't going to last forever. Number two, make a choice to rejoice in your times of trial. It has nothing to do with how you feel. You choose to give thanks to God. Thirdly, God will guide you and give you the wisdom you need in life. Ask him for it. Fourth and lastly, temptations will come, but there's always a way out. And again, the reminder that if you're being tempted and if you're being tested, that would be an indication you're on the right track spiritually. So let me loop back to something I said earlier. Jesus, for the joy that was set before him, endured the cross, despising the shame, and now is set down at the right hand of God. Why did Jesus die on the cross? He died for the sin of the world. He did not come to this earth to be a good example. He came to this earth to be our suffering Savior. He came to lay his life down in our place and absorb the wrath of God in our place. And then he rose again from the dead 3 days later. And that same Jesus who suffered and died stands at the door of our lives, and he knocks and says, if we'll hear his voice and open the door, he'll come in. Maybe I'm talking to somebody right now who is going through a time of suffering, and you feel like you're all alone. Well, you don't have to be. God can enter into your problems with you, enter into your suffering with you. He can even step in and heal you or change your circumstances if he chooses to do it. But you don't want to go through these things alone. You need Jesus. And Jesus says to his followers, I'll never leave you or forsake you. And that's what's so wonderful about being a Christian, is I'm not alone in life anymore. God walks with me each and every day, and he'll walk with you as well. But you have to ask him into your life. He will not force himself into your heart or into your life. He stands at that door again and knocks. You have to hear his voice and open the door. Will you open that door to Christ? Let's pray together. Father, speak to the heart of every person here. And if there's anyone here that does not yet know you, let this be the moment they believe, the moment they're forgiven of their sin, the moment that they transfer their future from hell to heaven and start living a life with hope. Speak to them, we pray.

0: Today on A New Beginning, an important prayer from Pastor Greg Laurie for those who want to make a change in their relationship with the Lord. Pastor Greg, maybe somebody would like to do that right now. Could you help them with that?
1: Sure, I'd love to. I would like to just pray a prayer, and I would ask you to pray it after me. You might even pray it out loud. Pray these words, Lord Jesus, I know that I am a sinner, but I also know that you are the Savior because you died on the cross for my sin and you rose again from the dead. Jesus, come into my life and forgive me of every sin I've ever committed. I choose to follow you from this moment forward. Thank you for hearing this prayer. Thank you for answering this prayer, Lord. And I pray all of this in Jesus' name. Amen. If you just prayed that prayer and meant it, I want you to know on the authority of Scripture, God Almighty has heard your prayer and he will answer this prayer. You are now a newly minted child of God. So congratulations, you've made the right decision and welcome to the family of God. I want to send you a special gift because of that prayer you've just prayed. It's called the New Believer's Bible. So the New Believer's Bible is the New Testament in the New Living Translation with hundreds of notes that I wrote that will encourage you in this commitment you are making to follow Christ. There's some other materials included as well in what we call the New Believer's Growth Pack, but let me get this New Believer's Bible into your hands as quickly as possible. Here's Dave to tell you more.
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1: Hey, everybody, I'm here with my friend Frank Turek, and he wrote a book a number of years ago with Norman Geisler. And the title of the book is I Don't Have Enough Faith to Be an Atheist, but this book has now been updated. And we have a copy of it with your name on it that we want to send to you for your gift of any size. But Frank, you go out into the major universities, you engage young people today. How has the dialogue changed? Like, compared to maybe 15 years ago, what kind of questions would you have been asked, and would you be asked different questions today?
2: 15 or 20 years ago, the new atheism was in its heyday. What do I mean by the new atheism? These atheists that were sort of very belligerent toward Christianity and basically all religions, people like Christopher Hitchens, with whom I've had two debates.
1: Wow.
2: You can see those debates on our YouTube channel, the Cross Examine YouTube channel. People like Richard Dawkins or Sam Harris or Daniel Dennett. These people were not just atheists, but they had an attitude about it. Mm-hmm. That has pretty much evaporated since, say, 5 or 6 years ago.
1: Why do you think that is, Frank?
2: That's a good question. Maybe because people are realizing that atheism doesn't offer them anything.
1: Yeah.
2: I mean, Greg, if we're just moist robots who are just going to go back into the dirt, then it really doesn't ultimately matter whether you live as a missionary or a murderer. Hmm. Because ultimately, we're all going to wind up in the same place, nowhere, just out of existence. And people started to realize, you know, that doesn't offer me much. It doesn't appear to be true as well. Why be an atheist? So people are moving away from atheism and they're looking for real meaning in life. They're looking for solutions to the emptiness that they have. And that's yes. Where somebody like Greg Laurie, I don't know if you ever heard of that guy, but he's really good at getting people to believe, rightfully so, that there is meaning in life, mm-hmm. and you can have your sins forgiven, and you can know the future in the sense that you can be with Jesus forever and your loved ones who have accepted Christ. So I think people are realizing that atheism doesn't afford them anything. So we've shifted from the new atheism, this belligerent attitude against Christianity and basically all religions, to now at least more openness. So it's shifted. Although I will say this, people today are emotionally fragile, and you can't be as aggressive with your presentation.
1: Wow.
2: And my friend Cliff Konecki, who's been going to campuses for 40 years, has noticed this as well. You know, 20, 30 years ago, he could be much more direct and aggressive with people who are interested in the truth. Today, he has to kind of soften his approach a little bit. And I kind of agree with him on that, that we kind of have to
1: I've not heard that insight. That's a fascinating insight. Mm-hmm. And why? Why has this happened? And why is this more of a recent development?
2: I wonder how much the internet has to do with it, Greg, in the sense that social media has made people more feelings-oriented than fact-oriented.
1: Yes.
2: Right? And you're fed the same line every time you go on social media because the algorithm will tell you what you want to hear. And so you wind up, rather than following evidence, you wind up following feelings. And if feelings are your guide for life and somebody comes and hurts your feelings, oh, you've attacked me. Yeah. I mean, this is true with the whole sexual issues, right? When you come out against, say, same-sex behavior, people think you're attacking them. Well, that's my identity. No, I'm not attacking you.
1: Yeah.
2: I'm saying that the behavior is the problem. You're not the problem. You're made in the image of God. But if you engage in this behavior, you're engaging in behavior that is hurtful to you, hurtful to others, and against God's will. But your identity is not your same-sex orientation, just like your identity is not alcohol if you're an alcoholic. Your identity is not pornography if you're involved in pornography. Your identity is in Christ if you're a Christian. Mm-hmm. And those, all of those sins can be forgiven because Jesus paid the ultimate price.
1: Well, that's where you give them the gospel and tell them what Christ did for them and how they can come into a relationship with him. So we want to equip you to have answers for folks that you're talking to today about Jesus. And we want to offer you this book by Frank Turek. And the title of it is, I Don't Have Enough Faith to Be an Atheist. And we'll send it to you for your gift of any size.
0: 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Well, next time, Pastor Greg has some important insight on the power of the tongue. 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
5: With SRN News, I'm Rich Thomason in Washington. Rumors abound over the reason for yesterday's federal raid on the Washington, D.C. home of Minnesota Democrat Congresswoman Ilhan Omar. One theory is that it has to do with an investigation of her immigration paperwork. She is a Somali native, but there are numerous other possibilities as well involving alleged criminal activity. Omar claims it's an attempt, in her words, to target political enemies and weaponize federal law enforcement. In the face of criticism from both sides of the aisle, President Trump is defending his diesel fuel deal with Vladimir Putin.
6: Last week, Trump announced Russia would immediately release 300,000 tons of diesel to ease a global fuel shortage, with more shipments to follow. In a Truth Social post yesterday morning, Trump said he made the right choice for the American people. The deal received backlash, with critics saying it gives Russian President Vladimir Putin a financial lifeline and undermines U.S. sanctions. Some Republicans argued it could lower fuel prices and give Trump leverage over Moscow. I'm Mark Mayfield.
5: The president continues barnstorming for Republican candidates running in the midterm elections. Yesterday, it was a rally in Ohio. Today, Mr. Trump visits Alaska as he campaigns for GOP Senator Dan Sullivan. He's urging people to vote as if he were on the ballot because Mr. Trump says, in a sense, he is. A potential AI stock crash is putting the world's financial stability at risk, according to the International Monetary Fund.
7: In its latest global financial stability report, the IMF said that current high valuations for artificial intelligence companies and their increasing debt is elevating the danger to markets, especially in the United States and Asia. A market correction would have ripple effects around the globe. I'm Tammy Trujillo.
5: The Dow futures up 321 points. NASDAQ futures down 157. This is SRN News. Some pastors are making less money these days.
8: According to a new study released by Lifeway Research and Guidestone Financial, most senior pastors in Southern Baptist churches have seen their pay packages and health care cut back over the past 2 years. Lifeway spokesman Scott McConnell says, quote, many churches are feeling the financial pressure of having a smaller number of active members than before COVID, and pastors are bearing the consequences. Michael Harrington reporting.
5: Advocates for Faith and Freedom has filed a petition with the Supreme Court on behalf of Pastor Dennis Hodges, a San Diego Police Department chaplain who was denied reappointment to a city advisory board because of his Christian beliefs. In 2021, while serving on the San Diego County Human Relations Commission, Hodges abstained from voting on an initiative to amplify transgender voices. 2 years later, the mayor vetoed Hodges' reappointment to the city's police advisory board. This is SRN News. Notable for his absence from yesterday's traditional New York City Columbus Day parade, Mayor Zohran Mamdani.
9: Governor Kathy Hochul marched in the parade along with her opponent, who is New York's Republican candidate for governor, Nassau County Executive Bruce Bleakman. Among the missing, Mayor Mamdani.
10: I think it's a disgrace he's not here. It's indicative of him being the most divisive mayor we've ever had. I want to be a governor that unifies people, not tears them apart.
9: The organizers of the Columbus Day Parade invited Mamdani to attend, with the mayor skipping out on the march but releasing a video to pay tribute to Italian Americans. In New York, I'm Natalie Migliori.
5: Another measles-related death is being reported in Pennsylvania. The Franklin County Coroner's Office says a 39-year-old woman who died last weekend had several underlying conditions, including a recent diagnosis of measles with treatment. More details at srnnews.com.
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12: I'm meteorologist Mike Cox. It will be a sunny day, but very warm for this time of year. Look for a high today of 83. That's about 10 to 12 degrees above our average for this time of year. Tonight, we'll have mostly clear skies. Our low drops to 54. Tomorrow will be a sunny day for the most part. It'll actually feel a bit like summer with a small chance of rain late in the day. We'll have a high of 84. Thursday, more of the same. Sunny skies, small chance of rain in the afternoon. It looks like we'll have highs Thursday, also in the mid-80s.
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13: Thank you so much, Mr. Cox. We appreciate the weather outlook on this Tuesday. It's already the 13th day of October, 2026. I'm Mark Ferguson, and I thank you for taking time out of your busy schedule to join us this morning. We want to look in God's Word for our thought for the day. We're looking in the book of Romans in chapter number 13. Romans chapter number 13, and we're looking today at verse number 12. The night is far spent, the day is at hand. Let us therefore cast off the works of darkness, and let us put on the armor of light. The night is far spent. That's such a interesting statement that the Holy Spirit has Paul to write down, really showing the brevity of time in God's eternal plan for the ages. You know, you and I look at time in a 24-hour perspective because that's how we operate going around the world. Everyone is on that 24-hour clock. And we pattern our lives, we program our schedules. Everything we do is based on that clock. Well, God's clock is eternal. which means it's always going. It never has a chance to stop. And so when you look at things from God's perspective, the idea for us to understand is that God is the one in control of time. Now, you and I know the scripture tells us there in the book of Psalms that 70 years are man's allotted time, and people die of all ages, earlier than 70, later than 70. The lifespans in this country have expanded a little bit over the years. Women expected to live somewhere around 78 to 79 years, and then men somewhere around 75 or 6 years. But in the light of eternity, that's just a speck of dust. It's really insignificant. It's inconsequential. And so it's important to realize when we see Paul saying the night is far spent, that lets us know time is short on this earth. Things are winding down, and we need to be ready for the Lord to take the church out. That's our thought for today.

People Need the Lord. That's music from Steve Green. Coming up at 7:25, Zach's going to join us for Keys for Kids. We have some great kids' music coming up as well. Music now from the National Christian Choir, the old hymn, Come Christians, Join to Sing.

The unmistakable voice of Charles Billingsley, the God of the Ages. That time of the morning is here for the young and the young at heart. We have the kids' music ready to go for you this morning, so I hope you're ready to sing. Let's do it.

0: Why do we have to take care of my uncle's sheep? He's never done anything for us.
1: When you care for someone in need, you're pointing people to Jesus. Do you like to serve others? My name is Zach, and this is Keys for Kids. Last week, our church group headed downtown to the homeless shelter so we could help serve the weekly meal. It was hard work, and honestly, some of the younger volunteers weren't thrilled with helping out some of the people at the shelter because, honestly, some of them are difficult to love. But Jesus said that when you love others by serving them, it really points people to Him. Here's what Jesus said in the Gospel of John, chapter 13, verse 35. By this, everyone will know that you are my disciples if you love one another. Our story for today is called Uncle Bill's Sheep. Why do we have to do this? Grayson pinched his nose as he eyed his uncle's barn. We're helping out for a few days, Mom said. Come on, the sheep are waiting. Grayson dragged his feet as they walked over to the barn. Mom led the way to a pen of dirty, woolly sheep. She held out a handful of dry food, and all the animals raced over to her. You're going to let them eat off of your hand? Grayson made a face. Mom giggled as one of the sheep ran its thick tongue over her hand. It's actually fun. She glanced back at Grayson. If you don't want to feed them, you can get them water. We need to take care of them to help your uncle while he's recovering from surgery. Uncle Bill's never done anything for us, Grayson muttered as he turned away. Grayson filled a bucket with water and carried it to the sheep's pen. He tried to pour it carefully into their trough, but it still splashed, and he let out a scream as dirty water got onto his legs. You can shower when we get home, Mom said. She smiled as one of the sheep stuck its nose in the trough. Did you know that Jesus asked Peter 3 times if he loved him, all in a row? Grayson's forehead wrinkled. Why was his mom suddenly bringing up a Bible story? Each time Peter said that he did, Jesus told him to care for his sheep. Jesus had sheep? Grayson stared at his mom. He didn't mean actual sheep, Mom said. He meant people that he died on the cross to save. People like me and you. People like your Uncle Bill. Grayson sighed. So by caring for Uncle Bill's sheep, we're caring for Jesus's sheep too? Mom nodded. Caring for Uncle Bill's sheep shows that we love him, and it shows that we love Jesus too. He loves Uncle Bill and wants us to show him his love by helping him. Grayson looked at the dirty animals before reaching for his mom's bucket of feed. If this shows that I love Jesus, okay. He grabbed a handful of food. When he held it out and the sheep moved from his mom to him, he couldn't help but smile. Well, how about you? How often do you do something for someone simply because you want to show them God's love? Jesus says that when we care for others and show them the same kind of love He has shown us, we're doing those things for Him. Is there someone you could do something for today to cheer them up and show them God's love? Our key verse is found in the Gospel of John, chapter 13, verse 35.
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4: Thank you, Mark. Good morning, everybody. We are cleared out completely, or at least for the most part, from all the clouds we had all the way through the weekend and for a lot of yesterday. We're going to have sunny skies all day long today. Look for a high of 83. Now, tonight, clear skies, and there may be a little bit of fog in the morning to worry about, but that's about it. We'll have a low of 54. Tomorrow, a mostly sunny day is likely once again, and we'll have a high of 84 degrees. There could be a pop-up shower or thunderstorm late in the day on Wednesday.

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Coming up today at 8 o'clock on today's edition of Turning Point. Are you physically, emotionally, or spiritually exhausted? Jesus offers a deeply personal invitation. 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That's the message coming up with David Jeremiah at 8 o'clock. 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

0: Shalom, friends. Larry Stamm here with a Messianic Minute, Biblical Connections Through a Jewish Lens. Did you know the third person of the Trinity, God the Holy Spirit, is found all over the Old Testament? For example, in Genesis 1-2, the Spirit of God hovering over the face of the waters was the Holy Spirit. David in Psalm 51:11 prayed, "Do not take your Holy Spirit from me." And in Exodus 31:3, God empowered an artisan named Bezalel for work on the tabernacle, stating, "I have filled him with the Spirit of God." A study of the word Spirit in the Old Testament is a wonderful exercise. As followers of Jesus Christ, let us thank God that the Holy Spirit indwells all who trust in Him. For Ephesians 1:13 declares, "We are sealed with the Holy Spirit of promise." For more connections, visit our website at LarryStamm.org or see our Larry Stamm Ministries Facebook page.
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0: Oh, how I love the name of Jesus. That's music from the Brooklyn Tabernacle Choir. Thankful that you are with us today on this Tuesday. We're going to pause for our devotion now from Unshackled.
1: October 13th, The Impossible. Who is the most difficult person you know? Now, you don't have to say their name out loud, but think about it and be honest with yourself. We all know someone, even from a distance, who makes our life more burdensome. And they may even seem to enjoy doing so. Most likely, they're a hardened individual, compassionless, and self-centered. As a Christian, it's very challenging to love or even like someone like this. They are the impossible person. Impossible to deal with, impossible to tolerate, impossible to save. Today, we'll hear from Bruce, a man who was very close to such a person. He's here to share with us his true story on this Unshackled Daily Devotional.
2: My mother neglected me when I was a baby, and I grew up feeling worthless and rejected. When I was six, my brother Billy was shot and killed. My mother was always bitter that I was alive and he wasn't. I tried hard to please her so she would love me, but she never did. After she and Dad divorced, I shoveled snow to earn money to buy coal to keep her warm, but still she disliked me. In high school, I won the love of a wonderful girl, and she made all the difference in my life. We got married as soon as we graduated. When I went into the Air Force, my mother came to live with us in Arizona, where my dad also lived. We included her in all the family activities, but even so, she disowned me in a fit of anger one night, saying, "I wish you'd never been born." Still, I refused to give up on her, especially after Dad died, because then she was all I had. During a visit to my cousin, I saw and felt the peace in their home. He explained the joy of knowing Jesus Christ as Savior and said, "Jesus loves you, Bruce." I went home that night, got down on my knees, and asked Jesus to come into my heart, and he did. I began telling others, including my brother, who still hadn't forgiven Mom for mistreating me. He received Christ too. But the biggest miracle of all was my mother. She was dying of cancer when we took her to church, and she went to the altar to receive Jesus as her Savior. I'm Bruce Sedich, and you know, no one changes a heart like Jesus. He sets you free of the pain and guilt of the past to forgive and love others.
1: The Lord declared in Ezekiel chapter 36, verse 26, "A new heart also will I give you, and a new spirit will I put within you. And I will take away the stony heart out of your flesh, and I will give you an heart of flesh." Friend, this is a promise God made to the rebellious nation of Israel, prophesying the coming of Jesus. And now, through him, everyone can receive a new heart, even the most impossible person. But are you praying for them, ministering to them, and watching for God to work? After all, our God is the God of miracles. 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
0: With SRN News, I'm Rich Thomason in Washington. Another day, another rally for President Trump. Today, we'll find him in Alaska campaigning for Republican Senator Dan Sullivan. Yesterday, it was Youngstown, Ohio, where Mr. Trump touted his own record on crime.
3: The crime that we do have is much less, you know, it's not killing and stabbings and all, it's really much less. And I saw a person coming in from Memphis, said, "Sir, it's the most, nobody talks about it." I said, "Talk about what? Where do you live?" "Memphis, Tennessee." I said, "So what is it?" "It's like we're living in a different country. In 6 months, what you've done to Memphis. It's safe. We walk outside now. We can breathe. We're not worried about being shot.
0: In Ohio, the president stumped four GOP candidates, including Senator John Husted and gubernatorial candidate Vivek Ramaswamy. And what is top of mind for voters 3 weeks ahead of the midterm elections?
4: Asked to consider 15 hot-button issues going into the midterms, the top issue by far, with 37%, was inflation. It's the highest polling for inflation since YouGov started asking the question in 2022. Second on the issues list, jobs and the economy at 12%. When asked, 47% say the economy is in bad shape, tying a high in 2023. I'm Rory O'Neill.
0: And President Trump says it was the Biden administration that unleashed ruinous inflation. Mr. Trump adding that inflation is now well below where it was under President Biden. Minnesota Democrat Congresswoman Ilhan Omar claims that she is the victim of a weaponized Department of Justice, reacting to yesterday's federal raid on her Washington, D.C. home. A roller coaster accident at Six Flags over Georgia left one person dead, several others injured. The Dow futures up 204 points. This is SRN News. Most people do not believe in the virgin birth.
5: According to a poll from the American Bible Society, only 49% of adults say they believe Christ was at least probably born of a virgin. ABS says that's the first time in years of polling that the percentage has slipped below half. In fact, various surveys have indicated that belief in the supernatural nature of Jesus' birth in this country has been declining for decades. The ABS poll finds that only 62% of Americans believe in the supernatural at all. Michael Harrington reporting.
0: The senior pastor of a Dallas megachurch has come out strongly in support of the Pentagon's plan to live stream the December execution of the Fort Hood shooter. Dr. Robert Jeffers, who leads the 16,000-member First Baptist Dallas Church and is a Fox News contributor, expressed his support in a Facebook post. He wrote, "Capital punishment is commanded by God in Genesis 9:6. This is SRN News. Apple is introducing us to more of its new products this week.
6: The tech giant is set to hold its Welcome Home event. It's unclear what products will be showcased, but reports say we could see a new Apple TV as well as different models of the HomePod. It was just last month that Apple showcased an updated product line, including its first ever foldable iPhone. It's common for Apple to introduce products in the fall, so they're available during the critical holiday buying period. Bob Agner reporting.
0: Most of the fraternities at the University of Arizona are resuming their normal activities this week after school officials lifted a campus-wide suspension. University leadership reinstated 16 chapters and followed mandatory meetings between chapter advisors and the dean of students to address rising concerns over allegations of misconduct. On Wall Street, the Nasdaq futures down 205 points. More details at srnnews.com.
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9: Do you know that the Bible says that God wants to provide rest for our soul? Do you have a tired soul? Are you worn out spiritually? Do you wonder sometimes if the walk is worth it? Well, don't miss today and tomorrow for a great

passage of scripture from Matthew chapter 11 and from the book, The Battle for Your Soul. We're going to talk about rest for your soul. In this new book, The Battle for Your Soul, the first section of the book is called The War Zone. And the war zone for every believer is your soul. So many people go through their whole life not even realizing that they have a soul or that their soul is who they really are. And we've written this book to fix that problem. I hope you'll get your copy of it either by sending a gift to Turning Point during the month of October and requesting your copy, having it sent to your home, or by going to one of the major bookstores in your community and getting it. 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And hopefully these words that were written for you will strengthen and help you in your walk with Christ. Hey, don't forget, Turning Point has a magazine. If you're not getting it, you should ask about it when you call or write. We'd be happy to provide it for you, and it will be a blessing to you. It will feed your soul, that's for sure, and it'll be something you will want to continue to get month after month. Right now, we're going to begin this two-day discussion of rest for your soul from Matthew chapter 11. When you hear the passage, you'll remember it, and God has something special to say to you today. On August 6, 1930, Supreme Court Justice Joseph Crater vanished on the streets of Manhattan near Times Square. He was 41 years old, well-dressed, highly respected judge, and he has simply disappeared without a trace. His sudden disappearing launched one of the largest investigations in New York history, captured the attention of the entire nation, and newspapers called him the missingest man in New York. Investigators explored every possibility imaginable: kidnapping, murder, organized crime, even suicide. Theories multiplied, but answers never came. And despite years of searching, authorities never did determine exactly what happened to Joseph Crater. But among all the mysteries surrounding his disappearance, there was one haunting piece of evidence. Back at home, his wife discovered an envelope stuffed with cash and a short handwritten note from her husband containing only five words: "Am very weary, love, Joe." I think if we consider that, most of us will say there have been times when we have been very weary. Not just weary in body, but weary in soul. When I ask people how they're doing, quite often they say, "You know, Pastor Jeremiah, I'm really tired." And I know what they mean when they say that. They're kind of worn out from the pressures of life. And maybe you're tired from trying to hold your family together. Maybe you're carrying financial pressure, going through a health struggle, or the weight of expectations that never seems to let up. Maybe you lie awake at night worrying about the future. A writer by the name of Jane Wagner once said, listen to this, "Reality is the leading cause of stress for those who are in touch with it." Someone has said, we all experience the five C's of life: change, conflict, criticism, concerns, and crisis. And if one of those hasn't worn you down yet, just wait, it's on its way. The question before us today is this: what does Jesus have to say to people who are carrying heavy burdens? Does he care about those of us who are exhausted and overwhelmed? I believe he does. And I want to show you why I believe that from the Word of God. In Matthew 11, verses 28 to 30, we read these special words. These are the words of Jesus: "Come to me, all you who labor and are heavy laden, and I will give you rest. Take my yoke upon you and learn from me, for I am gentle and lowly in heart, and you will find rest for your souls. For my yoke is easy and my burden is light." Through the centuries, these words have captured the hearts and imagination of countless people. Artists, hymn writers, preachers, ordinary believers have all tried to portray the beauty of this invitation. One of the most famous statues in the world is called Christus, sculpted by Danish artist Bertel Thorvaldsen. It portrays Jesus standing with outstretched arms, inviting weary people to come to him. And the inscription at the base of the sculpture just reads,

come unto me. That statue captures the spirit of this portion of God's word. Jesus' words are unique to Matthew. In other words, they're not in Luke and John and Mark. But here in this setting, we see Jesus looking out over the people of his day and seeing them as sheep without a shepherd. And underneath all their religion, confusion, questions, he saw weary souls that were searching for God. So he gives an invitation. What is an invitation? It says, you are welcome here. I want you to come. And the Bible contains a number of unforgettable invitations. Remember when Noah invited all the people into the ark, and Moses called Israel to walk out of Egypt into the promised land? Isaiah the prophet records these words, come everyone who thirsts. And at the end of the Bible, in the book of Revelation, we read, whoever desires, let him take the water of life freely. But ladies and gentlemen, there's never been an invitation like the one Jesus gave in Matthew 11, 28. Wasn't addressed to kings or celebrities. It was given to ordinary people who carry burdens just like you and I carry, that sometimes just seem too heavy to bear. Matthew 11, 28, come to me, all you who labor and are heavy laden, and I will give you rest. When Jesus said come, he wasn't making a casual suggestion. He was giving a clear and compassionate invitation. He saw people burdened by life, and he called them to himself. He said, if you're burdened, come to me. I want you to notice with me who was on this invitation list. Those who labor and those who are heavy laden. Those two phrases I want to unpack for a moment because together they describe so many of us. The burdened, those who labor. This describes people who are completely worn out. It speaks of someone who has pushed himself to the limit, working, striving, worrying, and trying to hold everything together until they are drained physically, emotionally, and spiritually. Jesus is not talking about someone who just had a bad day. He's talking about the person who says, I've tried, I've carried this as long as I can, and I don't know if I have anything left. I don't know if you've ever been there, but I know a lot of people who have, and while I may not have been there, I've been close. But this invitation goes even further. It also is directed toward those who are carrying crushing sin. The psalmist wrote, my iniquities have gone over my head like a heavy burden. They are too heavy for me. There is a burden that comes from living apart from God. Some people think they don't want to be Christians because they will lose all of their fun. They won't have fun anymore. What they don't realize is they carry a burden that is exactly the opposite of fun. There is stress in sin. Paul Myers, who founded the radio program Haven of Rest, described the crushing burden of sin in his own life before he came to Christ. He said, one winter morning in San Diego, after I had wandered many miles along the waterfront in a daze, I turned my steps toward my hotel room. I had been drinking heavily for weeks. My mind was tortured by the thoughts of the wife and four children I had deserted. I had dragged my family down with me until they were living in a little hovel, and then I just deserted them. I had suffered a complete nervous breakdown, and the future held no promise. What he said is a description of what happens to so many people. You may not know it because it's not usually described. But if you get into their lives and they come open to you, you discover they're living a life that is described like that of Paul Myers. That is what sin does. It drains your hope. It leaves your soul exhausted. But the good news is that Jesus is the great sin bearer, and he comes to you to lift your burden of sin from you. Behold, the Lamb of God who takes away the sin of the world. Or 1 Peter 2, who himself bore our sins in his own body on the tree,
that we, having died to sins, might live for righteousness, by whose stripes you were healed. Often when people have become Christians and they have talked to me, they have described it like this. They've said, Pastor, it felt like a weight was lifted off my shoulders. It was the weight of sin. In John Bunyan's classic allegory, Pilgrim's Progress, he pictures Christian beginning a journey carrying a heavy burden on his back, a symbol of the guilt and weight of sin. He travels through dangers and struggles and doubts, searching for peace with God. At one point in the journey, Christian comes to a hill where a cross stands above an open tomb. The moment he reaches the cross, the burden suddenly slips from his shoulders and tumbles down the hill and falls into the tomb and disappears forever. For the first time, Christian feels completely free. Overcome with joy and gratitude, he stands there amazed that the cross could remove a burden he had carried for so long. Tears fill his eyes as he realizes he has found rest through Christ's sacrifice. Bunyan's description is unforgettable. Jesus invites the weary and burdened people to come to him, not to earn salvation, but to receive it as a free and undeserved gift. Notice Jesus does not say, try harder. That's what most of us do. Jesus says, come to me, the burdened. And then he adds to his description of those for whom this invitation is intended, the burned out. And then Jesus said, all you who are heavy laden. Here Jesus was describing people carrying burdens placed upon them by others. The religious leaders of his day had turned God's law into a crushing system of rules and expectations. Some experts say there were more than 500 or 600 of them beyond the law, beyond the Ten Commandments. People were exhausted trying to keep all those rules and all those measurements. And here is how Jesus described what was going on. In Matthew 23, he says, the scribes and the Pharisees bind heavy burdens, hard to bear, and lay them on men's shoulders, but they themselves will not move them with one of their fingers. Jesus was addressing people who were experiencing what we call burnout. Now, I've heard that term all of my pastoral life, probably have even said something like, I fear that I might be headed toward burnout. But ladies and gentlemen, burnout is not working too hard. Burnout is working too hard at something you can't do. It's working too hard at something that won't work. Burnout is not just working hard, it's working towards something that cannot be achieved. It is fatigue and frustration from efforts that don't bring any fulfillment. In Jesus' day, people tried desperately to meet the overwhelming demands, yet they knew inwardly they could never do it. And the result was exhaustion of soul, burnout. Things haven't changed much, have they? I mean, burnout has been called the malady of the overcommitted, and it is more prevalent now than ever because those who truly want their lives to matter often feel the strain. But let me tell you something. Burnout will come when you keep trying to do what you can't do. And as unbelievers, trying to go to heaven in your own strength is an undoable task. So many people feel like if they just do enough good things, they will be all right for heaven. But heaven isn't about people who do good things. It's about God who did the one thing which was necessary. He gave us his son to be our substitute. So when we put our trust in him, we can go to heaven. Listen to what Jesus says. He says, come to me and I will give you rest. It's just that simple. All you have to do is accept Jesus' invitation and give your heart to him, and he's promised you a different kind of life. Years ago, there was a famous scholar named John Duncan who taught at the Edinburgh University. He was famous for his knowledge of Hebrew and the ancient languages. It was so extraordinary that students jokingly said he probably prayed in Hebrew as well. But one evening, two students quietly stood outside his bedroom door, expecting to hear deep theological prayers filled with impressive language and scholarship.
Instead, through the keyhole, they heard a simple childlike prayer. This great intellectual giant prayed, "Gentle Jesus, meek and mild, look upon this little child. Pity my simplicity. Let me come to you." That is the heart of this invitation. You don't have to impress Jesus. You don't have to come to him polished and all cleaned up. You simply have to respond to him as you are. He invites you to come. Come to me, all you who are heavy laden and burdened. But then, after the invitation in this passage of scripture, we have some instruction. In verses 29 and 30, we are told how to find rest. Very interesting passage of scripture. Matthew 11, 29, "Take my yoke upon you and learn from me, for I am gentle and lowly in heart, and you will find rest for your souls, for my yoke is easy and my burden is light." In Bible times, a yoke was made to fit around an animal, and skilled carpenters would smooth the rough places and shape the yoke carefully so that it would rest on the shoulders of an ox. A bad yoke rubbed and wounded, a good yoke fit well. When Jesus removes our burdens, he gives us another one. This one is entirely different from the one we carried before. Dr. Paul Brand explained it this way: Jesus offers us each a well-fitted yoke. He does not call us to the kind of rest that means inactivity or laziness that would lead to spiritual atrophy. Instead, he promises a burden designed to fit my frame, my individual needs, my strengths, and my capabilities. I come to him weary and heavy laden. He removes those crushing burdens that would destroy any human being and replaces them with the yoke of appropriate stress designed specifically for me. I've read this passage, as you have, all my life. And I remember when I first read it, I had this picture of a yoke of oxen with Jesus on one side and me on the other side. And together, me and Jesus, we were pulling the load. But when I studied the passage more carefully, I discovered that is not what Jesus meant at all. You see, in Jesus' day, taking someone's yoke was a common rabbinical expression for becoming that person's disciple. To take a teacher's yoke meant to place yourself under his instruction, under his leadership, under his authority. So when Jesus says, "Take my yoke upon you and learn from me," he is really saying, "Become my disciple, bring your life under my direction, let me shape the way you think and live." If you study the life and teaching of Jesus, you discover something very clear. Jesus asks for everything. He doesn't say, "Give me 90% of your life, you can keep 10%, do what you want." No, he says, "Give me everything. Every area, every corner of your heart, bring that under my authority." That's difficult because we naturally want to hold something back. I'm that way, you're that way. We want Christ to guide part of our lives, and we continue controlling the rest. But the truth is this: no Christian can ever truly experience peace while fighting against the lordship of Christ. Let me tell you where stress often comes from in my life. Over here is one circle representing what I believe God wants for my life and my ministry, my vision, my goals. Over here is another circle which represents my own ambitions, my preferences, and my plans. And the exhaustion comes from when those two circles do not line up. God is leading in one direction, in this circle. I'm going over here in my circle. And until you can get those circles to come together, there's this tension that pulls apart what he wants, what you want. As a Christian, you know better. You know that what you're doing is not necessarily the Lord's will, but you pull against it, and then we wonder why we have stress. Jesus is teaching something very simple here. If you want rest, bring those two circles together. Let his will become your will. Let your will become his will. Stop trying to live for two different agendas at the same time. And that is exactly how Jesus lived. You know, one of the things I always have thought was strange about Jesus, and you can disprove this for me if you're a New Testament reader, but Jesus never seems to be in a hurry. Have you ever noticed that?
I never noticed Jesus running from this place and running from that place in a frenzy like we normally do. He was always at peace, and he walked. You remember when Lazarus died? Jesus took a day off before he went to take care of it. He was always at peace. And one of the reasons he had peace in his life is described in words that come from his own mouth. Very seldom do you see this in the New Testament where Jesus describes his inner feelings. But in John 8:29, he said this, "I always do."

0: that please him. Jesus was at peace because he lived under one agenda. He didn't have to worry about what anybody else wanted him to do. He always did those things that pleased the Father. One reason many of us live with so much stress is because we're trying to manage too many agendas. We're trying to please ourselves, our friends, our families, our employers, our culture, our teachers. And somewhere in the middle of that, we try to please God too. When I came here back in 1981, this church was one church in three locations. I try not to think about it too much. It was a very stressful time. Every church had their own ideas of what I should do and who I should take care of. If I was here, I should have been downtown. If I was downtown, I should have been up north. It all came to grips one night when I was downtown after church on a Sunday night. One of the ladies of the church, I don't remember who she is, and I'm kind of glad because I'd probably still be mad at her, but she came up to me and she said, she stuck her finger in my face. She said, "I just want you to understand something, young man." She said, "You work for me. You work for us. You get your check from us. You do what we tell you to do. You work for us." And you know, the thought of working for that woman really was stressful to me. First of all, it wasn't true, but if it were true, that would have been an awful experience. And I remember thinking, you know what? I don't work for you. I work for Almighty God. Now, that doesn't mean I'm not concerned about what others say. But if you're a pastor of a church of 8,000 people or whatever we have, and you think you're going to be able to please everybody in that church, you're in for a rude awakening. I have never been able to prove any way possible for anyone to make everybody in this church happy. Most of you are happy, and for that I'm glad. But somebody's always got an issue, and they always think you're the one who's supposed to fix it. Early in my time here, I came to grips with the fact that I must live out my life before an audience of one. The most important thing for me to do, and the best thing I could do for this church, was to walk every day as best I knew how in the will of God. I discovered that everybody I met had a determination about who I should be and what I should be. And those first few years were very confusing to me until I settled in on this truth. I stand before God, and one day I will give an account to him, not of just what I do in the church, but my whole life, my priorities, my personal walk with him. And what is true for me is true for you. Hey, tomorrow we'll finish up this discussion on Matthew 11, 28 to 30, rest for your soul. And then on Thursday and Friday, we're going to talk about restored souls. Do you remember what the psalmist said? "He restoreth my soul." 2 days of discussion about what that means coming up Thursday and Friday from the book, The Battle for Your Soul. The 240-page hardcover that just was released in the early days of October is available now to you. 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
2: 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The biggest culprit for this is television and video games. An article in Reader's

0: Digest broke down some ways that we relax, and here's what it said about television. The more we watch TV or play video games, the more stressed our life becomes in the long run. 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Relaxing and unwinding is a good thing. 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
3: Early voting in Idaho starts today. On their ballot, voters will find Proposition 1, an attempt to decimate current pro-life laws. If passed, abortion would be legal up to fetal viability, but the baby wouldn't be considered viable unless she can survive outside the womb with no medical assistance. That places the notion of viability closer to 8 months of pregnancy. Current law requires that an abortion be performed by a physician. Prop 1 would allow any health care provider to perform an abortion, but defines provider so broadly that it includes non-doctors. And Prop 1 would remove current parental consent laws, so an abortion could be performed on a teenage girl without her parents ever knowing. Encourage your family and friends in Idaho to vote no on Proposition Number 1.
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4: 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Hear the connection between prayer and leadership as Dr. Stanley brings that message in just a few moments. Now we say good morning to staff meteorologist Mike Cox. He's got a look at today's forecast.
5: 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It'll be a mostly sunny day today. Look for a high of 83 degrees. Then we'll have mostly clear skies tonight with an overnight low of 54.
6: If you can settle this issue in your life, you will eliminate a lot of problems in leadership. 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And here's the principle. What would God have me to do, period? Not what would God have me to do based on the following consequences, and that's not even the issue. The bottom line is, what would God have me to do?
7: What does it take to be a good leader? 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
6: I remember the first sermon I ever preached, I was scared to death. And my mother came in my bedroom about a half an hour before I went to preach the first message, and she turned to Joshua 1:9. She said, "Here's the verse of Scripture I believe God wanted me to tell you." Friend, I never memorized the verse of Scripture so fast in my life as I memorized verse 9. And so that's always, of course, been a very precious passage to me. So I want you to turn to Joshua, because Joshua had a terrible congregation. And you'll recall that in the first chapter of Joshua, I'm going to start reading and you catch up because we don't have much time. It came about after the death of Moses, the servant of the Lord, that the Lord spoke to Joshua, the son of Nun, Moses' servant, saying, Moses, my servant, is dead. Now, therefore, rise, cross this Jordan, you and all this people, to the land which I'm going to give to them, to the sons of Israel. Verse 3, every place on which the sole of your foot treads, I have given it to you, just as I spoke to Moses, from the wilderness and this Lebanon, even as far as the great river, the river Euphrates, all the land of the Hittites, and as far as the great sea till the setting of the sun will be your territory. No man will be able to stand before you all the days of your life. Just as I have been with Moses, I will be with you. I will not fail you or forsake you. Be strong and courageous, for you shall be given, or you shall give this people possession of the land which I swore to their fathers to give them. Now listen to these next verses. Only be strong and very courageous. Be careful to do according to all the law which Moses, my servant, commanded you. Do not turn from it to the right or to the left, so that you may have success wherever you go. This book of the law shall not depart from your mouth, but you shall meditate on it day and night, so that you may be careful to do according to all that is written in it. For then you will make your way prosperous, and then you will have success. Have I not commanded you, be strong and courageous? Do not tremble or be dismayed, for the Lord your God is with you wherever you go. Now, I believe that prayer has to be a priority in our pastoral leadership because of their very nature of the role of being a pastor. And you and I know that that role is absolutely impossible as far as people's expectations. You will be expected to be a great preacher, a great teacher, a great administrator, a great financier, a great leader among men, a great father, a great parent, a great husband. In fact, the expectations are absolutely beyond all comprehension. Plus the fact you will be expected to be available 24 hours a day, have well-prepared sermons at least 3 times a week, stay healthy and strong, take one day off a week, and relax and never be uptight. And so there's no way in the world to do that. But God has given to us a very simple principle in the Scripture. God knew a long time ago that you and I were going to have responsibility that was impossible. But he gave to Joshua a responsibility equally as impossible. And if you'll notice what he said in this passage, he made him some wonderful promises. Now listen to what he said to him. And I think there are 3 things here that you and I need to understand about what God said to Joshua. Because when we think about our role, there's some things that are very important that you and I understand about that. And first of all is the clarity of our call. He said to Joshua, Moses is dead. You now have the responsibility of leading these people. Let me ask you a question. How absolutely certain are you that God has called you into the ministry? You'll never get that certainty any other place except on your knees before God. And let me tell you why it's so very important that you are absolutely, unmistakably certain that God has called you to preach the gospel, to teach the gospel, or whatever he's called you to do. Because there's going to be some battles in your life and there's going to be conflict. And friend, the one thing you don't want to be doing when the battle gets all heated up, you don't want to be on your knees trying to figure out, God, did you call me or not call me? Am I in the place I ought to be or should I be somewhere else? Things get a little tough and the fellow says, I don't have to stay here. If he's not committed to God, he doesn't. I don't have to stay here. I can go somewhere else. And so what does he do? He looks around to greener pastures. And he finds a place over here and so he asks someone to recommend him. And so he recommends them. So he goes over there. What he finds out is this.
8: What to him was a greener pasture, to the pastor who was there, it had already turned brown. He's looking for something green somewhere else. And so what happens? Men just go from church to church, place to place, looking for greener pasture. Wherever God plants you, stay there until God moves you. But you see, if you're not certain that God has called you and that God has called you to that place, then when the going gets rough, you're going to want to get going, and you're going to get out of God's will, and you're going to live your life wondering, did I make a wrong turn back there in my life somewhere? And can God use me to the fullest of what he would do if I had been sure that I was in the Lord's will? So God gave to Joshua a very clear call. Joshua, Moses is dead. You're the man. The mantle's on you. The second thing he told him in this passage is this. He said, be very strong and courageous. Three times in those verses, he said to them the same thing. Be strong and courageous. Be strong and courageous. Be strong and courageous. And my friend, to be a leader today in a church, you've got to be strong and courageous. To be strong and courageous, how does a man become strong and courageous? By getting on his knees before God. Listen. And sensing his own helplessness before God. The more self-sufficient you feel, the greater your potential of disaster. Don't ever forget that. Because it is in helplessness that you and I are driven to our knees before God. And it is when we're on our knees crying out to him, God, show me what to do next. How do I lead this motley group of people whose attitudes and whose desires are not spiritual things? You say, I don't want to be pastor of a church like that. In fact, a student was overheard saying, when I get out of seminary, I don't want anybody bothering me. I just want to go somewhere I can just study and preach the gospel. Well, friend, that might have been true 200 years ago, but this is the world in which you and I live, and that's not the way it's going to be. If God has called you to be a pastor, he's called you to be strong, courageous, tough, loving, and tender. That's the way it's got to be. You say, well, how in the world can you be that? You can't unless you learn to live on your knees before God. Helplessness is our greatest source of strength. And that's why I say to you, that prayer must not only be a priority in my personal life, it must be a priority in my pastoral leadership, or I'm going to fail. He said, be strong and very courageous. Now, why? Because God was bringing him down to one simple thing. Notice, if you will, what he says in verse 8. He says, this book of the law shall not depart from your mouth, but you shall meditate on it day and night, so that what? You may be very careful to do according to all that is written in it. Now, I just want to give you a simple illustration that I hope you'll not forget. And I want you to remember this very carefully. When I was coming along, I was about 16 years of age, and I had only seen my grandfather twice in all of those years. I was going away to school, and somehow I just had this feeling I needed to go talk to my granddad. So I did, and I spent 5 days with him. And what I did for 5 days was to listen to him. He'd been a Pentecostal holiness preacher and evangelist for many, many years. And so I just needed to listen. So of the four things that he told me in that week, all of which I realized later were God's way of setting the direction for my life, this one stood out above all the rest. He and I were sitting on the screened-in back porch one day, and we were just talking, and he said, Charles, obey God. He said, if God tells you to run your head through a brick wall, you head for the wall, and when you get there, God will make a hole for it. Now, that was my first response. But let me tell you what God said to me when my granddad said that. What he was saying is this: Charles, obey God, and then leave all the consequences of your obedience to him. He can handle it. Now, here's what it all boils down to. If you can settle this issue in your life, you will eliminate a lot of problems in leadership. You will eliminate an awful lot
6: of personal frustration and anxiety in your life as a leader for God. And here's the principle. The bottom line in every single decision is this. What would God have me to do, period? Not what would God have me to do based on the following consequences, and that's not even the issue. The bottom line is, what would God have me to do? And if you make that the bottom line of your life, and that you commit yourself to be obedient to God and leave all the consequences to Him, and that becomes a guiding principle in your life, I'm going to tell you, you're going to head toward the thickest, highest brick walls you've ever seen. And you will never bump your head, because God will assume the responsibility of taking care of your obedience. God is still demonstrating His awesome power, but He's going to do it through men and women who are willing to yield to Him, kneel before Him, acknowledge their helplessness. I'm simply saying this. You say, well, I can't think in terms like that. Well, my friend, don't underestimate what God is going to do in your life. You have no earthly idea what your potential is this morning. And your potential for God is magnified in proportion to the time you spend on your knees before God. You say, I feel so inferior. I feel so inadequate. Praise the Lord. That's your source of strength. Your sense of inadequacy, your sense of feeling that you are incapable of doing it, that's what drives a man to his knees, and that's what brings him to the place that God can use him. You know what I did as soon as I became the pastor? One of my first prayers was, Lord, give me 40 godly men who will trust You, praying men. Took it 4 years to happen, but He did it. Because I believe you have to be a strong leader, and you need godly men and women around you. And if you're going to do that, you must take the leadership. I do not mean to be domineering, to be loving, yes, but you have to take the place of leadership. Well, let me move on quickly. I've got one other thing I need to say, all I can say this morning. First of all, I said in the area of pastoral leadership, it's absolutely essential that you be a man of prayer, because of the nature of the role that you have. But secondly, because of the heaviness of the task. The heaviness of the task. You do get weary in the work of the Lord. Not weary because you're weary of God, but weary in the work at times. And let me just share with you one of my failures. 1977, I thought I had to do it all. I was preaching about six times a week. I had three television programs and on and on and on, and I knew that I had too much going. So I want to give you a little warning. I knew I had too much going, and I knew that I was on this wheel I couldn't get off of. I wanted off. I couldn't get off. Too much responsibility, too many expectations that I had placed upon myself. And as I look back, I can realize I was doing a whole lot more working than I was praying. And I am sure that my failure was because I substituted service rather than time for God. I knew better. And I'm not too sure how I got into that mess, but I got into it. Finally, I got so tired, I just couldn't do it anymore. I just couldn't. I just couldn't go any further. And Dr. Stephen Olford came to see me, and by His good grace and God's love and tenderness and care for me, set me aside for 3 months. And for three, you think, well, I'd love 3 months break. Let me tell you what happened. I went to a little island for 5 weeks that there was no cars, no telephones, nothing. And everybody said, well, boy, I'd love to be in a place like that. Not if you've been going 95 miles an hour and comes to a dead halt. No, you don't. My son Andy took a court out of school and went with me just to be with me. He and I walked and talked and prayed and sang and cried. And God, it took me one solid year to get over that. 3 months out of the pulpit, but a year before I ever got over it. You know what happened? I brought it on myself. I can't blame anybody but me. I brought it on myself. And I was lying in the hospital thinking, Lord, how did I get in this mess? I know better than this. And the Lord showed me something that I want you to write down. I want to give you 7 words.
8: And you can write them down anything you want to today, but someplace you better put them in your Bible because you're going to need them. Here's the way everybody's got a formula for success. I have a formula for failure. It's guaranteed failure in the ministry. This is it. There are seven descending steps, and the first one is prayerlessness. You get too busy to pray, too busy to look to God. Prayerlessness. Second step down, burden bearing. You begin to feel the weight of the ministry. The third step is weariness. It begins to take its toll in you emotionally and physically. The fourth step is discouragement, because no matter how hard you try, things just don't seem to work out too good. The next step is disillusionment. God, maybe you didn't call me. Maybe I'm not where I ought to be. Maybe the minister's not all it's cracked up to be. Maybe the Bible's not really everything you say it is. Disillusionment. The next step is dropout. The next step is dropout. Or, if not dropout, disobedience to God. And from disobedience to dropout to disaster in your ministry. Prayerlessness, burden bearing. Burden bearing to weariness. Weariness to discouragement. Discouragement to disillusionment. Disillusionment to dropout to disaster in your ministry. Now, friend, you can stop that at any place, but I guarantee you, you can fail if you put prayer on the shelf somewhere and try to do it in your own strength. And so I want to encourage you this morning to build around you a group of people who will pray for you. I have one lady in our church whose ministry is praying for me. That's it. She's in the prayer room in my study every Sunday morning praying for me while I'm preaching. We have other people downstairs praying while I'm preaching. And you should find a group of people. Teach them how to pray. What they become is they become the group of people that keep the load lifted off of you. Listen, the load gets very heavy. You think, boy, I want to be the pastor of a big church. So you think you do. All you want is more problems, more heartaches, and more burdens until you're able to raise up enough people to pray for you. Hudson Taylor said it so beautifully. I have it in big letters in front of my desk that I look at it every day. Bear not a single care thyself. One is too much for thee. The work is mine and mine alone. Thy work to rest in me. Brother, I have to keep reading that over and over and over again, lest I find myself taking upon myself burdens and heartaches and the load of the ministry that will wear you down. If you're going to be a strong leader, you are far better off leading off your knees than leading off your feet. Because if you lead off your feet, not off your knees, somewhere out there, you're going to find yourself on that ladder. Prayerlessness, burden-bearing, weariness, discouragement, and maybe ultimately disaster. And I believe that many men who've made a disaster of their ministries, that is exactly what's happened to them. Well, can you do less this morning than to make a commitment to the Lord Jesus Christ? To say to Him, Lord, from this moment on, my commitment is to obey You at any cost, and I choose to leave all the consequences of my obedience to You for the rest of my life.
7: 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There's important advice just ahead in today's Moment with Charles Stanley.
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2: What would you say is a pastor's greatest asset at his church? Here's a moment with Charles Stanley.
3: God has called you to be a disciple maker, to win people to a saving knowledge of Jesus Christ. That's your responsibility. And you must take authority in that church, leading those people and teaching those people and loving those people and motivating them. And to do that, you're going to have to stay on your knees. They're going to have to see you as a man of prayer before they follow your direction, your leadership. One of the wisest things you can do as soon as you get to the first church is find you a handful of men that you can put around you and teach them how to pray. That will be the wisest and first most important decision you make. Find you a group of men that you can get around you and teach them how to pray. And how do you do that? You just get them in the evening or one morning, Saturday morning or whatever it might be, and you just start praying in front of them. Friend, before long, they'll catch on. Before long, you'll weep together. Before long, you share your most intimate heartaches together. And before long, you've bound yourself together in a wonderful prayer relationship. Those men will stand by you, behind you, walk before you, protect you, defend you. You won't have to defend yourself. Build a group of godly men who know how to lift you up every day as the pastor of that church. Your greatest asset is praying people.
2: 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Have you been encouraged by what you heard today? 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And that's the emphasis of our next program. 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
4: 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Following that, it's Southwest Radio Church, another timely message from God's prophetic Word is headed your way. 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

In 2 Peter chapter 2, the Bible is talking about those who indulge in the flesh. Verse 20, "For if, after they have escaped the defilements of the world by the knowledge of the Lord and Savior Jesus Christ, they are again entangled in them and are overcome, the last state has become worse for them than the first. For it would be better for them not to have known the way of righteousness than, having known it, to turn away from the holy commandment handed on to them. It has happened to them according to the true proverb, 'A dog returns to its own vomit, and a sow, after washing, returns to wallowing in the mire.'" 2 Peter chapter 3. "This is now, beloved, the second letter I am writing to you, in which I am stirring up your sincere mind by way of reminder, that you should remember the word spoken beforehand by the holy prophets, and the commandment of the Lord and Savior spoken by your apostles. Know this, first of all, that in the last days

0: mockers will come with their mocking, following after their own lusts, and saying, Where is the promise of his coming? For ever since the fathers fell asleep, all continues just as it was from the beginning of creation. For when they maintain this, it escapes their notice that by the word of God, the heavens existed long ago, and the earth was formed out of water and by water, through which the world at that time was destroyed, being flooded with water. But by his word, the present heavens and earth are being reserved for fire, kept for the day of judgment and destruction of ungodly men. But do not let this one fact escape your notice, beloved, that with the Lord, one day is like 1,000 years, and 1,000 years like one day. The Lord is not slow about his promise, as some count slowness, but is patient toward you, not wishing for any to perish, but for all to come to repentance. But the day of the Lord will come like a thief, in which the heavens will pass away with a roar, and the elements will be destroyed with intense heat, and the earth and its works will be burned up. Since all these things are to be destroyed in this way, what sort of people ought you to be in holy conduct and godliness, looking for and hastening the coming of the day of God, because of which the heavens will be destroyed by burning, and the elements will melt with intense heat? But according to his promise, we are looking for new heavens and a new earth in which righteousness dwells. Therefore, beloved, since you look for these things, be diligent to be found by him in peace, spotless and blameless, and regard the patience of our Lord as salvation, just as also our beloved brother Paul, according to the wisdom given him, wrote to you, as also in all his letters, speaking in them of these things, in which are some things hard to understand, which the untaught and unstable distorts, as they do also the rest of the Scriptures, to their own destruction. You, therefore, beloved, knowing this beforehand, be on your guard, so that you are not carried away by the error of unprincipled men and fall from your own steadfastness, but grow in the grace and knowledge of our Lord and Savior Jesus Christ. To him be the glory, both now and to the day of eternity. Amen. Scripture reading without comment. This is The Word. I'm Nicholas Hope.
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1: Welcome to the Bible Class. We are continuing in our study in the Minor Prophet Book of Jonah, and we're in chapter 1. We're in the outline portion, Rebellious Servant, Jonah 1 through 16 of chapter 1, and this is his running as a rebellious servant. He's affected others. He had no concern for them, by the way, and he slept through the affliction of others, not caring what was going on with him. He was awakened by those that were afflicted, and they wanted to know why it was happening, and he gave them the answer. And so we come to that portion of Scripture in the first chapter about the solution to the problem of this seagoing vessel that's about ready to collapse and go into the sea for the final time. And we're at verse 10, although we covered verse 10 last time, I want to use it contextually. Verse 10 and following, we'll get to verse 11 and beyond that, hopefully today. Verse 10, then were the men exceedingly afraid and said unto him, why hast thou done this? For the men knew that he had fled from the presence of the Lord because he had told them. Now verse 11, then said they unto him, what shall we do unto thee that the sea may be calm unto us? For the sea wrought and was tempestuous. Looking at those two verses sort of together, we see the concern, the anxiety, the anxiousness, the fear of these seasoned seamen. They were exceedingly afraid. Now, you might be afraid from time to time, a little thunder, a little lightning, maybe too much anxiety when you're driving makes you fearful. Maybe you did something you shouldn't have done. When we get to be adults, we don't have the same kind of fears that we had when we were children. As children, oftentimes we were afraid of the dark or afraid of situations that we were not used to, things that were brand new to us. And as a child, there are many things that are new to us, and we have to learn about them. If we have patient parents, or if we were patient parents when our kids were small, perhaps we were able then to explain the situation to the point that fear would go away. Oftentimes, it was just simply knowing that our parents were nearby that would release the fear from us. Sometimes it was holding on to their hands or hanging on to their legs to make sure that we were with our mom or dad so that we were not fearful anymore. We had this opinion as a child that if we were hanging on to mom or dad, they could take care of whatever the situation was. Now, that was not always the case. Sometimes there were accidents, even though we were holding on to mom or dad, and there were problems that resulted. Sometimes there were afflictions that came that no human being could take care of, only God himself. However, by and large, we as children, we kept clinging to our parents because we knew that they would take care of us. But here, Jonah has abandoned his relationship with Almighty God. The one that he could have held on to during the midst of the storm, the one he could have cried out to in the midst of the storm. Instead, he slept because he did not want to face the Almighty One that he was supposed to be serving, but instead of was running away from and not running toward. He wasn't doing what he had been told to do. In fact, he was doing the very opposite of what he was told to do, and he had his own reasons, and they were good enough for him. But they were not necessarily good enough for God, were they? Of course not, because God expects obedience. He is our heavenly Father. He is our righteous Father and our righteous judge, by the way. And he expects obedience when he talks to his children. Boy, that cuts, doesn't it? He expects us to be obedient when he talks to us. So here, these pagan mariners, these seasoned seamen, were there exceedingly afraid. Not just a little bit, but exceedingly afraid. Far beyond that of a normal child or even a normal adult. These were seasoned sailors, and they were afraid of the ocean. They had seen what had happened to others. They had heard stories. In fact, most sailors are very good storytellers, and many have great amount of stories to tell. And so I'm sure that there were stories upon stories these sailors had heard about how that their friends, their acquaintances, their compatriots had been swallowed up

the ocean. So they were looking at this and they were realizing they were in trouble. And they questioned Jonah, why have you done this? Why did you run from Almighty God, the maker of heaven and earth, the maker of the sea and the land? Why did you run? Why are you with us? Why'd you pick our boat? And then, after they got the answers as to the fact that he had done these things, whether or not the whys were told, they asked him this question, what shall we do unto thee that the sea may be calm unto us? And Jonah, writing this, says, for the sea wrought and was tempestuous. What does the word wrought mean? We think of wrought iron. Same word. What is wrought iron? Wrought iron is iron that has been heated and melted and beaten and welded and put into a shape that is useful for some purpose. Whether it be a handrail, guardrail, some sort of a barrier, some sort of a stair rail or something else, wrought iron is used in decorative ways, but also used in very important ways for strengthening or for security. The word wrought in wrought iron is the same word, and it means to be molded. Well, that's not exactly what this means. What this means is to be beaten. And that's what wrought iron has done as well. It's beaten, it's heated, it's put through all sorts of stresses so that it can be the shape and size that you want it to be. And that's what these guys were seeing with the ocean. It was heated. It was roaring. It was in various shapes and forms, and it was tempestuous. Tempestuous has the idea of a tornado, a storm, a hurricane, the biggest tsunami you can imagine. That's the idea of tempestuousness. Now, verse 12, and Jonah, he said unto them, now listen carefully to what Jonah said, take me up and cast me forth into the sea. So shall the sea be calm unto you. For I know that for my sake, this great tempest is upon you. Jonah was willing to sacrifice himself into this raging, tempestuous sea, which just simply meant that he would be swallowed up in the ocean and killed. He was ready to be offered in that fashion because he knows he's the one that's brought this judgment upon this boat and upon all the inhabitants thereof. Now, there's got to be something said for Jonah here as a human being who was indeed at some point and will again at some point be useful to God. He was willing to sacrifice himself to save others. That's something to pat him on the back about. But he brought them into this situation and got them into this situation. And he knew that this was the only way he could get them out was by getting out of the boat. And the boat was not near land. No, it was out in the ocean. He'd already slept during the time it was near land, and when it went out in the ocean, they were too far to turn back in the storm to save themselves. God had made sure of that when he prepared the wind. And so here we are. And the prophet Jonah, this rebellious running servant, says, throw me out. I will offer myself, and God will be okay to you because I'll be gone. Now, Jonah didn't know for sure that God would calm the seas when he was thrown out. He didn't know that for sure, but he knew God. And he knew that God was not trying to destroy these sailors. He was trying to get a hold of Jonah. Whether to destroy him because of his sin,
his rebellion, or whether to bring him

back to himself, Jonah might not have had any clue. But he knew that God was not after the sailors, he was after him, and so he was ready to be tossed out. Verse 13, the word nevertheless, big word, it means they decided on their own not to do what Jonah said. Nevertheless, the men rowed hard to bring it to the land, but they could not, for the sea wrought and was tempestuous against them. They couldn't do it. They tried. They tried. Maybe this was a galley ship. Maybe there were people on the oars as well as those manning the sails. Whatever kind of ship it was, they could not bring it around. They could not get it out of the storm. There was nothing they could do humanly to save themselves. Does that remind you of you? Or me, as a human being, there is nothing we can do to save ourselves from sin, from the power of sin, from the addiction of sin, from the penalty of sin. We cannot save ourselves. Only the Lord Jesus Christ, who has provided salvation for us by grace through faith, are we saved, that faith in Christ. Only Christ has provided that salvation for us. It's outside of ourselves. We can't do it ourselves. We can't make ourselves well. We can't make ourselves whole. We can't make ourselves saved. Only Jesus Christ can do that for us. And so Jonah said, toss me overboard. The men said, no, no, no, let us try, let us try, let us try. But Jonah knew better. That's why he offered himself. He knew that it didn't matter how much these men tried. They could not save themselves any more than we can save ourselves, friends. So they tried. Verse 14. Wherefore they cried unto the Lord and said, we beseech thee, O Lord, we beseech thee, let us not perish for this man's life, and lay not upon us innocent blood, for thou, O Lord, hast done as it pleased thee. Here they are. They've never been on first name terms with Almighty God, Jehovah. They've never been on speaking terms with him. They've never been in his throne room. They didn't even know him. He wasn't an acquaintance of theirs until now. And when it came to them throwing out another human being, it was so repulsive to them, so repulsive to these sailors to lose someone to the sea, that they cried out to Jonah's God. They cried out to the Lord God Almighty, maker of heaven and earth. They called out to God and they said, don't hold this death of this man to us. We don't want to shed innocent blood. This man's done nothing to us. And we know what he's told us about his relationship to you. But he has done nothing to us to deserve death. We beg you, O Lord. We beg you, O Lord, they say. Let us not perish for this man's life. Save our lives and don't lay his blood upon us, we pray. This is because of your action, Lord, that we have to do this. Please understand that. We don't want to throw this man overboard, but we see it as the only way to save ourselves. Actually, it's a pretty good prayer when you think about it. They submitted themselves 100% to Almighty God. 100%. And they asked him for forgiveness for what they were doing. And they wanted him to know that they were doing it in response to him. Verse 15. So they took up Jonah and cast him forth into the sea, and the sea ceased from her raging. Notice how that the sea gets a
feminine.

0: article there. She ceased from her raging. I won't go there and teach on that point, but it could be taught on in a very good way about the sea and how the sea is seen in Scripture. But they took Jonah up and they threw him out of the boat. I hope there were about 8 guys that grabbed him and grabbed him up and threw him far out, as far as they possibly could with the rolling of the ship. Because I would hate for Jonah to have hit the ship on the way down, you know, into the water. But the water was raging, so there was probably no need for that. You probably could have left him on board the ship, on the boat, you know, on the deck. And he probably would have gone into the sea anyway because of the raging of the sea. Then the men feared the Lord exceedingly and offered a sacrifice unto the Lord and made vows. What was the upshot of Noah's rebellion against God? God received praise. That's why God laughs at the atheist and the agnostic and the pagan and the puerile and the nasties, all of these people that would oppose God. God laughs at, because he is in charge and they're not. He's in control and they're not. And so that when they put Jonah in the sea, immediately the sea ceased from her raging. It was a miracle. And it was, by the way, because it was supernatural. It was a miracle that the sea ceased from its raging the minute that Jonah went in. Because God had prepared something for Jonah that we'll talk about next time. But these guys didn't know about that. All they knew was that their efforts to please God had been received and accepted by Almighty God. And so there in verse 16, we see God being worshiped and praised because Jonah, in his rebellion, had told these fellows about Almighty God. Even in his rebellion, he was a witness of God. Even in his rebellion, he brought salvation, as it were, at least the message of salvation, to these sailors. And here, with the miracle having happened of the sea stopping the minute Jonah was thrown overboard, they feared the Lord exceedingly. Just as they were fearful of the ocean and they were fearful of the storm exceedingly, so they are exceedingly fearful in awesome reverence of Almighty God. And then they offered a sacrifice unto the Lord, and they made vows unto the Lord. O Lord God, maker of heaven and earth, O Lord God, God of the Jews, we will worship you and you only. We will serve you and you only. And these that are saved gave God thanks. What a wonderful situation that Jonah left behind. Now, Jonah's gone at this point. But Jonah left this situation behind where these people were saved. And they rejoiced and they gave wonderful glory to Almighty God. I hope we don't have to be thrown overboard to do that, but I would like for us, you and me, to be delivering the message to those who need it on a daily basis.
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1: Hello, everybody. I'm Greg Patton in the New America. Until people can comprehend the true nature of man, that being that we're not good but have depraved hearts, Jeremiah 17:9. 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I'm Greg Patton. 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
2: Thanks for joining me today on Mission Network News. I'm Liz Kramer. Two terrorist groups divided by religious differences have found common ground, leaving the global church with a mission. Then what could accelerate Bible translation for deaf communities worldwide? The answer coming up in just a few moments. In our first story, there's a saying that goes, "The enemy of my enemy is my friend." It seems to be true for two terrorist groups, the Houthis in Yemen and the Al-Shabaab of Somalia. The groups follow different branches of Islam that often don't get along. But over the past decade, they've built a partnership, sharing weapons, training, technology, and much more. This year's war involving the United States, Israel, and Iran may have pushed them even closer. But Greg Kelly with Unknown Nation says the body of Christ mustn't fear groups like the Houthis or Al-Shabaab.
3: We need to have the opposite identity as followers of Jesus and go on the offense and say, "Lord, how can you lead us into these areas so that the gospel can be presented to these very extremist groups?" That is the only thing that is going to bring transformation.
2: Somalia borders Kenya, where more than 80% of the population is Christian, according to the Joshua Project.
3: So there's Kenyans who have Somali connections, who understand the Somali language and culture, that are being mobilized and going into Somalia.
2: Find your place in the story. Join Unknown Nations in its mission to reach both Somalia and Yemen.
3: We can pray for local leaders to take in solar-powered audio Bibles to share the good news with these precious people.
2: Elsewhere, Silmat Christian Hospital in Manipur, India, is facing a shortage of healthcare providers, says John Podaiti with Bibles for the World.
4: We see this constant drain of our nursing staff, and even though there are now two nursing schools in the district, we can't produce enough nurses to meet the needs just of our own district.
2: This is especially difficult as many nurses leave to go work in the cities or even foreign countries.
4: We are hoping, planning, praying that God will provide the resources and the other necessities so that we can open our own nursing school, nursing college at Silmat Christian Hospital in the very near future.
2: This past summer, the team made progress working with the national and state governments as well as the Indian Nursing Council to get the project started.
4: It still probably is a two-year process. A lot of requirements for infrastructure, for classrooms, for equipment, dormitories, things like that. But we remain confident that if this is a need that God shares with our hearts, that He will provide the resources for that.
2: Pray that the preparations for the school will be swift. And pray that as the hospital provides health care in Jesus' name, people will receive both physical and spiritual healing. And finally, a new approach is expediting sign language Bible translation. Door International's Rob Meyer says sign language Bible translation follows a process similar to that of written text.
5: Many people are familiar with the old paradigms of Bible translation. U.S. or Western missionaries would be trained up and sent into the field. Probably about 10 or 15 years ago, the paradigm shifted, and it became much more the norm to recruit indigenous translators.
2: Deaf Christians are naturally suited to translate God's word into their sign languages. However,
5: the challenge is that those community members lack Bible background. In those cases, somebody from the outside is needed in order to advise the team, and that person is called a translation consultant.
2: Doors Cedar Institute trains and equips deaf translation consultants in 3 years instead of 7. Participants gain much more than work skills.
5: Bible translation happens as part of a process that also involves discipleship and theological education.
2: Just one of the world's 300 sign languages has a complete Bible. Pray that God would raise up deaf leaders to fill consultant roles so that more sign

0: language Bible translation can take place.
1: When an Indigenous deaf translation team is recruited, it's critical that they have somebody there to help ensure that that translation is accurate when it goes out into the community.
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3: I'm meteorologist Mike Cox. It will be a sunny day, but very warm for this time of year. Look for a high today of 83. That's about 10 to 12 degrees above our average for this time of year. Tonight, we'll have mostly clear skies. Our low drops to 54. Tomorrow will be a sunny day for the most part. It'll actually feel a bit like summer with a small chance of rain late in the day. We'll have a high of 84. Thursday, more of the same. Sunny skies, small chance of rain in the afternoon. It looks like we'll have highs Thursday, also in the mid-80s. 90.

0: 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Today, Dr. Lonnie Shipman joins us to remember Tyndale's remarkable courage, sacrifice, and enduring impact on the Bible we read today. 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
1: The English Bibles that we hold in our hands are a priceless treasure, and something that happened 500 years ago, this very year, shows just how significant and what a great price was paid so that we can have the Bible in English to read it, to understand who God is. You see, friends, 2026 marks the 500th anniversary of a critical moment in church history. It was in 1526 that William Tyndale finished his groundbreaking English translation of the New Testament. It was printed in Worms, Germany, and then it was successfully smuggled into England, of all places, smuggling Bibles into England. We're going to tell the whole history of who was involved and how all of this happened, and just who was William Tyndale. And helping me flesh out all of this important historical information is our good friend, Dr. Lonnie Shipman. He's the author of The King of Books, a book that's published by our ministry right here at SWRC, Beacon Street Press. King of Books contains the history we're going to share with you today. Dr. Shipman, thank you so much for joining me.
2: It's a great honor to be part of your ministry.
1: And we're so grateful for you and your excellent writing abilities. And there's so many wonderful books, and we'll get into some of that. But just tell us a little bit about William Tyndale. What got him interested into translating the Bible to begin with?
2: Well, William Tyndale is an unusual person, as certain of these translators. Usually God chose unusual people. Each generation was used of God to translate the Bible. Tyndale was especially unusual. He came from a family that believed the Bible and salvation by grace through faith, and they'd earlier been in prison for their beliefs. Tyndale actually didn't even know his actual real last name, and he thought it was Hutchins. But on his father's deathbed, when Tyndale was 18, he revealed to Tyndale his actual real name, last name was Tyndale, which had been changed to protect the family from persecution. Tyndale was a child prodigy in languages. He eventually knew 9 languages and many dialects of each language so well. When traveling, they could not determine what his mother language was and where he came from, because he sounded like a native of any European country. Now, while working as a teacher for the John Walsh family later in the area of Gloucestershire, Tyndale was shocked to learn that the priest believed the Pope rather than the Bible. Most priests did not know the Bible, and many did not know any verses of the Bible in any language at all, Latin, Greek, Hebrew, French, or even English.
1: Really? Wow.
2: So while conversing with the priest one night, the priest said, "We were better before without God's law than the Pope," meaning it was better to believe the Pope and the Catholic teaching than to believe the Bible. Tyndale was shocked to hear this, and he replied, "I defy the Pope and all his laws. If God spare my life, ere or before many years, I will cause the boy that driveth the plow shall know more of the scriptures than thou dost." Now, Tyndale wanted everyone from the farm boy up to know the Bible. And he determined to translate it into a common English that everyone could understand. He also wanted the Bible translated from the original Hebrew and Greek to be as accurate as possible. So this was the first English Bible translated from the original Hebrew and Greek, and was extremely accurate.
1: That is fascinating. And of course, the quote that you shared from Tyndale is perhaps one of his most popular and well-known to this day. And it's shocking to find the context of that quote being the biblical illiteracy of even the church leadership at the time. As the book continues to go on, you detail how Tyndale would move to Germany to complete his translation, and that's where he would get the New Testament printed. Can you describe those details for us?
2: Well, at the time, it was illegal in England to teach your own children in your own home the Bible. You could teach them the Ten Commandments, the Lord's Prayer, or even John 3:16 in your own language.
1: Wow.
2: The first question the Catholic inquisitors asked before they tortured you was, do you know any verses of the Bible in your own language? Knowing the Bible in your own language was enough to get you tortured and killed in England at the time. So Tyndale had to flee England, translate the Bible on the run from authorities and spies, find a printer, and send the Bibles back to England. Yet he translated and published the entire New Testament in about a year while he's on the run from these people and looking for different printers. We used two different printers to complete the first New Testament, first in Cologne, then later, as you mentioned, in Worms. Sometimes people came to arrest him, and once when he was alerted as they were coming, he fled just a few minutes before they arrived with just a few translated pages of the Bible. Another time, the ship he was traveling on crashed and sank near Holland, and he lost all of his last year's translated work and had to start again. He continued to travel and search for a publisher in Holland, Belgium, Germany, France, and Switzerland, and used it probably three different publishers through these years.
1: Wow, this is fascinating history, because we think about certain parts of Tyndale's life, and some Christians are vaguely familiar with him. But in his day, he had the same determination of people like the Apostle Paul and others who said, I don't care what happens to me, I need to get this done. And of course, in those days of Tyndale, he didn't have a computer. He couldn't save the files. If it was destroyed, if his written records were destroyed, all his work was lost. And the price that he paid and the determination that he had to continue going forward is very remarkable. Friends, we're talking with our good friend, Dr. Lonnie Shipman. This year marks 500 years since William Tyndale completed his groundbreaking English translation of the New Testament. We're describing some of the history of that and the price that was paid so that we can have the Bible in English. Can you imagine living in a world where it's censored in your country? What if in the United States of America, they passed a law saying that you can no longer teach your children the Bible? We would be up in arms over that, and rightfully so. But much of the freedoms that we enjoy today, we owe a debt of gratitude to people like William Tyndale, who would work so tirelessly. And friends, I want to tell you that the information that we are discussing today is written by Dr. Lonnie Shipman in his wonderful resource, King of Books, The Bible in History and Archaeology. This resource is available at SWRC. 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Again, the title is The King of Books, The Bible in History and Archaeology. While you're on our website or while you're on the phone, just look for some of the other great resources by Dr. Shipman, including The Guidebook to the Incomparable Bible, Knowing and Studying God's Word. If you want to know, how do I rightly divide God's Word? How do I correctly interpret God's Word? This is the resource for you. And we're very grateful for Dr. Lonnie Shipman. And let's pick up more of the story about William Tyndale. We've left off and he's in Germany. He's going from place to place in Europe trying to translate the scriptures. Move us, Dr. Shipman, into how he got that printed. And of course, after it's printed, that's only step one of the problem. They can't just box these up and send it by an airplane or a ship or whatever else in our modern terminologies. Send those back to England and everybody say, wow, I've got a new package on my porch. It's my Bible that I ordered. No, they had to smuggle these Bibles into England. Can you tell us a little bit more details about that effort and And why was it necessary to smuggle the Bibles into England?
2: As you mentioned, it was illegal to really even ship Bibles normally into England. And so they had to smuggle them, as you mentioned. Earlier in England, Tyndale had met some believers who wanted the gospel spread throughout Europe, not only in England, but throughout all of continental Europe. They were in the cloth trade, both in England, because much of England's economy was based upon selling wool cloth. And actually, it was about 90% of their economy feeding the people, selling their wool, which is not cheap wool, throughout the continent. So they had connections throughout Europe. And Tyndale was able to send the Bibles through these connections, hidden in bales of cloth and barrels of wheat. Sometimes they would actually put pages of the Bible disassembled in other books, and then later pull the pages out and assemble them in England, but usually in the bales of cloth is normally the most common way. Because the Bible is connected to the cloth trade, people of the Bible became known as the men of the cloth, which is a phrase we often use today for preachers, calling them the men of the cloth. But this really comes from the idea of the Bible being connected to the people of the cloth trade. When the people read the Bible for the first time in their own language of English, it caused a huge sensation. And many scores of people were saved, and then they wanted to live more godly. Now, in Europe, they also have a Reformation, but that was a political reformation led by armies. But they had a spiritual reformation in England. People could read the Bible for the first time in their own language, and many scores of people, they think literally thousands, kept turning to the Lord, reading the Bible. Meanwhile, the Catholics were alarmed. They would lose control of their religious hierarchy, and the people would believe in salvation by grace rather than through Catholic rituals. The Catholics promoted seven sacraments that were not in the Bible, and that was their way to going to God. It was part of their religion, such as the Eucharist, the Mass, infant baptism, purgatory, saint worship, indulgences, and confessions to a priest. The Bible did not teach any works or sacraments for salvation, but only salvation by grace through faith. So the Catholics wanted to burn all Bibles and all non-Catholic teaching. And while 6,000 Bibles were printed, we know, in December of 1525, by the way, published in 1525, not 1526, December 1525, of these 6,000 Bibles, there's only three copies of the first edition that survived today, and only one complete copy.
1: Yeah, that is fascinating. And is that copy on display somewhere in a museum or something?
2: Yes, in Bristol, England. That particular one complete copy is Bristol, England, at the Bristol Baptist College.
1: Wow, that's fascinating history, yes. So as we come into October 1526, that's 500 years ago this very month, the Bishop Tunstall banned Tyndale's Bible. He instituted a public burning of those Bibles. Now, could you briefly describe what happened to Tyndale, what happened to his Bible?
2: Yes, Bishop Tunstall burned the Bibles in front of England's largest church, called the St. Paul's Cathedral, downtown London. Beautiful facility. Right in front of the church today stands a tall cross. This is the very place where they made a huge pyre or stack of Bibles, taller than a six-foot-tall man. And they burned the Bibles. It shocked believers and even other Catholics when they burned the Bibles. Soon Tunstall approached a friend of Tyndale, trying to find all the Bibles of Tyndale to burn for public burning. He found this friend of Tyndale, said, "I can get you the Bibles, but they're difficult to get, they're expensive, they're not, but we can pay the money, don't worry." So this friend arranged to sell all of Tyndale's Bibles for a very high price. If for each Bible they purchased to burn, money was secretly paid back to Tyndale to print four more Bibles.
1: Oh, wow.
2: The bishop, English bishop, thought he was destroying all the Tyndale Bibles, but it was actually financing four more Bibles for each one Bible burned.
1: Wow.
2: Also, even the second edition. When I was a student at Bible college, they only knew of 47 second edition Bibles. Yet my brother bought over 80 copies of the second edition. They've now found about 80 or 90 of the second edition Tyndale Bibles. But many thousands were burned yet still. So there are a few still left. Yet it shows you how intense the persecution was and the burning of the Bibles at the time.
1: And so Tyndale himself, of course, paid a very heavy price for his work. Could you describe a little bit about that? And I know that happened several years later, but still describe some of the price that he was willing to pay just to translate the scriptures into the English language.
2: Right. Well, the Bible was published, the New Testament, 1525, December 1525, and he was starting to work immediately, going to different cities, Marburg and other places. to help work on the Old Testament translation. And he didn't quite finish the Old Testament translation before the Catholics hired a spy, a friend of Tyndale's, to betray him. And so he was arrested and eventually condemned to burn, not for printing Bibles, but for believing in salvation by grace through faith. That was why they actually killed him. They were trying to, they didn't really want anyone to know about belief in salvation by grace through faith. That's why they wanted to stop the Bible. When they killed Tyndale, out of respect, they strangled him and then burned him. And just before they strangled him, he shouted, "Lord, open the King of England's eyes," meaning Henry VIII, who was the one who was, of course, a strong Catholic, trying to stop the Bible. And in just 4 years, they were able to produce the Great Bible, an English Bible that was authorized later by Henry VIII, not knowing that this was largely the Tyndale Bible unchanged, yet without Tyndale's notes about salvation. Tyndale had earlier included notes in his translation of the complete Bible. We don't believe in Catholic teaching or some of these other works, ideas of salvation, but the Bible is very clear, salvation by grace through faith. And they took out these notes for the non-Catholics and others, and then were able to publish the Great Bible. This Bible was to be the Bible for all of England. So each church in England had to have a Bible on a tall stand where anyone could come and read the Bible anytime. They couldn't lock the church. They had to leave it open so people could come in 24 hours a day and read the Bible. Mm. If they could not read, the church had to provide a reader for them. Often when someone saw the Bible standing up there on the stand, they would go and read it, and they would look around and think, "I would like to have a page of the Bible or have a Bible of my own." And so often they would look, and if no one was looking, they would even tear a page of the Bible and hide it in their own clothes, taking it home to think, "I've got even one page of the Bible in my own language." So many Bibles were stolen that that Bible, the Great Bible, was later chained to the pulpit, known as the Chain Bible, not to keep it from being read. It wasn't chained up, but to keep it from being stolen, because people wanted the Bible. In the center of the Bible was two capital large capital letters, a W and a T, between the Old and New Testament, huge capital letters, almost the size of the page. These two letters stood for William Tyndale. Now, Henry VIII, who authorized the Bible, did not know that that had happened, or he would probably have allowed it. He had authorized this, and today, over 90% of our King James Bible, our King James translation of the Bible, is based on the William Tyndale translation. Often what you're reading in the King James is word for word, originally translated by one man on the run, William Tyndale.
1: Wow, that is fascinating, and it's amazing to see how that even with his dying breath, he was offering that prayer, "Lord, open the King of England's eyes," and God answered that prayer in a mighty way. And as you were describing all of that, I was just thinking about the modern literacy movement. Teaching people how to read was so rooted in Tyndale's work to translate the scriptures, and that promoted people even wanting to learn how to read. And much of our modern education is based in what he did and his work that he did. Could you touch on that briefly? And then we want to come back to the King James Version and the influence upon it.
2: Yes. The reading thing, as you just mentioned, many people could not read. And so many people learned to read the Bible, and also learned to memorize, something we've sort of forgotten today, because it's so easy today for us to gander and learn to read and then to have access to things. People didn't always own a Bible. So they not only learned to read the Bible, they learned to memorize, and sometimes chapters or entire books, at least shorter books like the epistles, entire books of the Bible, and would stand and quote them. Thousands of years ago, sometimes Jewish students learned the Old Testament by memory. Now people are learning the entire New Testament, and a few people learned much of the Bible by memory.
1: 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And I also want to remind our friends that Dr. Shipman is going to be with us at the upcoming Tri-Cities Prophecy in the News live event, and that's happening Thursday, Friday, Saturday, October 22nd, 23rd, 24th. And we are so looking forward to that. Dr. Shipman will be with us on that Thursday speaking about Bible understanding and Bible proofs. How do we know that we can trust the Bible? Also, he'll be playing the piano that afternoon. Very unique opportunity to hear some beautiful, beautiful hymns and music from Dr. Lonnie Shipman. Then he'll be speaking on Friday, our prophecy day, describing Israel's future temples and wars. We are so looking forward to that. Now, let's get back to the story of William Tyndale and some of his influence. You've touched on this already, but I want to see if you've got some other thoughts you'd like to add. As the Roman Catholic Church tried to destroy his work, his translations heavily influenced the King James Version, which was first published less than 100 years later, and really an answer to his prayers on his deathbed, if you will. And so could you give us a little bit more details, or is there any other thoughts you'd like to add to that, Dr. Shipman?
2: Yes, really. The amazing thing was, as people such as William Tyndale and others studied the Bible, they came to understand that they did not need to follow the teaching of the Catholic Church or some other religion, but follow exactly what the Bible taught. And this changed their beliefs, or their, or we would call today, their theology. One of the Catholic leaders at the time, named Thomas More, a very famous Catholic leader, wrote against Tyndale, attacking him, and he was comparing him to Martin Luther, but even worse. He said, "He barketh against the sacraments much more than Luther. But whereas Luther yet left some confession," in other words, he did believe in the confession, "and reckoned his secret confession necessary and profitable, Tyndale taketh away quite completely, and raileth thereupon, and saith, it was begun by the devil. Luther also sometimes affirms purgatory, sometimes doubteth, sometimes denieth, but Tyndale putteth no doubt at all, but denied it utterly as foolish, without ground, without cause, or color weighed wherefore, concerning the Holy Mass. Luther, as mad as he is, was never yet as mad as Tyndale is." So this means he thought that Tyndale was more extreme, denying the Catholic teaching, than Luther or other reformers. Earlier, Erasmus, a confirmed Catholic, through his continual Bible study, came to favor a more evangelical view of doctrine, and frequently known now today as a reformer. He's the one who made the first complete copy in Greek that became the foundation of all the Bibles we have today. In several cases of Bible translators, as they studied the scriptures, they came to often a more evangelical and even a more Baptistic viewpoint. This is for Tyndale, Coverdale, Wycliffe, Erasmus, Stephanus, and many of these reformers. Because of this, Tyndale did not believe in the Mass, confession, infant baptism, or purgatory. He saw only a symbolic presence of Christ in the Lord's Supper, not a physical. In other words, we're not actually eating real human flesh or drinking human blood, but it's symbolic in this of the cross. And he denied praying to the saints. So this is why he was seen as more radical than some of the other reformers, because he was more biblical and distinct from the Catholics. He only believed in salvation by grace, and he was completely, stringently biblical in everything he taught.
1: This is fascinating history, and friends, we're visiting with Dr. Lonnie Shipman, talking about how translating the Bible changed William Tyndale's beliefs and theology. And Dr. Shipman, it is amazing to see what happens when people just open the scriptures and let the scriptures speak for themselves, and the great gift that we have. I know we've just got a couple minutes left. Is there anything else that you'd like to add about the life, the legacy of William Tyndale?
2: Well, what's amazing is Tyndale's Bible became the basis of our other translations in English. And even today, depending on which scholar you read, somewhere between 87 to 90% of our King James Version is literally word for word the Bible. The King James was later translated by 54 men and six different committees who kept reviewing back and forth each other's translation. It was the only translation ever read publicly as it was being translated to make sure it not only was translated accurately, but smoothly. And yet it was so, the Tyndale translation was so accurate and so beautifully done. Often they retained exactly the wording, usually they did, of the Tyndale translation, not trying to, but it was done so well that it actually became the huge foundation of our Bibles today, especially the King James. So we're still having the impact of the Tyndale Bible from December 25, 1525. He was, of course, his last Bible published in 1536. So we only had about 6 years, 7 years to do all this work.
1: Hmm.
2: And it had a great impact for God. Think of what we can do, though, by believing the Bible and using the Bible to train others and to give the gospel to someone.
1: That's right. Yes, we just need to unleash its power, and the Lord will accomplish his work through his word. Friends, we're talking about the world's most amazing book, the Word of God. What a treasure that it is that God has given to us. Let's not just set it on a shelf, but let's open its pages and let its teachings transform our souls and minister effectively in this day in which we live. We owe a great debt of gratitude to people like William Tyndale, who are willing to pay an ultimate price, ultimately sacrificing his life to translate the scriptures into English and for standing upon what scripture accurately says, the doctrine, the teaching of scripture. And we're so very grateful for his example that we can hold that up today. And we are so grateful that you have joined us. And friends, we just invite you to check out these great resources that we've mentioned, the King of Books, as well as Dr. Shipman's other wonderful resource, Guidebook to the Incomparable Bible at swrc.com, or by calling 1-800-652-1144. Dr. Shipman, thank you so much for your time today, and we are looking forward to seeing you October 22nd and 23rd in Bristol, Virginia.
2: Well, thank you. I look forward to meeting other folks who might be able to come to the meeting. And it's wonderful to study God's Word and have God speak to our hearts as we study and literally learn about the mind of God.
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3: That's all the time we have for this Tuesday get-together, Lord willing. We'll be back in the morning at 5:30, and we'll get started once again. I'm Mark Ferguson. I am so glad I got to spend this portion of the broadcast day with you. Coming up at 10, Renewing Your Mind, Dr. R.C. Sproul will continue his look at the Westminster Confession. At 10:30, Insight for Living with Chuck Swindoll. Just after 11 o'clock, the Baptist Bible Hour with Elder LeSir Bradley. And then at 11:30, Love Worth Finding, the late Dr. Adrian Rogers will be with us. Right now, we're going to say goodbye to you for today. Hope you have a terrific Tuesday. Mike Cox takes you through the midday hours. Time for SRN News.
4: With SRN News, I'm Rich Thomason in Washington. Another day, another rally for President Trump. Today, we'll find him in Alaska campaigning for Republican Senator Dan Sullivan. Yesterday, it was Youngstown, Ohio, where Mr. Trump touted his own record on crime.
5: The crime that we do have is much less, you know, it's not killing and stabbings and all, it's really much less. And I saw a person coming in from Memphis, said, sir, it's the most, nobody talks about it. I said, talk about what? Where do you live? Memphis, Tennessee. I said, so what is it? It's like we're living in a different country. In 6 months, what you've done to Memphis, it's safe. We walk outside now. We can breathe. We're not worried about being shot.
4: In Ohio, the president stumped for GOP candidates, including Senator John Husted and gubernatorial candidate Vivek Ramaswamy. And what is top of mind for voters 3 weeks ahead of the midterm elections?
6: Asked to consider 15 hot-button issues going into the midterms, the top issue by far, with 37%, was inflation. It's the highest polling for inflation since YouGov started asking the question in 2022. Second on the issues list, jobs and the economy at 12%. When asked, 47% say the economy is in bad shape, tying a high in 2023. I'm Rory O'Neill.
4: And President Trump says it was the Biden administration that unleashed ruinous inflation. Mr. Trump adding that inflation is now well below where it was under President Biden. Minnesota Democrat Congresswoman Ilhan Omar claims that she is the victim of a weaponized Department of Justice, reacting to yesterday's federal raid on her Washington, D.C. home. A roller coaster accident at Six Flags over Georgia left one person dead, several others injured. The Dow futures up 204 points. This is SRN News.
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8: We aren't capable of choosing Christ if left to ourselves. We have the faculty of choice. Anybody can choose Christ if they want him. But the problem is where? In the want him. Nobody's going to want him unless God changes that heart of stone into a heart of flesh that beats after the things of God.
9: Does God's foreknowledge come from looking into the future to see the actions of free creatures? Or does God actually determine all that will happen? Welcome back to Renewing Your Mind. I'm glad you're with us. Yesterday, we began a brief study with Dr. R.C. Sproul of the Westminster Confession of Faith. Today, Dr. Sproul will continue looking at Chapter 3 of the Confession regarding God's eternal decree, specifically His foreknowledge, which is a fancy word for knowing the future. 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This offer will be repeated at the end of the episode. But until then, here's Dr. Sproul.
8: Let's continue now with our study of Chapter 3 of the Westminster Confession. As we look at the first part of Section 2, let me read it for you. It reads as follows. Although God knows whatsoever may or can come to pass upon all supposed conditions, yet hath he not decreed anything because he foresaw it as future, or as that which would come to pass upon such conditions. Now, another way of saying this is that God knows all contingencies, but knows nothing contingently, or to look at it even from a simpler perspective. If you would take the average Christian and ask them, does God know the future? Up until this dreadful movement of open theism that's plaguing the church in our day, virtually any Christian would answer by saying, yes, of course, God knows the future. He knows what's going to happen tomorrow. He knows what I'm going to say before I say it, and so on. And so it's been a universal affirmation of Christendom that God knows the future. But then you ask the next question, and that wonderful agreement about his foreknowledge and his omniscience begins to crumble. And yet here's the question. How is it that God is able to know the future? I would say that the average Christian's view of God's foreknowledge or of his omniscience with respect to things future is that God is seen as like a cosmic fortune teller who looks into his crystal ball, and out of the crystal ball, he gets this information about what's going to happen tomorrow. Or it's just one of the great abilities of his mind that he can conjure up a vision of the future before it happens. And that, I say, is probably the most common view that Christians have about God's foreknowledge. It's just some almost magical ability that he has to know what's going to happen before it happens, just by the strength of his intellect. But the Reform view of God's foreknowledge is this, that the reason why God knows what is going to happen in the future is because from all eternity he has decreed what is going to happen in the future. And so the reason why he knows all things about the future, again, is because those are examples of his eternal will. He knows what's going to happen because he's planned it to happen. It's that simple. Now, this comes very much into play when we get to the doctrine of predestination, because, again, the most popular doctrine or view of predestination is the what we call the prescience view or the foreknowledge view, where God looks into the future and he sees from his standpoint in eternity what the creatures are going to do. He looks down the corridor of time and he sees that John Smith is going to respond positively to the offer of the gospel, but that Jerry Smith will reject the gospel. And so God knows in advance who's going to say yes and who's going to say no. And on the basis of that foreknowledge of future actions of volitional creatures, he makes his decision of election or rejection. This, despite the way in which the Apostle Paul labors the point in Romans 9, that's not at all the basis upon which God makes his selection of the elect. Paul labors the point that his selection of the elect is made before they're even born, without having a view of what they've done, any good or evil, but that the purposes of God, according to his sovereignty, might stand. And I also remind people, when we look at that passage in Romans 9, that the coup de grace in it is Paul anticipates objections to what he's teaching there in Romans. And the chief objection he anticipates from his readers is the objection that some will say, what then? Is there unrighteousness in God? Now, if the Apostle Paul is teaching in Romans 9 that God looks down the corridor of time and sees that some people will say yes and other people say no, and on the basis of our decision, he determines whether they're going to be saved or not saved, if that's what Paul is teaching, would anybody ever raise the objection that that's not fair? What could be more fair than to have our election based on something that we do? And yet the apostle anticipates that the objection to what he's teaching will be that it's not fair, precisely because that is the objection that's given by people who don't like the biblical doctrine of predestination. They say it's not fair that God, from all eternity, without a view to what we do, makes his decision. And so the very fact that that's the objection he anticipates That gives me great comfort that the Apostle Paul was the first one who had to deal with his doctrine of predestination being challenged on the grounds that it was unfair. I can't think of any Arminian who's ever had to face that objection to his view of election. But in any case, let's move on to section 3, because this gets into some other very important matters. For by the decrees of God, for the manifestation of his glory, some men and angels are predestined unto everlasting life, and others foreordained to everlasting death. Now, what you have in section 3 of chapter 3 is the Reformed doctrine that is called double predestination. There are those who teach historically a doctrine of single predestination that say, yes, it's true that the Bible says from all eternity, God selects certain people to be special objects of his favor, and without any view to their works or their actions, their running, their willing, or anything else, God unilaterally, by grace alone, chooses to save some and to elect them unto salvation. However, with respect to the rest of the world, the rest of those people are still invited to come and still can come, may come, if they choose to come. God does not foreordain that some people will perish from all eternity. That is seen by those who teach single predestination as the decretum horribile, or the horrible decree. They just can't imagine that a just and holy God would from all eternity decree that some people would be reprobate, that some people would indeed perish everlastingly because of God's decree. And so this raises a very weighty problem to deal with in our theology. And I'd like to take the time that we have left in this session to look at this business of the doctrine of double predestination, because it's a doctrine that is so frequently distorted, caricatured, and misunderstood among people. And what I'm going to do is talk about two different types of double predestination. The one form of double predestination is what we call positive in its orientation. Now, what does that mean? This kind of double predestination would say that God, from all eternity, determined to intervene actively and positively in the lives of the elect, create faith in their hearts, make them fit to be linked with Christ through this positive intrusion and invasion, as it will, into the soul of the person, bringing them to faith. And on the other side of the coin, the flip side of reprobation is the idea that God, in the case of the reprobate, likewise intervenes in their lives and invades their souls by his omnipotent power and creates fresh evil in them, preventing them from

coming to faith. So that in both sides, on the side of election and the side of reprobation, there's a kind of what we call equal ultimacy, or a symmetry between the way in which God works, both in the hearts of the elect and the hearts of the reprobate. This is sometimes called a symmetrical view of predestination, that the scales are balanced on both sides. I once was in a class, seminary class, where somebody asked a professor if he believed in a reformed doctrine of election, and the professor was indignant. He said, no, he said, because I don't believe that God brings some people kicking and screaming against their will into his kingdom while he shuts out other people who desperately want to be there. And here the man completely distorted the doctrine, the reformed doctrine of predestination. I couldn't believe he was teaching in a seminary, particularly a Presbyterian seminary, with that wildly caricatured idea of what salvation is. Because the whole point is that God never brings anybody kicking and screaming against their will into his kingdom. What he does in the case of election is that he, through the power and the influence of the Holy Spirit, changes the disposition of the heart of the elect and, in a sense, makes that person willing who, if left to themselves, would never be willing. Because by nature, we are totally indisposed towards the things of God. We don't want God in our thinking. We are by nature the children of wrath. And unless the Father does something, nobody, Jesus says, can come to me unless it is given to him by the Father. And so our basic moral ability, our basic spiritual ability prior to regeneration is completely moribund. We aren't capable of choosing Christ if left to ourselves. We have the faculty of choice. Anybody can choose Christ if they want him. But the problem is where? In the want him. Nobody's going to want him unless God changes that heart of stone into a heart of flesh that beats after the things of God. That's what Jesus said, you know, you didn't choose me, I chose you. This side is positive, that the Reformed doctrine of predestination does teach that there is a positive action that God the Holy Spirit makes on the soul of the elect, bringing them to faith. And without that intervention, that person would not and could not come to faith. Is that clear? But where this departs from historic Reformed theology is on the flip side, on the positive side. Reformed theology does not teach that the rest of the people are forced into sin by God and God creating fresh evil in their hearts so that they won't and cannot come. No. What the Reformed doctrine is this positive negative. Let me try to explain that simply. When God looks at the world of fallen people, he sees this mass of humanity, all these people who are in total corruption, in original sin, all hostile to the things of God. All of them, the desires of their hearts are only evil continually. They don't want God in their thinking. It's not like they're desperately seeking after God. No one seeks after God. No, not one. None is righteous. And what God does is he comes down and he expresses mercy and grace by intervening in the lives of the elect and bringing them to faith. And what does he do with the rest of them? He passes over them. He lets them up to their own devices. He lets them perish in their sin. He doesn't create fresh evil in their heart. If he leaves them alone, they won't come home wagging their tails behind them, but they will continue to stay as far away from Christ as they possibly can, because they are basically

Basically hostile. But doesn't the Bible say, Luther had to wrestle with this in his response to Erasmus, and this is one of the best treatments of this you'll ever find. Too bad the Lutherans don't follow it, but in any case, Luther was asked, but the Bible says that God hardened Pharaoh's heart. And Luther admitted that, yes, the Bible says that God hardens Pharaoh's heart. But the question is, how does God harden Pharaoh's heart? Does he again go in there and plant fresh calluses on the heart of Pharaoh? All God ever has to do to harden anybody's heart is to give them more room and more opportunity to exercise their own evil inclinations. You know, ladies and gentlemen, Reformed theology, as we will see when we look at the fall, teaches the doctrine of the total depravity of fallen humanity. But even that doctrine is radically misunderstood, because there's a difference between total depravity and utter depravity. If you take Adolf Hitler and use him as an example of a morally depraved person, even Adolf Hitler, though he was totally depraved, was not utterly depraved. His total depravity means that his sin and corruption affected the total person. There was no part of Adolf Hitler that was not infected by sin. His mind, his heart, his soul, his senses, all of those things in his whole person was affected by the fall. Nevertheless, as wicked as he was, we could still conceive of even greater evil being performed by Adolf Hitler. And in fact, sometimes in the seminary classroom, I'll ask the students to give me their nomination for the most wicked people in history. And they'll talk about Hitler, and they'll talk about Stalin, and they'll talk about Nero and people like that. And I'll say, what do all these people have in common? And if you look at the people who we bring forth as the most corrupt individuals in history, virtually every one of them was a person who had enormous power and authority with very little restraint on him. Where you and I have restraints on us that Hitler never had. I have to be careful how I drive my car, or I'll get arrested, thrown in jail, or fined. Stalin never had to worry about how fast he drove his car. Nero didn't worry about the law. He was lawless. And the only way in which a person like Stalin or a Hitler could be restrained would be by other powers coming up against them, like the power of the Allies in World War II, put restraints to Hitler's evil. Now, when we look at Pharaoh, we see he was the most powerful man in the world at his time. Nothing was restraining him from exploiting the people that were under his power. The only restraints on the evil of Pharaoh was God. And if God wants to harden his heart, all he has to do is give him more room on the leash. Withdraw his common grace that restrains him from himself. Because if God would take his restraints off of me and on you, we wouldn't be just totally depraved, we would be utterly depraved. Because it's part of his grace is the restraint that he puts upon our sin and our sinful inclinations. And that's what Luther was trying to explain to Erasmus, to get him to see that when God hardens, it's another way of saying that God gives people over to their own sin so that they harden their own hearts. And in fact, the final judgment of God, when you look at the end of the book of Revelation, and we see
the final judgment described, that there's a kind of poetic justice that is exercised by God. And the worst kind of judgment that can befall a creature is this. When God makes this statement, let him who is wicked be wicked still. And he gives up people, gives them over to their own evil.

0: to their own evil, to their own evil inclinations, their own evil desires. If God did that for me, I would be Hitler. And so would you. So when we're talking about double predestination, on the negative side, God doesn't force anybody to evil here. He leaves them to themselves. So in this scenario, nobody is treated unjustly. These people, the ones that are elect, do not get what they deserve. They get mercy. These people get justice. They get exactly what they deserve, what we all deserve. But you see, where we cry that it's not fair is that we say, wait a minute, if God's going to exercise his executive privilege here, if he pardons some, he has to pardon all. If he's going to give grace to some, he has to give grace to all. Well, if God ever has to give grace, then it's not grace, is it? We're not even thinking about it, because grace, by definition, is voluntary. And if God wants to manifest his perfection by displaying in election both his grace and his righteousness, both of those redound to his everlasting glory. God is as glorified in the reprobation of the wicked as he is in the saving of the elect. And that's very difficult, I know, for us to grasp. And so we'll spend some more time on this as we cover these questions further along the way.
1: There's a common joke regarding Christian churches that if you find a perfect church, don't join it because you'll ruin it. I am imperfect and would change the church with my presence. God is perfect, but thankfully we cannot change him. As Isaiah reminds us, God is holy, holy, holy, and we are not. And though that may seem scary, as it was for Isaiah, it is one of the most comforting things in the whole world. God is perfect, and he's chosen us for himself. As we said at the top of the program, this study we've begun of the Westminster Confession will not be exhaustive. There simply isn't enough time. But if you'd like to explore this topic more for yourself, we'd like to make available the ebook of Dr. Sproul's Truths We Confess. 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Tomorrow, as has been suggested by what we've already seen in this study, we get to a big topic, predestination. 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
2: 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Hello, everybody. Hope you enjoyed Renewing Your Mind today. My name is Mike Cox, and coming up today, we have lots of great programs lined up for you. Insight for Living is on the way shortly. We will have SRN News. That'll be coming up right after that. And then Creation Moments at 11 o'clock today on WHCB.
3: I was recently at a rehearsal dinner, and everyone was enjoying photos of the engaged couple through the years of life leading up to their wedding. Some went back to their early childhood, and someone commented on how different the bride-to-be looked back then in elementary school. Everyone was enjoying the laugh at the 12-year-old version of her, and then she said, "Hey, that was me, but it's not me anymore." Comparing that picture to the present reflected a complete transformation. Jesus Christ wants to do that for you on the inside by forgiving every sin of your past. He died for your sins on the cross, and he can transform you from the inside out. If you'd like to learn how to begin a relationship with Jesus Christ, you can call or text us at 888-NEED-HIM. That's 888-NEED-HIM.
2: 91.5 The Blessing Weather. I'm meteorologist Mike Cox. It will be a sunny day, but very warm for this time of year. Look for a high today of 83. That's about 10 to 12 degrees above our average for this time of year. Tonight, we'll have mostly clear skies, or low drops to 54. Tomorrow will be a sunny day for the most part,

It'll actually feel a bit like summer with a small chance of rain late in the day. We'll have a high of 84. Thursday, more of the same. Sunny skies, small chance of rain in the afternoon. It looks like we'll have highs Thursday, also in the mid-80s.

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1: It has been a dark day in the church when preaching took a back seat. It was never meant to be. 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
0: Sometimes personal invitations change everything. Today on Insight for Living, Chuck Swindoll brings us to the shore of the Sea of Galilee, where four ordinary fishermen were mending their nets and doing what they'd always done. And then Jesus walked by with two simple words that would turn their world upside down. Follow me. No questions, no long explanations of where they were going. Just a call to follow him. So what made these men drop their nets and leave their boats? And what might Jesus be asking of you? We begin by reading the passage together.
1: We are just underway in our journey through the Gospel by Mark. If you're unfamiliar with your Bible, it is the second book in the New Testament. Chapter 1, we'll begin our reading at verse 14 down through verse 20. You will also find an outline in the worship folder that I always fill out ahead of time. And during the message, you will, if you have a pen handy, you'll find that the thoughts will stay longer if you will write a few things down that will be helpful for you. Mark 1, beginning at verse 14. Now, after John had been taken into custody, Jesus came into Galilee, preaching the gospel of God and saying, "The time is fulfilled and the kingdom of God is at hand. Repent and believe in the gospel." As he was going along by the Sea of Galilee, he saw Simon and Andrew, the brother of Simon, casting a net in the sea, for they were fishermen. And Jesus said to them, "Follow me, and I will make you become fishers of men." Immediately they left their nets and followed him. Going on a little farther, he saw James, the son of Zebedee, and John, his brother, who were also in the boat mending the nets. Immediately he called them, and they left their father Zebedee in the boat with the hired servants and went away to follow him.
0: 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Chuck titled today's message, "Saying Yes to Christ's Call."
1: Every preacher remembers his first sermon, unfortunately. We were all younger back then, all less experienced, and most of all, we were scared out of our minds. And when that's true, you always say things that later you realize should never have been said. I could fill the next 30 minutes with my own stories. One former DTS faculty member told me when he first preached, he brought to his with his Bible to the pulpit 21 pages of notes. And just as he opened his Bible to preach, the notes just flew all over the platform. And he spent the first 2 or 3 minutes gathering the notes back together and realized when he did, he had forgotten to number the pages. The late, great S. Lewis Johnson, whom I always loved to hear preach, told our class that his first sermon was memorable. He said, thankfully, it was preached way out in the country. And he said, just as I stood up to preach, boom, the back doors burst open and in came a herd of goats. Climbed over the pews and around and bang, bang, bang, all kinds of noise. He said, I've been spending my years ever since then trying to get the goats out and the sheep in. Clever line. One of my first sermons I remember came when I was a student at Dallas Seminary, and The local funeral home needed someone to preach the service for a man who had no family left, no one. It'd be a small service, you don't have to preach very long. He didn't know it was my first sermon, and of course I didn't tell him. So when I showed up to preach, no one was there except a man sitting very near the back with a fox terrier in his lap. I learned later that the man who died left a boatload of money to the dog, and the man holding the dog is the lawyer in the church service. I don't know whether to preach on obedience or greed that day. One of the funniest true stories came from the back roads of Kentucky, where the funeral director didn't know it was the young man's first sermon, but he needed someone to preach a homeless person's service, and it would be held at the gravesite, really at a pauper's cemetery. Well, the young man said he would do it, but he got lost going there, and he was one full hour late when he arrived. He had driven all around and finally came to the place, and by then the funeral director and everyone else had long since left. Only the grave diggers were sitting there and other members of the crew having their lunch. And he walked over and he looked in the hole and he saw that the lid of the vault was already in place and didn't know what else to do, but he turned to the workman standing there and opened his Bible and preached his sermon. Well, they stood up, put their cap over their hearts, and they listened as he finished his sermon. And then he felt led to sing Amazing Grace, How Sweet the Sound That Saved a Wretch Like Me. And one of the workers started to cry, and another, and before long, the preacher was weeping. And finally, he just sort of stopped. And he prayed with his head bowed low. He walked back to his truck. And just as he reached out to open the door, he overheard one of the workmen say, "Man, I ain't never seen nothing like that before. And I've been putting in septic tanks for 30 years. Don't know." Rule number one is you always need to know your audience when you preach a sermon. There once lived a man who preached his first sermon when he was about 30 years of age, and he not only knew his audience, he knew them better than he knew himself. And when he preached that sermon, everyone listened. In fact, they gathered and they sat down on this slope near a body of water, and he preached what came to be known as the Sermon on the Mount. Matthew covers the story or the sermon in chapters 5, 6, and 7, which we'll not turn to, but this was the first sermon he delivered, and what a masterpiece it was. It was the beginning of a lifetime of masterpieces, though his lifetime would last only 3.5 years on this earth. Interestingly, Mark doesn't even bother to mention the Sermon on the Mount or a number of other events as he moves quickly from Jesus' temptation in the wilderness to his ministry in Galilee. If you want it filled in, this passing of time that occurs that Mark doesn't cover, you'll need to read John chapter 1, verse 19, down through chapter 4. Verse 54, and you'll cover those events. We'll turn to that in just a moment. But for now, our attention turns immediately, to use Mark's word, immediately we go to verse 14 of chapter 1. And just before we hear the words of the Master, we observe two things in this 14th verse. First, that John has been arrested and incarcerated. That's John the Baptizer. Last time we saw John, he was baptizing and preaching in the wilderness, and now we find John pushed away from the crowd and, in fact, taken and left in prison. The reason for it is covered in Mark chapter 6. When we get there, we'll return to that then, but not now. The point is, John is silenced, and the hope of Herod was to keep him silenced from here on. though admittedly he did see John as a bit of a novelty, and he enjoyed hearing what he had to say, though it never reached his heart. There are still a lot of people like that. John is arrested and incarcerated, but Jesus, we read in verse 14, begins his ministry in Galilee. You see the verse? After John had been taken into custody, Jesus came into Galilee preaching the gospel of God. Before we look at what Jesus said, let's observe where Jesus was. And right next to the scriptures, my favorite part of my Bible is found in the very back of the Bible, the maps. So if you will turn back to that section of your Bible, there really are maps there. I'm going to watch little dust pockets form around the seats as you turn back there, since you've not been there in a long time, quite likely. My map is map number 12, but yours may not be numbered that. The maps are numbered chronologically, and this one takes us to the ministry of Jesus. So if you'll find the map that describes the geography in the days of Jesus, and the reason for that is the map changes from one era to another, and so this one is important that you find. You know you are there when you come to the map that shows two bodies of water. Smaller body of water is to the north. The larger body is to the south, much larger. One is a body that is filled with living fish and other living organisms. The last one, the bottom body of water, is dead. Nothing there by way of fish life organisms. Nutrients are there, but nothing else. The little serpentine body of water that trickles, or at least flows, from Galilee, the sea, down to the Dead Sea is called the River Jordan. The Jordan River connects these two as the sea dumps into the body of water that's even lower than the Sea of Galilee. Look at the Sea of Galilee on your map. It's an inward lake of warm water called, interestingly, a sea, though it is, in fact, a lake. It's 12 and a half miles long. It's about 7.5 miles wide. It's located 680 feet below sea level, so it's low. It is also deep. It runs in its deepest part from somewhere between 80 and 160 feet deep. It's there on this body of water much of Jesus' ministry takes place. And it's around this body of water we find the area of Galilee. Look to the west, to the left of the lake, and you will see Galilee and all of those places. If you look at the south, at the northwest corner of the Sea of Galilee, up on the shoreline, you'll see the little town of Capernaum. We'll be there next time. But for now, we're along the shore of the Sea of Galilee. I love maps. So let's go back now to Mark chapter 1. Why would he minister early in the area of Galilee? Because it was less priest-ridden and certainly less Pharisee-dominated. More of the legalism rested in the south, in the region of Judea. Jesus was there and had been there, but his main ministry, at least as it's kick-started, if you will, takes place in Galilee. Here he is freer, much more able to minister, not so many obstacles, not so much of a hostile opposition, except from his own hometown. We'll get to that later also. Notice, if you will, in verse 14, he comes. His method is preaching the gospel of God. See the word preaching? It's the same Greek term as in 2 Timothy 4, verse 2, where Paul exhorts younger Timothy to preach the word. Keruso is the Greek term, and it means to make an authoritative proclamation, to be a herald before the public. In those days, kings would send out their edicts verbally, and they would hire, or they would have on what we would call their staff, their own courier, and he would go into the marketplace or the public square, and he would keruso the message. He would make a authoritative proclamation. It was always bold, and it always captured the attention of the public. It has been a dark day in the church when preaching took a back seat. It was never meant to be. The church of Jesus Christ is always to be a place where preaching is prominent. No minister should ever apologize for the bold proclamation of the message of Jesus Christ, of his word. When the preaching is replaced with something else, the church instantly loses its voice. It becomes less significant in the community and becomes less of a teaching place for the education of God's people. The preaching of the word is to include the declaration of the gospel as well as the communication of information regarding the Christian life. In this case, Jesus isn't at a church. He is along the shore of the Sea of Galilee, but he is making an authoritative proclamation regarding what? What is his message? Look, he is preaching the gospel of God. The word rendered gospel is euangelion. It means good news. It is good news of truth as opposed to the messages that were given in that day that were deceptive. It is a good news of peace as opposed to that which is chaotic and filled with unrest. It is a good news of hope in the midst of hopelessness and emptiness. It is good news of immortality, the life after this one in a world that's given to temporal happiness and momentary reliefs. Jesus' word regarding the gospel of God is a bold declaration making people aware of their need for the living God. Now he gets even more specific. Mark adds with the word saying, verse 15, see, Jesus came into Galilee preaching the gospel of God and saying, and if you carry a Bible with red letters, that is those words spoken by Jesus, you immediately notice your text, the font has turned red because these are the first recorded words of Jesus in Mark's gospel. Not the first time he's preached. John covers that. Other gospels cover that, but this is the first time in Mark's gospel. Notice that his message has three characteristics. One, it is urgent and relevant. Two, it is transforming and personal. Three, it is free based on grace. Let's go over all three of them. First, it is relevant. We read here, the time is fulfilled and the kingdom of God is at hand. There's urgency. Every time someone preaches, you ought to feel a sense of urgency. Another word is passion. Passion. It bothers me greatly that preachers bore audiences. As my dear friend Howie Hendricks puts it, a mist in the pulpit puts a fog in the pew. If the pulpit's sleepy, the congregation is snoring. The ministry of the word is always to be delivered on tiptoe. It is to be delivered with relevance and urgency. The kingdom is at hand. You have been waiting for Messiah. I am he, says Jesus. And he's able to stand before them personifying the message of Messiah. You've been looking for the coming of Messiah. You are looking at the one who qualifies the fulfillment of God's promises. The kingdom has come and is at hand. Second, you will notice his message is transforming and personal. Repent. Repent. What does that word mean? Listen carefully. It means to change the mind. To change the mind. Meta, around, nos, mind, metanoeo is to change the mind. What does that mean? A person without Christ lives in sin. If you've never trusted the Lord Jesus Christ, you may not look like a sinner, You may look like other believers sitting around you. You may not even sound like you are depraved and debauched in your soul. You may pay your bills and certainly take care of your family and live a responsible life, but you are living without God and without Christ. Your whole life, your frame of reference is sinful. Your motivation is sinful. Your goals in life are self-serving. Your purpose for living is to please yourself, to find happiness, to take care of just your own and very few others. You are not by nature generous. You are not by nature giving. You are driven by selfishness and sinfulness. Most places won't tell you that. Count on it. Here, you'll hear about it. Jesus is declaring you need to repent. In other words, change your mind regarding a lifestyle and a mentality of sinfulness and turn toward the gospel, the good news of Christ. And how do I do that? I believe. Think of them as going together. Don't separate them. You haven't really believed in the Lord Jesus until you have turned from a mentality toward trusting in sinfulness and turning toward the one who can forgive you of your sin. You have not really repented, that is in full sense, you've not really turned until you've believed in the Lord Jesus. And please observe, it stops with the word believe. Believe. Don't add one thing to it. The gift of God is the free gift. Don't force people to make Jesus Lord of their lives before they can believe in the Savior. That's called lordship salvation. Stay away from it. It will confuse you. There are many who teach you must be sincere. You must be deeply committed. You must follow Christ with your whole heart. And if things aren't transformed in your life, you didn't really believe. You just claimed to have believed. That's adding to the message of salvation. Do I not believe in lordship? Oh, I do with my whole heart. But I don't believe a sinner can trust in the Lord Jesus Christ. He can only trust in the Savior. Jesus died for me. How can I know Jesus? I must believe in him. That is, I acknowledge before you, God, that I'm a sinner, and I know Christ can forgive me of my sins, and I trust in him and him alone, by faith alone, because of grace alone. It's a message that's freely given. Well, isn't there a purpose in the Christian life? Absolutely. Now that I've come to Christ, I need to grow in him, and that's where lordship plays its part. But don't be confused about it. One man put it this way. Many Christians today disagree over what a person must do and believe in order to become a Christian. Some attempt to front load the gospel, which includes adding the need to confess all known sins and committing one's life for service to Christ as a condition for gaining the free gift of eternal life. Well, the point is, that's not free. You're adding to it in order to receive it. For others, he continues, there's the need for backloading the gospel, stipulating that if a person truly believes in Christ, there will be a changed life evidenced by continued good works. If there is not enough visible change, then the reception of eternal life was a mere profession. You know the problem with that? You never know when it's enough. You know, I'm sometime criticized for teaching easy believism. Well, what's hard believism? What's hard believism? I do believe that you must believe. And I do believe that the Lord offers the message of repent and believe to this day. That's the good news. And when you trust in the Lord Jesus with your heart and your soul, you turn to him, simple prayer, Lord, I realize I'm lost. I believe Jesus can save me from my sins, and I trust in him. You have believed. He who has the Son has the life. He who does not have the Son of God does not have the life. That's his message. Don't try to make a gift cost anything. It's free. It's free. Jesus paid it all. That's where the cost is paid. Jesus paid it all. All to him I owe. Sin left a crimson stain. He washed me white as snow, the old hymn goes.
0: What a relief to be reminded that the gospel is free. 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Jesus paid it all. 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
2: 91.5, The Blessing Weather. I'm meteorologist Mike Cox. It will be a sunny day, but very warm for this time of year. Look for a high today of 83. That's about 10 to 12 degrees above our average for this time of year. Tonight, we'll have mostly clear skies. Our low drops to 54. Tomorrow will be a sunny day for the most part. It'll actually feel a bit like summer with a small chance of rain late in the day. We'll have a high of 84. Thursday, more of the same. Sunny skies, small chance of rain in the afternoon. It looks like we'll have highs Thursday, also in the mid-80s.
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5: With SRN News, I'm Rich Thomason in Washington. The feds aren't saying much about the raid on the D.C. home of Minnesota Democrat Congresswoman Ilhan Omar, but Omar is speaking out. It is, in her words, an attempt to target political enemies and weaponize federal law enforcement.
6: The raid was reportedly in connection to an investigation into Omar's immigration paperwork. She went on to say that President Trump has targeted her for 10 years with what she called baseless lies and smear campaigns. This comes after Homeland Security Secretary Mark Wayne Mullen revealed there was an ongoing investigation into Omar and claimed she married her brother to bring him to the U.S. I'm Chris Coraggio.
5: For President Trump, it's north to Alaska. He'll travel there later today to continue his campaign on behalf of Republican candidates in Alaska. He'll be stumping for GOP Senator Dan Sullivan. Measles cases in the U.S. topping 4,000 now.
7: As of Friday, there were 4,080 confirmed measles cases across 47 states and the District of Columbia. And the CDC says more than 1,100 of those infections, or 25% of the total, have been in Pennsylvania. South Carolina is next with 670 cases. Health officials in Pennsylvania are reporting 5 measles deaths, but the CDC is confirming just 2 and hasn't said where. What experts do agree on is that this is the largest measles outbreak in the U.S. in 35 years. I'm Sarah Lee Kessler.
5: Newly minted White House Press Secretary Katie Zachariah takes the podium this morning. It will be her very first White House news conference, an introductory news conference in the White House press briefing room. On Wall Street, ahead of this morning's opening bell, the Dow futures are up 426 points, while the Nasdaq futures are 223 points in the red. This is SRN News.
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10: According to Bible history, human beings were created perfectly by God about 6,000 years ago. This means that we were not only morally perfect, but genetically perfect as well. According to evolutionists, our ancestors split off from the monkeys millions of years ago. Both viewpoints agree that each generation of human beings adds mutations to the ongoing human gene pool. But how many mutations are added by each human generation? Researchers with the University of Sussex and the University of Edinburgh looked for the answers to this question. They examined DNA from living parents and children, as well as from known mutation rates for mammals. And they assumed that some mutations would be fatal and thus not added to the overall gene pool. They also assumed that a very few mutations might be helpful, an assumption that has never been demonstrated to be true. They finally calculated that 100 harmful mutations are added to the human gene pool by each generation. Their published conclusion was that, considering the millions of years humans have been evolving, we should have easily accumulated enough mutations to make us extinct a long time ago. This research is clear evidence for a recent appearance of man and implies that the Earth was created a relatively short time ago, as explained by the Book of Genesis. However, human life on Earth will end when Jesus Christ returns to collect all believers to live in a new heavens and a new earth.
11: 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And be sure to join us next time for another Creation Moment, proclaiming evidence of God's truth.
2: As we go into the middle of the month of October, we are going to have temperatures well above average, really for all week long. As we go through the rest of the week through Friday, we have temperatures in the low 80s today, mid-50s likely tonight, clear skies all the way through. Now, tomorrow, it should be a sunny day for most of us all day long, but there is enough of a possibility to introduce a small chance of rain or a rumble of thunder for tomorrow afternoon. It's going to feel a lot like summer with a high of 84. Then for Thursday, about the same. Sunny skies, small chance of rain late with a high of 85. It looks like we'll start Friday with sunshine, but gusty winds will bring clouds in here. We'll have scattered showers and storms as we look into the afternoon on Friday with highs near 80. That cold front moves through, bringing us much cooler weather for this weekend. Maybe high temperatures on Saturday, close to 60. How about that? We have the Baptist Bible Hour coming up next here on WHCB.
9: Welcome to today's edition of the Baptist Bible Hour, a daily program proclaiming the sovereign grace of God. My name is James Kenneth. Thank you for joining us. 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Today on our program, Lasser Bradley Jr. begins a message titled, Come and Dine. After Jesus had been crucified and then raised from the dead, he appeared to his disciples and invited them to come and dine with him. This was at a confusing time for the disciples, and Jesus helps bring clarity to the situation that they're in. And so let's join with the disciples in coming and dining with our Lord and Savior. And Lasser Bradley Jr. will bring clarity to this passage as we work through it together from the Gospel of John chapter 21. Lasser Bradley Jr. will bring the first part of the message, Come and Dine, right after this song.
12: Jesus.

Since we live in a world that's under the curse of sin, we know that life is full of many challenges. Do you find yourself today in difficult circumstances? Are you weary, discouraged, sometimes confused? You have difficulty understanding why God in His sovereignty may have allowed certain trials to touch your life. Are there times, and maybe for an extended period of time, that you feel to be spiritually empty, barren? You'd like to feel close to the Lord, feel that you have special and intimate fellowship with Him every day. But you struggle even in prayer, wondering sometimes if He really hears you. You fail to find the joy in reading His Word that you found in days gone by. You would like that comfort of His felt presence, but it seems that He is afar off when you would desire His special fellowship. I have an encouraging word for you today. No matter what your need or your circumstances may be, Jesus Christ has a message for you, bidding you to come closer to Him, to feed at His table, for He will supply whatever your need may be today. Turn with me to the Gospel of John, chapter 21. We'll read beginning with the first verse, a little longer reading than we sometimes use, but I want you to get the complete picture that is before us. John, chapter 21, verse 1. After these things, Jesus showed Himself again to the disciples at the Sea of Tiberias, and on this wise showed He Himself. There were together Simon Peter and Thomas called Didymus and Nathanael of Cana in Galilee and the sons of Zebedee and two other of His disciples. Simon Peter saith unto them, I go a-fishing. They say unto him, We also go with thee. They went forth and entered into a ship immediately, and that night they caught nothing. But when the morning was now come, Jesus stood on the shore, but the disciples knew not that it was Jesus. Then Jesus saith unto them, Children, have ye any meat? They answered him, No. And he said unto them, Cast the net on the right side of the ship, and ye shall find. They cast therefore, and now they were not able to draw it for the multitude of fishes. Therefore that disciple whom Jesus loved saith unto Peter, It is the Lord. Now when Simon Peter heard that it was the Lord, he girt his fisher's coat unto him, for he was naked, and did cast himself into the sea. And the other disciples came in a little ship, for they were not far from land, but as it were 200 cubits, dragging the net with fishes. As soon as they were come to land, they saw a fire of coals there, and the fish laid thereon, and bread. Jesus saith unto them, Bring of the fish which ye have now caught. Simon Peter went up and drew the net to land full of great fishes, 153. And for all there were so many, yet was not the net broken. Jesus saith unto them, Come and dine. And none of the disciples durst ask him, Who art thou, knowing that it was the Lord? Jesus then cometh and taketh bread and giveth them, and fish likewise.
This is now the third time that Jesus showed himself to his disciples after that he was risen from the dead. My subject is Come and Dine. As we look at the scene before us, we first observe that the apostles were discouraged. Their hopes and dreams had been shattered. They had not been able to fully comprehend what was before the Savior as he looked toward the cross. They're confused at this point. They just can't come up with the answers. And do we not all find ourselves in that plight from time to time? There are questions that trouble us. There are events and circumstances that we cannot understand or explain. We try to study the Word and often still find ourselves perplexed, unable to resolve the issues that are disturbing us. You remember that Peter was ready to fight when they came to take Jesus. He was not willing to consider that the Savior was going to die. But what was the response that Jesus made to him when he took out his sword and cut off the ear of the high priest's servant? He said, "Get behind me, Satan." Jesus had come to die. And Peter or no one else was going to obstruct him as he went to the cross to save his people from their sins. So now that Jesus has been crucified, their hearts are heavy. They had enjoyed 3 years in close company with the Savior. They had observed his miracles. They had listened to his teachings. They had eaten meals with him on a daily basis. Now he is gone. They are disheartened. And it says that Peter said, "I go a fishing." This seems to indicate he was ready to go back to his former trade. Things had just not worked out as far as what he anticipated in the work in the kingdom of God. You may have felt, since I have been unsuccessful in my effort to serve Jesus Christ, I foolishly tried to fight when Jesus was ready to go to the cross to die. I later denied him. I've been a total failure. I'll go back to fishing. Undoubtedly, he and others of the apostles at this time struggled with guilt. There's nothing that will bring a person down any deeper and put a heavier burden upon their back than struggling with guilt. Let's look at the book of Matthew chapter 26. Matthew 26 verse 55 says, "In the same hour said Jesus to the multitudes, are ye come out as against a thief with swords and staves for to take me? I sat daily with you teaching in the temple, and ye laid no hold on me. But all this was done that the scriptures of the prophets might be fulfilled. Then all the disciples forsook him and fled." All of these who had been his close and intimate friends, those who had followed him all these days, forsook him and fled. Surely these memories come back to haunt them. Surely they were disappointed. Disappointed in themselves. How could we have been such fair weather followers? How could we have turned from the Master who had so wonderfully blessed us and befriended us? And then in the case of Peter, the same chapter, Matthew 26, verse 67. "Then did they spit in his face," speaking, of course, of spitting on Jesus, the Son of God, the only perfect man that ever lived, "but they spit on him and buffeted him. And others smote him with the palms of their hands, saying, prophesy unto us, thou Christ, who is he that smote thee?
Now Peter sat without in the palace, and a damsel came and said unto him, Thou also was with Jesus of Galilee. But he denied before them all, saying, I know not what thou sayest. And when he was gone out into the porch, another maid saw him and said unto them that were there, This fellow was also with Jesus of Nazareth. And again he denied with an oath, I do not know the man. Peter, who was one of the three that was closest to the Savior, is denying him. I do not know the man. And after a while came unto him they that stood by and said to Peter, Surely thou also art one of them, for thy speech bewrayeth thee. Then began he to curse and to swear, saying, I know not the man. And immediately the cock crew, and Peter remembered the word of Jesus, which said unto him, Before the cock crow, thou shalt deny me thrice. And he went out and wept bitterly. Has there been a time in your life when you have denied the Lord? You may not have verbally said to another person, I'm not his follower, I don't believe in him. But by your conduct, by your course of action in life, by your sinful behavior, by your failure to boldly testify on his behalf, your willingness to suffer for his cause, you have denied him. At this time, the disciples then no doubt were plagued with memories of their failure. No wonder they're discouraged. And any time we look closely at ourselves, there'll be reason for discouragement. In fact, the more clearly we see into the deep recesses of our own heart, see the deceitfulness of our heart, see the discrepancies of our life, the sinful attitudes that so often have motivated us, the sinful behavior that has so often marred our testimony and our commitment to Christ, the greater that burden and grief will be. Not only had their hopes and dreams been shattered, not only were they struggling with guilt, even though they had determined to go back to fishing, because as Peter says, I go a-fishing, the other says, we go with you. We've been a failure in the kingdom. Well, at least we know how to catch fish. That's been our trade. They go back to catch fish. They didn't catch any. It was a bad night. They fished all night. Now you can imagine the perplexity. Peter might have said, well, the one thing I've always thought I did know how to do was catch fish, and I can't even do that. Have you ever been at that point? Or you say, well, I know I've been a failure in a lot of areas. I may not have been as diligent in serving the Lord as I ought. May not have been the kind of husband I should have been or the kind of wife I ought to have been, but one thing about it, I do know my trade. I do know how to make money, or I do know how to accomplish this task or the other, and you go back and even that blows up in your face. You say, I'm absolutely a total failure at everything. There's nothing I can do right. That's a pretty discouraging time. You see, there's two key words here. Two words here indicate their status. When Jesus was not there, it was night and they caught nothing. Night and nothing. Without Jesus, that's where we are. We're in the dark and we're nothing, and we can accomplish nothing that's worthwhile. They were greatly discouraged. But the second thing we notice in this passage is that Jesus was looking after them. They were not aware of it initially.
In fact, at first appearance, they did not recognize who he was. But it says in verse 4 of John 21, "But when the morning was now come, Jesus stood on the shore." It had been a long night. They had fished in vain. But when the morning was now come, Jesus was there. Jesus was there because he loved them. Jesus was there because he cared for them. Jesus was there because he was going to feed them and because he was going to minister to them. Now, first he gave them instruction. He asked them a question, "Children, have you any meat?" Their answer was simple and direct. Not the kind of answers that might have been given at other times. A simple no. "We have no meat. We haven't been successful in our efforts this night." Now he gives them instruction and said unto them in verse 6, "Cast the net on the right side of the ship, and ye shall find." And they cast therefore, and now they were not able to draw it for the multitude of the fishes. After laboring all night and catching nothing, Jesus says, "Cast the net down on the other side of the ship." And now there's so many fish, they can hardly bring in the net. So when Jesus comes to them, the first thing he does is give them some instruction. And that's one of the ways in which the Lord shows his interest in us, his care for us. He doesn't leave us to wander in the darkness. He doesn't leave us in a state of confusion. He gives us some answers. He gives us some instruction. You remember there was another occasion where Jesus had told them to put the net down on the other side of the ship, and Peter started to object that time. It was as though we've been toiling all night. If there were any fish out there, we would have had them by this time. But he says, "Nevertheless, at thy word, we'll let down the net." How many times when the instruction is given to you, is there a reluctance to receive it? Oh, not

section of it. Does those excuses you've made many times before. Well, I know what you're saying, but that just doesn't apply to my case. I know that's what it says, but I think that's probably not really what it means. If we could just find some other scriptures to go with it, I'm sure it must say something else. Because the way you've read it, it's too direct. It requires too much of me. It can't be that way. But Jesus gives us instruction. Let's look at John chapter 14, verse 23. Jesus answered and said unto him, "If a man love me, he will keep my words, and my Father will love him, and we will come unto him and make our abode with him. He that loveth me not keepeth not my sayings, and the word which ye hear is not mine, but the Father's which sent me." Jesus says, the one that loves me will keep my words. Not going to reject them. Not going to try to explain them away. Will receive his counsel or follow his advice or be delighted with the information that he provides. Chapter 15, John 15, verse 7. "If ye abide in me and my words abide in you, ye shall ask what ye will, and it shall be done unto you. Herein is my Father glorified, that ye bear much fruit, so shall ye be my disciples. As the Father hath loved me, so have I loved you. Continue ye in my love. If ye keep my commandments, ye shall abide in my love, even as I have kept my Father's commandments and abide in his love. These things have I spoken unto you, that my joy might remain in you, and that your joy might be full." Why does he give us instruction? Not to burden us. Not to add to the distress we already feel. But that we might have joy. And that our joy might be full. His instruction is the only valid, authoritative instruction that we can possibly receive. Why would we not heed it? Why would we not want to apply it in our life? Why would we not ask for special grace to implement it, to see that it's lived out? "This is my commandment, that ye love one another as I have loved you. Greater love hath no man than this, that a man lay down his life for his friends. Ye are my friends if ye do whatsoever I command you." Whatsoever I command you. Not just the things that we prefer, not just the things we're comfortable with, but whatever he commands us. To follow him, to deny ourselves, to confess our sins, to give up our idols, to have a forgiving spirit, to love one another. "By this shall all men know that you're my disciples, that you have love one to another." And when we fulfill these things, we have joy. I want, he says, your joy to be full.

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And that will conclude our time for today. Thanks so much for listening. I pray that the message has enriched your life. Be sure to listen again next time to another message of God's sovereign grace. And until then, may the Lord richly bless you and keep you and make his face shine upon you and give you peace.

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0: 91.5, the blessing weather. I'm meteorologist Mike Cox. It will be a sunny day, but very warm for this time of year. Look for a high today of 83. That's about 10 to 12 degrees above our average for this time of year. Tonight, we'll have mostly clear skies. Our low drops to 54. Tomorrow will be a sunny day for the most part. It'll actually feel a bit like summer with a small chance of rain late in the day. We'll have a high of 84. Thursday, more of the same. Sunny skies, small chance of rain in the afternoon. It looks like we'll have highs Thursday, also in the mid-80s. 91.5,
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3: Every one of us who know the Lord Jesus Christ could write a book about God's goodness and God's mercy. God's goodness in the good times and God's mercy in the bad times. God's provision for our failure and God's provision for our need. 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But praise God, the best is yet to be. 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
2: 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Every day with Jesus is sweeter than the day before, and He saves the best for last. God has promised a place beyond death, and we can anticipate it through Christ. By looking forward to our dwelling in heaven, we can make the rest of our lives the best of our lives. If you have your Bible, turn now to Psalm 23 and look at verse 6. Once again, here's Adrian Rogers.
3: Take God's word and find Psalm 23, and we come this morning to the last of these six verses that have blessed our hearts as we've studied them together. And now we're going to read all six of them together. The Lord is my shepherd. I shall not want. He maketh me to lie down in green pastures. He leadeth me beside the still waters. He restoreth my soul. He leadeth me in the paths of righteousness for His namesake. Yea, though I walk through the valley of the shadow of death, I will fear no evil, for Thou art with me. Thy rod and Thy staff, they comfort me. Thou preparest a table before me in the presence of mine enemies. Thou anointest my head with oil. My cup runneth over. Surely goodness and mercy shall follow me all the days of my life, and I will dwell in the house of the Lord forever. Here's a principle, and I want you to learn it. Satan always gives the best first and the worst last. He always gives the best first and the worst last. For example, Proverbs chapter 20 and verse 17 says, "The bread of deceit is sweet, but afterward a man's mouth shall be filled with gravel." That is, with Satan, it always starts sweet, but it doesn't end that way. Satan is a counterfeiter, he is a deceiver, and he's certainly guilty of false advertising. I see these fellows out there in a bass boat, the old Milwaukee boat, you know, or they're out there and they're hoisting the suds and they've just caught the fish, or they're frying the fish, or they've just come in from a great volleyball game, and these good buddies are sitting down in a rollicking good time, and one of them will hold up a wet one and he'll say, It doesn't get any better than this. And he's right. It always gets worse. You know, it doesn't get any better than this. I mean, he doesn't show the drunkard in the gutter covered with flies. He doesn't show the carnage on the highway. He doesn't show the blasted lives and the ruined homes. He always gives the best first and the worst last. Satan doesn't have any happy old people. Dr. Jess Moody of California wrote these words. I think they're tremendous. I jotted them down. What do aged atheists have to talk about while they sit around waiting to die? Do they discuss the legacy of morality, decency, integrity, and spiritual sensitivity that they bequeathed to their children? Or the good that atheism has done the world, the hospitals, the orphanages, the elevation of womanhood, and the mass distribution of decent literature? Or perhaps they discuss the great bulwark against communism that atheism has erected. Then when the sun is sinking low, they can joyously contemplate their future. There's so much for an aged atheist to look forward to. Then he concludes with this line, old atheists never really die. They just go to hell. You see, Satan gives the best first and the worst last. Jesus gives the best last. Remember at the wedding feast when Jesus had turned the water to wine and the master of ceremonies came out, he said, I don't understand this. He said, most people give the best first, but you've saved the best till the last. And that's the way Jesus always does. With Jesus, it keeps getting better and better. And every day with Jesus is sweeter than the day before. And there's more, so much more than that first sweet day. Now, that doesn't mean that it's not good now. But it means it gets better. Now, what the psalmist is saying is good now. Surely goodness and mercy shall follow me all the days of my life. And I will dwell in the house of the Lord forever. The best is yet to be. Goodness and mercy. Here's the sheep. And the sheep is looking over its shoulder. And it sees two sheepdogs. Job called them the dogs of my flock. Two sheepdogs. Goodness and mercy, who are just following the flock everywhere the flock goes. Surely goodness and mercy shall follow me all the days of my life. I remember an interesting story that took place when Dr. Harry Ironside, pastor of Moody Memorial Church in Chicago, he told about it in some of his writings. He said that he had a lady, a poor dear lady, who lived by herself and was just haunted by a fear. She had a phobia, a fear that there were two men who followed her everywhere that she went. She came to see the pastor about it. She was so worried. She said, Pastor, she said, I have a problem, a very serious and terrible problem. He said, well, what is it? She said, there are these two men. Everywhere I go, they follow me. When I go to the grocery store, they follow me. When I get on the streetcar, they get on the streetcar behind me. When I come home, there they are, right behind me. They're always behind me, constantly following me. He said, have you told the police? She said, yes, but they say they're not there. But I know they're there. They're always there. Oh, he said, you're a most blessed woman. You're a very fortunate woman. Don't you know who those two men are? She said, no, do you know? Oh, yes, he said. They're David's friends. And he turned to Psalm 23 and read it. Surely goodness and mercy shall follow me all the days of my life. And he said, those two men, one has a name, goodness, and the other name is mercy. And God has sent them to follow you all of the days of your life. She said, Pastor, that's wonderful. And to think all of this time I've been afraid of them, and God has sent goodness and mercy to follow me. She was so happy. Every day when she would go get on the streetcar, she'd wait for goodness and mercy to get on. She'd get on. When she'd come home to her apartment, she'd open the door and let goodness and mercy go in. And then she went in and lived the rest of her life until she stepped on over to the other side in perfect happiness and no more fear. You say, well, was the pastor right to tell her that? Well, friend, would to God that all of us could understand that in a very real way, goodness and mercy follow us all of the days of our lives. And every one of us who know the Lord Jesus Christ could write a book about God's goodness and God's mercy. God's goodness in the good times and God's mercy in the bad times. God's provision for our failure and God's provision for our need. Goodness and mercy follow us all the days of our life. But praise God, the best is yet to be. And I want to tell you how to make the rest of your life the very best of your life. Now here the psalmist talks about the house of the Lord. Do you see it? Surely goodness and mercy shall follow me all the days of my life, and I will dwell in the house of the Lord forever. I want to tell you three things about the house of the Lord that came to my heart as I contemplated and thought about this and prayed over it. And there are many things we could talk about when we talk about heaven. The very first thing as we think about the house of the Lord that I want to lay on your heart and help you to get excited about is what I want to call the certainty of it. The certainty of it. Look at that verse. Surely I will dwell in the house of the Lord. Do you see it? Surely I will dwell in the house of the Lord. No ifs, ands, and buts about it. It's a sure thing. One of the sweetest passages in all of the Bible is that passage in John chapter 14, where the Lord Jesus Christ reiterated and underscored and ramified what David said when Jesus said in John 14 verse 1, "Let not your hearts be troubled. You believe in God, believe also in me. In my Father's house," he's talking about the same place that David was talking about, "in my Father's house are many mansions. If it were not so, I would have told you." Now let me just pause right there and say this, that Jesus Christ was truth incarnate. He never lied. He always told the truth. And he said, "If it were not so, I would have told you." Jesus Christ would not let the hope of heaven go beating within the human bosom if it were simply a lie, a superstition, a fond delusion. He said, "If it were not so, I would have told you. I go to prepare a place for you. And if I go and prepare a place for you, I will come again and receive you unto myself, that where I am, there ye may be also." So let me say this about the certainty of it, that this place called heaven is just that. It is a real place. It is not merely a state of mind. It is not a condition. It is a place that is so real that Jesus is there in a literal resurrected body. I mean, he is there in a body. There is a body in this place called heaven. It is his resurrected body. Heaven is a place on God's map. You know, we speak of heaven as being up. And sometimes people who doubt the Bible laugh at us and they say we're a little wrong on our cosmology, because we talk about heaven as being up. In Memphis, Tennessee, heaven is that way. But in Australia, then, heaven would be that way. And so they say, which way is it? It all depends on which side of the globe that you're on. But my friend, listen, the Bible writers were inspired of the Holy Spirit of God. And when they said that Jesus came down from heaven, that he was taken up into heaven, that we look up to where our possessions lie, listen, the Bible knows what it's talking about. There is one place on the globe that is always up. And that's north. It is not by accident that people speak of up north and down south wherever we are. There is that polar star. There is that northern fixed direction that is always there, and the compass always finds that north place. Now, it may surprise you to know that the Bible speaks of heaven as being in the north. Let me give you some scripture. You may want to jot these down. Isaiah chapter 14, beginning in verse 13, tells about Lucifer, who rebelled against God and tried to exalt his throne and place his rule where God's rule is. And listen to what Lucifer said. Isaiah 14, verse 13. "For thou hast said in thine heart, I will ascend into heaven." Now notice where he's going, into heaven. "I will exalt my throne above the stars of God." Notice there's somewhere above the stars of God. "I will sit also upon the mount of the congregation in the sides of the north." Very clear. Now, when God told Moses how to make a sacrifice way back there in the Levitical system, he said, "You tell the Levites this," in Leviticus chapter 1 and verse 11, "when he goes to kill an animal, he shall kill it on the side of the altar northward toward the Lord. Northward toward the Lord. Do you see that? Let me give you another verse. Psalm 75, verses 6 and 7. And he says this, "For promotion cometh neither from the east, nor from the west, nor from the south, but God is the judge." What direction did he leave out? The north. And then he mentions God. You see, there is a place in the north somewhere that I believe is heaven. Now, it is above the stars of God. Somewhere there is a place. The Apostle Paul went there. He called it the third heaven. 2 Corinthians chapter 12 and verse 2. He said, "I knew a man in Christ above 14 years ago. Whether in the body, I cannot tell, or whether out of the body, I cannot tell. God knoweth." Now listen to this. "Such a one caught up into the third heaven." Very interesting. He calls it the third heaven, and he says you can go there out of the body or you can go there in the body. Jesus is there in a body. Some people are there without a body. They'll have a body later on. But he said this person was caught up into the third heaven. So the Bible mentions three heavens. The first heaven is the atmosphere. You know, the Bible speaks of the fowls of the heaven. They fly in the air. And so that's the first heaven, the atmosphere, the clouds, the place, the envelope of air that envelops the earth. And then there's the second heaven. That is the stellar vast reaches. We call that the starry heavens. That's the second heaven. But above the stars of God, beyond the stars of God, there is a place called heaven. It is the third heaven. Someone has beautifully said, we see the first heaven by day, the second heaven by night, and the third heaven by faith. Listen, I shall dwell in the house of the Lord forever. The Apostle Paul knew that heaven was a real place. Jesus knew that heaven was a real place. David knew that heaven is a real place. And when a Christian dies, he steps right on into heaven. When the days of his life come to an end, all the days of my life, sooner or later, the days of your life are going to end. And then immediately, you're going to step into heaven if you know the Lord. Listen to the scripture. 2 Corinthians chapter 5, verses 6 and following. Paul says, "Therefore, we're always confident." That is no fear. Certainty. We're talking about the certainty of it. "Knowing that while we are at home in the body, we're absent from the Lord." Right now, I live in a body. This body is not me. I'm just at home here. I'm at home in the body, but I'm absent from the Lord. "For we walk by faith and not by sight. I've not seen God, neither have you." But he goes on to say, we are confident, not only confident, and willing rather to be absent from the body and to be present with the Lord. Paul said, if I had my choice, I would cut out and go to be with God. But he said, I'm confident that the moment I die, I'm going to be with Jesus. In Acts chapter 7, there's the story of the death of one of the greatest Christian men who ever lived. His name was Stephen. He was stoned for his faith. And in Acts chapter 7, verse 56, just before he died, he had a vision of heaven. And he said, "Behold, I see the heavens open and the Son of Man standing on the right hand of God." And he prayed, "Lord Jesus, receive my spirit." Jesus told a dying thief, "This day shalt thou be with me in paradise." Now, listen, heaven is a present place. Let me tell you something else about it. Oh, my dear friend, it is a perfect place. It is a perfect place. Revelation 21, verse 4. "And God shall wipe away all tears from their eyes, and there shall be no more death, neither sorrow nor crying, neither shall there be any more pain, for the former things are passed away." No more sin, no more sorrow, no more suffering, no more death, no more disease, no more dying, no more doubts, no more pain, no more groan, no more moan. These things are gone. They are passed away. Now, sometimes people ask a question about heaven, and they say, "Well, now, really, what's heaven going to be like? Are we going to have beds? Are we going to sleep on beds? Will we comb our hair? Will we eat? How old will we be? What will we do?" You know, all of these kind of questions. Folks, I don't know, but that doesn't bother me. You don't know, and nobody knows, and so don't pretend you do know. For the Bible says it doth not yet appear what we shall be like. You don't have to know. Let me tell you what heaven is going to be like. Are you ready for this? Friend, it's going to be the presence of all that is good and the absence of all that is evil. Now, if that doesn't satisfy you, let me give you something else. Heaven is going to be this, dear friend. It's going to be all that the loving heart of God can conceive, and all that the omnipotent hand of God can prepare. That, my friend, is what heaven is going to be. Oh, it's a present place. It is a perfect place. And bless God, it is a purposeful place. Don't get the idea that when you go to heaven, you're going to get a woolly robe, a rusty halo, you're going to sit around on a fluffy cloud and pluck a harp for all eternity. That's not what heaven is. You don't get that idea from the Word of God. The Bible teaches in Revelation chapter 7 and verse 15, His servants shall serve Him. Oh, how all of us who love the Lord Jesus Christ desire to serve Him better than we do. Every time I preach, I say, oh, God, I wish I'd have done better. Every time we pray, we say, Lord God, why isn't there more power in my prayer? I suppose every singer that ever has sung would wish that they could sing with more power and with more tears and with more unction and with more beauty to give God the glory. But we have this old sin flesh that holds us down. But one of these days, we're going to serve Him like we've never served Him before. This house of the Lord is a present place, a perfect place, a purposeful place. Think of the certainty of it. This is what He says, I go and prepare a place for you. I will dwell. Surely I will dwell in the house of the Lord. The certainty of it. But think secondly, not only of the certainty of it, but think of the company of it. The company of it. Notice what He says. Surely I will dwell in the house of the Lord. Now, when He means house of the Lord, He doesn't mean building of God. There is a building of God eternal in heaven, but that's not what He's talking about. He means the household of God. That's what Jesus meant when He said, in my Father's house, in my Father's household are many dwelling places, many mansions. That is, He's saying that we all of us together, all of the saints of all of the ages are going to be there together. All of our brothers and sisters in Christ, all of those in the household of faith, the company of heaven. What a grand company it's going to be. People say, well, we know our loved ones in heaven. Oh, yes. As a matter of fact, that's the only place we will ever really truly know them. Remember the story of David who had a little son who died, an infant who died, and David fasted and prayed and cried and wept and asked God to spare the life of the child while the child was sick. And then the child died, and David got up and washed his face, anointed his body, and took food. And I'm reading here in 2 Samuel 12, and his servant said unto him, what thing is this that thou hast done? Thou didst fast and weep for the child while it was alive. But when the child was dead, thou didst rise and eat bread. And he said, listen to this now. And he said, while the child was yet alive, I fasted and wept. For I said, who can tell whether God will be gracious to me that the child may live? But now he is dead. Wherefore should I fast? Can I bring him back again? I shall go to him. Isn't that wonderful? I shall go to him. Do you have a little baby in heaven? Joyce and I have a little baby in heaven, and I'm going to see Philip. I am. You call that sentimentality? I call it Bible truth, dear friend. You've got a mom, a dad stepped over on the other side. We're going over there to see them. I think of every time a little baby goes to heaven. So many times I think of a story I heard years ago about a shepherd who'd brought his flock to a turbulent stream and wanted to lead the flock across the flowing stream, and they were afraid of the water. And the wise shepherd took a little lamb out of the flock, put that lamb in his bosom, and waded across that chilly stream and set the lamb down on the other side. Over here was that mama sheep and that papa sheep. And that mama sheep saw that little lamb on the other side. And that papa sheep saw that lamb on the other side. And the old mother ewe started through the water to get to her little lamb. And here came the father sheep. And here came the flock following behind. And I think so many times God, in His infinite wisdom, sometimes takes a little lamb out of the flock and just sets it on the other side, like He did David's little lamb. And we don't understand all the mysteries of God, but we know one thing, dear friend, on the other side of those chilly waters of death is a place that has been prepared, and we can go and meet our loved ones there.
2: And what a wonderful comfort to take with us today and share with others who might be going through that valley of the shadow. 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Well, thanks for studying in God's Word with us. And as you continue with your day, remember these words of promise from Psalm 23. Surely goodness and mercy shall follow me all the days of my life, and I will dwell in the house of the Lord forever. We hope you'll join us next time for part two of How to Make the Rest of Your Life the Best of Your Life, right here on Love Worth Finding. 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I have also enjoyed watching Pastor Rogers, and I've really enjoyed the new resources Love Worth Finding has put out. 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
0: You've been listening to the Tuesday edition of Love Worth Finding here on WHCB. Thanks for being with us today. We have a look at the weather forecast coming up here in just a little bit. Actually, not a whole lot going on, at least until we get to Friday. We'll have some details on that coming up in a little bit. But first, here's Dr. David Jeremiah with Route 66 on WHCB.
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0: 91.5, The Blessing Weather. I'm meteorologist Mike Cox. It will be a sunny day, but very warm for this time of year. Look for a high today of 83. That's about 10 to 12 degrees above our average for this time of year. Tonight, we'll have mostly clear skies. Our low drops to 54. Tomorrow will be a sunny day for the most part. It'll actually feel a bit like summer with a small chance of rain late in the day. We'll have a high of 84. Thursday, more of the same. Sunny skies, small chance of rain in the afternoon. It looks like we'll have highs Thursday, also in the mid-80s. 91.5, The
6: 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WHCB, Bristol, Kingsport, Johnson City, 91.5 FM. We are here to remind you of God's grace and goodness. We're here to remind you to enjoy yourself today in Christ Jesus. You can have a wonderful time just thinking about what God has prepared for you, not only in the afterlife, but here in this life. He said he came that we might have life and have it more abundantly. And I'm praying for the abundant life for you.

0: Welcome to Through the Bible, where we're visiting a time in history when people knew without a doubt that God was with them, as a cloud hovered over them by day and a pillar of fire by night. But they didn't have his spirit living in them, and they knew only shadows of truth about Jesus Christ. So turn to Exodus 36 as we discover how the tabernacle reveals more about the person and work of the Lord Jesus Christ. And while you do that, my friend and Through the Bible's president, Greg Harris, and I have some great news about the launch of a new language in Africa.
1: Yes. Now, sometimes we talk about languages that probably most of us in the West have not heard of, but I have a feeling many people have heard of the Maasai. They're a very famous African tribal group. They're very tall. They do this famous sort of jumping dance.
0: Okay.
1: People actually travel from all over the world to go visit their culture, and we're excited because we now have the launch of the new Through the Bible Maasai program.
0: Yeah, now there's a little bit of a backstory on how we got to this
1: place where we're
0: going to launch. And I think it speaks to the fact that a lot of times this is not just like a turnkey. We hear about it and then we start it a couple months later. Sometimes the Lord takes a long time for all the pieces to fall together.
1: Yeah, that's such an important point. I'm really glad you pointed that out. And what we're going to be sharing comes out of a monthly newsletter article. Mm. And this is a shameless pitch for our newsletter, because we have no objective other than blessing you with the newsletter. We're not going to ask you for money. We're not going to put your name on a mailing list. If you say, give me the newsletter, that's all you will get from us. And Dr. Bernice Gutter is the Director of Language Initiatives for TTB in Africa, and she has written an amazing article. And as you said, it starts with a day earlier this year where she went to the launch of not only the TTB Maasai, but the introduction in our partnership with ShareWord Global.
0: Yeah.
1: Of a Maasai Bible and a magazine with Bible resources.
0: Yeah. Which, by the way, for those of you listening, if you're familiar with the Gideons,
1: yes,
0: Gideons in Canada are now ShareWord Global.
1: Yes. And so I think Steve's point is really the main takeaway, which is when you hear us talk about a new language, it's not like we just get a proposal, say yes, and it happens. There is usually a long history. In this case, Bernice met a man 25 years ago, who was actually listening. He was serving and trying to plant a church among the Maasai, but he also spoke Swahili, and he was listening to TTB Swahili. She got to know him. That began to lead to a series of connections, of relationships and dots that led to, 25 years later, this extremely exciting launch where we launched the TTB Maasai and a new Maasai Bible and a new language magazine in Maasai. So this was a big event that happened just earlier this year.
0: Okay, you mentioned something that we were also launching the Maasai Bible. What do you mean by that?
1: Yes, so part of this whole network of relationships is one we've talked about a lot with ShareWord Global, the former Gideons Canada. We're working with them in Latin America. Yeah. We're working with them in South Asia.
0: They're becoming a significant partner for
1: us. Yeah, because it's a match made in heaven. They have the Bible. We have the teaching of the Bible. And we're seeing God put these relationships together. And so we introduce these things together, and it's even more powerful.
0: Yeah. That is just so exciting that the Lord is moving in that way. I had no idea that that ShareWord Global was doing that significant work in Africa.
1: Yeah.
0: I mean, I knew South America, but not Africa.
1: Well, and this magazine strategy they have is really a great idea. They basically put scripture in a really attractive magazine format, and so they're getting people to read the Bible, and they don't even always know right away it's the Bible.
0: Yeah, and like you guys went to Nicaragua, and the government of Nicaragua was like blessing and mandating that all the schools start using this.
1: And God has blessed ShareWord Global in that type of way. Cuba, we're working with them in Cuba.
0: Wow.
1: Countries that are closed to other ministries, God is opening doors. And the last thing I'd like us to just emphasize is that when Bernice played the Maasai TTB audio in this launching ceremony, she said, in our vernacular, the place went wild. The crowd went crazy. They do this thing called ululation, which I won't try. It's a kind of a
0: voice thing
1: that shows excitement and joy. People were jumping up and down, literally. And so we just want to leave you with a sense that if you're part of this ministry, which we know you are, and you love it, you support it, you pray for it, you listen, you are part of a chain of relationships that is blessing people in unbelievable ways.
0: That's great.
1: Yeah.
0: Greg, I'm going to pray for us as we begin. Lord, we are so thankful for the faithfulness that you've shown in the Maasai language and how we have been able to play a small part in introducing people to Jesus Christ and a better understanding of Scripture coming out of that country. I pray that you would continue to bless the ministry as it goes out and bless the teaching now. In Jesus' name, amen. We're off to Exodus 36 as we go through the Bible with Dr. J. Vernon McGee.
2: Now, friends, we come today to this 36th chapter of the book of Exodus, and very candidly, we've returned back to the instructions that concern the tabernacle. You see, he's not going to let us get away from that. Before, it was the instructions how to build it. Now we see that they're building it according to the instructions. And as we have it in our book, that the tabernacle is God's portrait of Christ. It reveals him. And now we want to see that and see the total picture. And that's the reason we wanted you to have the tabernacle, the chart we have right before you. And I'm going to begin reading here. Then wrought Bezalel and Aholiab and every wise-hearted man in whom the Lord put wisdom and understanding to know how to work all manner of work for the service of the sanctuary according to all that the Lord had commanded. Now, practically, a whole crew, I would be afraid to venture the number, but it must have been a very large number of folk who were engaged in building the tabernacle. The man in charge was Bezalel. And verse 2, I read, and Moses called Bezalel and Aholiab and every wise-hearted man in whose heart the Lord had put wisdom, even every one whose heart stirred him up to come unto the work to do it. Now, I want you to notice something that's very important here, and it's essential for the work of the Lord. Now, if you have accepted an office in your church grudgingly, they came to you and asked you to be a deacon, and you said, oh, well, if you can't find somebody else, then I'll do it. Or use that same excuse when they ask you to teach a Sunday school class or to sing in the choir. Oh, I'll do it, you know, that attitude. Well, if that's the way you're going to do it, don't do it. God can't use it. It's no good for him. Here are men that are actually to carve out these beautiful articles that are to be used. And this is not a job they're on. They are not watching the clock. They don't belong to the union. They don't work just a certain number of hours a week. They are not just doing this because it's a duty, not because they have to. They've been slaves. And now they're slaving again. But how are they slaving? Well, they're slaving now because they want to. Before, they didn't want to. They're doing it now because their heart's in it. And that's the way that you do God's work. I had a young preacher that came to me, and he told me, he said, you know, said, I like the minister, but I just don't like preaching. I just don't care for that. And I suggested he get out of the ministry. I said, the minister's no place for a man who does not love to study the Word of God. And if you can't do it with enthusiasm and give it out with enthusiasm, why, you ought not to do it. I listened to a preacher, actually a young preacher, and he was formerly in a class of mine. He was a student. And he gives me a lot of credit, but he ought not to. I don't want the credit. I listen to him preach. What a hassle. What an effort. What lack of enthusiasm. Well, my friend, you can't do it with eagerness and enthusiasm and with a great deal of verve and vigor and vitality, then don't do it. God doesn't want it. Notice how Bezalel, you hear him talking and see him rushing to the job. You say, my, where is he going, to a football game, a baseball game, or to some social? No, he's going to work. He's doing it for the Lord. And you know, if folk came to church next Sunday in your church and mine like that, the whole town would be coming out to see what in the world's happened in the church. It'd be a revival. God's work is to be done with enthusiasm. We're to do these things that way. And that is Christian conduct, by the way. And I frankly think that's the only thing that we're to do. We are to do it with enthusiasm. Paul said in Romans 14, verse 5, let every man be fully persuaded in his own mind. That's the way that he's to do anything. You're to be fully persuaded. I'm doing this because I want to do it. I'm eager to do it. Woe is me, Paul says, if I preach not the gospel. This is something I want to do. Those 300 of Gideon went down to the water. They didn't lap it up. They just put their hands in it and threw it up at their mouth. And they said, where are those Midianites? We want to get to them. I tell you, that's the kind of enthusiasm we need in the church today. We have too many dead saints. And I mean they're dead before they buried them. And that's the thing that makes it bad. Now, will you notice, this is the way they were to work. But here's something else. Verse 3, and they received of Moses all the offering which the children of Israel had brought for the work of the service of the sanctuary to make it withal, and they brought yet unto him free offerings every morning. And all the wise men that wrought all the work of the sanctuary came every man from his work which they made, and they... Now listen to this. Here's a verse that'll startle you. And they spake unto Moses, saying, the people bring much more than enough for the service of the work which the Lord commanded to make. Now, this is the only place on record, as far as I know, that they had to ask the people to stop giving. They had already brought more than they needed. I've never heard of an offering like that before. This is really a miracle to have an offering like that. The people bring too much. And Moses gave the commandment, and they caused it to be proclaimed throughout the camp, saying, let neither man nor woman make any more work for the offering of the sanctuary. So the people were restrained from bringing. They were not urged to give. They were restrained and told, you brought enough. My, that is amazing, friends. And you must remember, these people are just out of slavery. They've never had anything of their own before. And you'd think now that they would husband it and would not give, but here they're giving graciously and giving hilariously and giving joyfully. You see, whatever you do for God, you're to do it enthusiastically. That's the way he wants it done, and that's the way that he wants giving done, is to give like that. There was that motto years ago, give till it hurts. Well, God says, if it hurts, don't give, but if it helps and makes you joyful, then give. And that's the way a child of God should give to the Lord's work. Do it joyfully. This is something that's really enthusiastic that needs to be done today. Even the offering ought to be done with great joy. We should give that way. Now, we find here that they are restrained from giving. They've given too much. Now, sometimes I hear this today. I heard it not long ago of a certain missionary that told about that they had a certain project and that they prayed the Lord to send in the money and that exactly enough came in to take care of the project. And he emphasized that was just exactly enough, not a dollar short nor a dollar over. And he said that was an evidence that God was in it. Well, may I say to you, if he'd have got several hundred dollars more, then I would agree it was of the Lord. I'm not sure it was. I think the Lord does exceeding abundantly above all that we ask or think when he's in it. And therefore, he'll always give more. That's the way you can always tell when he's in it. It's when it's more than enough, not when it's exactly the amount. And so here they brought much more. This is a marvelous thing, is it not? Now we have here, going over again, of the different articles and the different parts of the tabernacle. And this sounds like a repeat. The only thing is, we had the blueprint before, now they're executing the job. And we not only need a blueprint, but we need the materials, and we need to go to work. And that's what they're doing. Now we're told in verse 8, they're making first the linen curtains. And every wise-hearted man among them that wrought the work of the tabernacle made 10 curtains of fine twine linen and blue and purple and scarlet with cherubims of cunning work made he them. This was the covering of the tabernacle. Actually, it was the covering of all the tabernacle. It was the covering that went on the articles of furniture first when they went out on the wilderness march. It was the fence outside. All was the linen. Now that fine twine, Egyptian byssus linen, speaks of the righteousness of Christ. It speaks of who he is, his character, and it speaks of the righteousness that he provides for us, that what we might be clothed and stand in God's presence. And the thing that's all important is to see that Christ is adequate to meet our needs, that he's able to save. And you'll notice so many times it says he is able. He's able to deliver us. That's important to see. Now, that's the first thing that we have. Now we have the curtains of goat's hair and the covering of ram skin and the boards and the sockets. This has to do, friends, with the outside of the tabernacle. As I have said before in my book, I've dwelt on the articles of furniture of the tabernacle, but I believe that every thread and every piece of cord, every stake, every color, all of that speaks of the person of Christ in some way or another. And that's what we have here. We have now the boards and the sockets. Now, the tabernacle proper was 30 cubits long by 10 cubits wide by 10 cubits high. And it was made of acacia wood, and these boards were overlaid with gold all the way around. And they were a cubit and a half wide. And on the wilderness march, they were very heavy to carry. And you find that they were carried in wagons. All the articles of furniture were carried on the shoulders of the priests, the family of Levi. And you find here that this outer shell, as it were these golden boards, and they were upright, but each one of them had certain sockets. That is, they had tenons that would fit down in sockets of silver so that the entire tabernacle rested upon the silver. And the silver, as we shall see, is redemption. And then you find that that was the entire tabernacle proper. But then we find that it was held together by bars. There were certain rings put in each board. And then when it was set up, these bars were fitted in place, run through, and that would bind the tabernacle together. It was a very compact sort of thing, you see. And then it had an inner veil. And I'm not going to read all of the instructions again. I've read them once. And it had this inner veil that separated the main tabernacle into two compartments. The smaller compartment was the Holy of Holies. And then the larger compartment, which the priests entered first, was called the Holy Place. And then there was the outer court. And around the outer court, there was a fence 5 cubits high, made of fine twine, white byssus Egyptian linen, 100 cubits long but 50 cubits wide. And it was fitted upon these poles. Actually, it was made into a fence, and these were posts, and they were made of brass. And that, again, speaks of judgment of sin. And the two articles of furniture in the outer court, you have the brazen altar and the laver. And then you step inside, and you have the three articles of furniture in the holy place. That's the golden lampstand, the table of showbread, and the altar of incense. And then in the holy place, you have the Ark of the Covenant and the mercy seat. Now, at this time, I'm not going into measurements of the articles of furniture except to call attention to several things that concern them. Actually, there are three compartments to the tabernacle. There are three entrances to the tabernacle. Out in front, there was that led into the outer court through the fence, was this gate. And then there was the door of the tabernacle that led into it properly, into the holy place, and then into the Holy of Holies, into which only the high priest went once a year. And we'll see that on the Day of Atonement when we get to Leviticus. Why, he went in past the veil, and he took blood, and he put it on the mercy seat. And that is what made it a mercy seat. It was just a top for the box. Now, there were therefore these seven articles of furniture, ranged as they are. And they present a very wonderful picture for us here, friends. The brazen altar speaks of the cross of Christ. That's where you receive forgiveness of sin. The next one is the laver. That's where the priests went for washing. That speaks of the fact that Christ today washes those that are on their feet. That's where we confess our sins. And that's the place where we get washed. The brazen altar is where sinners are forgiven. And the laver is where saints are cleansed, receive forgiveness. And then in the holy place is the place of worship. There's the golden lampstand. That's Christ, the light of the world. The table of showbread is Christ, the bread of life that we feed on today. And then the altar of incense is the altar of prayer. It speaks of the fact he's our intercessor, for that altar in Hebrews has been moved into the Holy of Holies. But it's outside also where you and I come today. And in worship, therefore, and this is the place where believers come, and only believers could come in here. And if you want the light of the world, you went outside. If you want the light from the lampstand, you got to come inside. If you want to serve Christ, friend, you don't walk by the wisdom of the world. You walk by the light of the Word of God. The table of showbreads, when you feed on him, and that's worship. And when we pray, and prayer has to do with praise to God, thanksgiving to him, it has to do with requests, it has to do with confession. These are the things that have to do with worship. And all of that is in the holy place. Then in the Holy of Holies, that is where he's gone into the presence of God. And we're told to come there that it's a throne of grace, that we might find grace and help and obtain mercy. That's a mercy seat for us today. Now, when Christ came to this earth, he not only fulfilled all this, but he did something quite unusual. This tabernacle was always horizontal to the earth. It was always put out there on the wilderness march. May I say that what Christ did now is make it perpendicular. The cross is here on earth. The laver is the place where you and I come in confession, but he's up yonder to cleanse us and to forgive us our sins. And then we worship God in spirit and in truth today. And he's up yonder in heaven. That's where the Holy of Holies is, and the throne of God's become a mercy seat, and we approach there. We don't go horizontally to God today by going actually to a building or to a man, but we look up and go directly to him today, and we go through Christ. There's one mediator between God and man, the man Christ Jesus. Now, as I've been talking to you today, I have been looking at this chart of the tabernacle. I trust that you have. And I just took it when I said that it was horizontal with the earth, and I just ended it up. And if you'll end it up, you'll see the position of everything today. The cross was down here where he died. He died down here to save us, but he's gone up yonder, and he lives up there, the living Christ, to keep us saved. And you and I approach him this way. Where are you today, friend? All kinds of folk are

0: stand at the labor? Are you walking actually in darkness today? We get so many letters from folk who thought they were Christians, and they were not. Maybe you're not feeding on Christ, and you're pretty anemic, and maybe you need to go to the golden altar of incense. Maybe your prayer life is very beggarly today. These are the places, and maybe you are in trouble and in a dark place, and you need mercy, and you need grace to help, and you're in a time of need. Well, there's that mercy seat for you today, and go there. And next time, I want to talk to you about how they move through the wilderness. I'll have to go into detail when we get to the book of Numbers, but we're going to see that next time of the undertaking they had of taking the tabernacle down and then putting it up again the next night wherever they stopped on the wilderness march. And this will bring us, by the way, to chapter 38, and I will put a little emphasis on chapter 38, which we have not been able to do today. All right, until next time, may God richly bless each one of you, my beloved.
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2: This is John MacArthur inviting you to join me for Portraits of Grace. Did you know that God delights in granting special grace and favor to those who please Him? Well, the prophet Daniel is a great example of that, because God continually showered him with favor as a result of his unfailing faithfulness. When Daniel chose to obey God by not defiling himself with the king's diet, he demonstrated great courage and integrity. He was about 15 years old at the time. God responded by granting him favor and compassion from the commander of the king's officials. In fact, God established a special relationship between Daniel and that man that not only led to Daniel's protection from harm, but helped lead Daniel's future influence in Babylon. He became the prime minister and never compromised his convictions. You live like that, and you'll be a portrait of grace, and you'll have the blessing of God on your life.
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5: 91.5 The Blessing Weather.
1: I'm meteorologist Mike Cox. It will be a sunny day, but very warm for this time of year. Look for a high today of 83. That's about 10 to 12 degrees above our average for this time of year. Tonight we'll have mostly clear skies, our low drops to 54. Tomorrow will be a sunny day for the most part. It'll actually feel a bit like summer with a small chance of rain late in the day. We'll have a high of 84. Thursday, more of the same. Sunny skies, small chance of rain in the afternoon. It looks like we'll have highs Thursday, also in the mid-80s.
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0: world. I'm Greg Patton. Stand by.
1: So, you missed the show yesterday. I'm so sorry. Hey, you can catch up. You missed it last month. Same thing last year. We got you covered. 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You can go to WHCBRadio.org and follow the links. Get us there. They archive everything. Yeah. Listen to it. It's all dated. Just listen to your heart's content. And thank you very much. And some really neat comments coming our way via Facebook. You really like this show. And you got to know, we really like you here at Greg Patton Ministries. It all works together. We're a team. We're all the body of Christ. Some of us are the head and some of us are the foot and some the... But you get the idea. Hello, world. Comes your way every day at this time, Monday through Friday.
0: Oh, and lest I forget, many of you inquired about my associate pastor that was in that terrible car crash with his wife. Both are doing fantastic. Don finally got out of ICU and at 86, this guy's amazing. Broken clavicle, broken pelvis, broken ribs, broken back, and a couple, three surgeries and failing kidney. He said he just prayed, Lord, whatever would glorify you more. After a few days in a regular room there at the hospital, he's now in rehab for the next 6 to 8 weeks. They said with his broken back and the surgery there could take maybe 8 months to get back to normal. Thank you for your prayers, everyone.
1: What in the world is going on?
0: It depends on what you believe. Final days of unchecked power and Donald Trump. Approval rating drops to 30%. Elon Musk spends $366 million to keep the Republicans there. It's all coming down and nobody knows for sure what's happening. Some say the Republicans are in, the Democrat, who knows? He's doing better. Detective Jose Mercedes, 33, he was stabbed and slashed 7 times in the neck and leg during a brazen robbery in the Bronx, October the 2nd. He was released from the hospital several days later. D'Angelo Carbolo, 25, Snyder Mayai, 24, from the Dominican Republic, arrested in Massachusetts. Both illegals charged with attempted murder. The numbers keep climbing. Yemen's Iran-backed Houthis launched multiple strikes on Riyadh's airport over the weekend, killing 13, wounding hundreds of people. One American among the dead. They say this is a major Mideast escalation. We talked about this one yesterday. Matthew Stone, 45, killed 6 members of his own family and 2 neighbors in a mass shooting in Pennsylvania. The victims included the shooter's wife, Michelle, pregnant daughter, Angelina, 24, sons, Stone Jr., 21, and Jonathan, 19. Angelina Stone was due to give birth on Monday. 2 other children, a 5-year-old boy and nearly 2-year-old girl, were also killed inside the home. My, oh my, oh say can you see the rising tide. Let's shut these people up here. Lawyers for Diego Sarabia are seeking to prevent public comments about the case there at Cornell University. He's one of the men named in a civil lawsuit brought by a former Cornell University student who allegedly say she was, well, assaulted at the school fraternity in 2024. Let's not talk about this publicly. I mean, really, who cares what this guy says? Oh, so many in the world. Talking about Popey Leo, he condemned the death penalty as inadmissible. Again, who cares what you think, Popey? In a social media post on World Day Against the Death Penalty, Pope Francis revised the Catholic Church's official position on capital punishment. That was, what, back in 2018. The Pentagon announced on Thursday that it had scheduled a firing squad execution for Nadal Malik Hassan, a former Army psychiatrist at Fort Hood, December the 3rd. I mean, he killed 13, 14 people, right, back when? Yeah, right. The Pope. We should listen to everything he says. Bah, humbug. Here's another one for you. Leo, James Robertson, 63 years old, set to be executed at the Florida State Prison starting at noon today. He pleaded guilty to first-degree murder, waived all of his appeals in the 2008 strangling of Frank Hart. Governor DeSantis withdrew a death warrant for William Lee Thomas last week. He will remain on death row and could be executed sometime in the future. He said he killed his cellmate in hopes of getting the death sentence. What about that one? Well, it's not a game, and it's really no way to live, is it? Alma Hernandez, an Arizona state rep since 2019, has received death threats from the far left and the far right in response to her support of Israel, championing vaccines. Her first campaign drew attention from David Duke, a former Ku Klux Klan leader. Her home address has been circulated online. Her mom has received many calls and threats, and lots of politicians killed. My goodness, my friend, think about Trump. They were saying on Secret Service Sunday that no one has received more death attempts, assassination attempts, than Donald Trump in our history. And one of the things they were talking about, what if somebody just put hundreds of drones together with little explosive devices and sent them up and headed to the White House or wherever? They couldn't do anything about that, could they? I mean, things are just moving too fast. Stop the world. I want to get off. And we know a little something about, again, the trouble that we've had here at the Patton House in the past. We've had more visits from the Fort Wayne City Police, gang squad, so on and so forth, saying that our home was shown on the internet, Facebook, and other places. And they showed me a picture of it. Yeah, that's my house, all right. Scheduled to be a part of a drive-by shooting. That's since quieted down, but this all came about with our teenage grandsons. Oh, my goodness. I told one of the officers, I said, what do you suggest I do? Well, maybe you ought to go to a hotel, sir. And then what? And how long do I go and stay? It's rather uncomfortable knowing something's out there to get you. We don't argue anymore. We don't debate anymore. Nope, we just kill people. Well, here you go. 10 years after Massachusetts voters legalized recreational marijuana, they're being asked to reverse course now. Meanwhile, voters in Idaho and Houston will weigh in on who gets to decide marijuana policy and how existing laws should be enforced. The November 3rd election offers an interesting snapshot of how the marijuana debate is changing in America. And for employers, the results could have implications for everything from workplace accommodations to drug testing and criminal background checks. Okay, I just about had the big one, the heart attack, getting my car insurance and my home insurance. Oh, first of all, I must admit to sin. I found out that I was illegal. I drove a day 24 hours without any insurance. I only went a mile down to the school and back, but still, a former state trooper friend said, you were breaking the law, Rev. Well, how about this home insurance thing? That is awful. Home insurance premiums have risen almost 50% since 2021, nearly triple the rate of inflation. What is going on? Rising homeowners' rates have helped put reliable Republican states like Kansas, Florida, onto the battlefield now, pushed North Carolina toward the Dems, and royal Democratic politics in California. 58% of Americans said rising insurance costs would make them more likely to vote. Huh? Do you think about that one in the upcoming midterms? Wow. Thousands of dollars. For what? Happened over in France. Two Renoir paintings were stolen from the museum on the French Riviera on September the 8th. One painting suffered a tear. The other had slight damage to the frame. DNA found a painting cover helped investigators. They recovered two stolen Renoirs and uncovered what they suspected were preparations for another big art heist. Four men arrested, charged with organized theft and criminal association. Thought this was an interesting note from the WNBA. The finals are about to begin between the Golden State Valkyries and the Atlanta Dream. And both have sold out their arenas. But what does that mean exactly? Aha, the rest of the story. The Valkyries have sold out their arena all year. Over 18,000 people pack in there. The Atlanta Dream are going to have to play at their smaller venue. 3,500. That's ridiculous. That's life. And moving forward and replacing you at your job. Came home from dropping the kids at school this morning, and the road's blocked off. They're doing some major work. So there used to be a guy standing there, or gal, with a stop or slow sign. Now there's just this little tiny machine sitting there with a yellow light, red light, green light. It's doing it all automatically. These two little machines at each end, nobody around them. Oh, times are changing. And with AI and all of that, don't tell me jobs are going to get scarce in many ways. And now, living in today's world, an important message. Lend me your ear. My forgetful bride, this is some kind of a story. I'm looking at a picture here of a man with his arms around a woman. Husband? I'm not sure the date, but it says this picture was taken in the North Carolina mountains. About a year after our son died in a motorcycle crash. The woman's name is Tish. And the husband said, Tish and I had slowly begun to find our feet and to breathe a bit, leaning into our new normal of waiting until heaven to see our son again. Well, I can certainly identify with that, and that's something I have
1: thought about many times since July 2022, when Sharon and I
0: lost our Ben.
1: This couple relates.
0: Our marriage seemed to be surviving the stress of losing a child. As we found comfort from God, each other, and those friends and family who surround us with love. But in the midst of all of that, we were also trying to navigate Tish's diagnosis of having Parkinson's disease and what it might mean for our future. I knew in my head that God had all things in his control, but still I wondered if I really trusted him for what might be next. And then things with Tish began to quickly drift. She began to forget simple things, and then not so simple things, and I often had to repent of my impatience with her. In May the next year, I planned a 3-week trip to Ireland. We would rent a car and one to the countryside. It would be a great escape for us with no agenda, no pressure. On the second week of the trip, while we were driving up the stunning western coast of Ireland, Tish looked at me and said, I'm not sure who you are. I pulled over, looked into her eyes. She wasn't joking. She did not remember that I was her husband. And that was the beginning of my new normal. What would be next?
1: On one of the last days in Ireland,
0: I was asked to perform for a group of about 50 Americans and Irish university students. I'd met with their marvelous leader earlier in the trip and shared my grief of losing my son in the blink of an eye, and now it seemed losing my wife in slow motion. I performed one of my shows for them in the afternoon and was planning on performing another that night. Tish was tired and was already in bed before the evening performance. But instead of a performance, the leaders asked me if I could tell the students a bit of my recent story. I did. And then the students asked if I would sit in the middle of the room while they surrounded me to pray for me. They prayed gently, but they prayed fervently. One of the leaders, who also had lost a grown son in an accident, prayed, thankfully, for the assurance and the hope of heaven, where all will be made well again. We were all crying. Then a long silence. And then a young Irish woman prayed. She prayed simply. I can still hear in my head the melodious timbre of her Irish accent. She prayed quietly. Lord Jesus, you know what it's like to have a forgetful bride. And that was it. I laughed through my tears. This young Irish student probably had no idea how prophetically she had prayed. I was reminded powerfully, in a flash, in a moment, that Jesus knew, of course, better than me, what to do with a forgetful bride. Love her.
1: I was reminded that with all my doubts and all my wondering and all my impatience was his forgetful bride. And he simply loved me. He simply loves me now. It's been over a year since that Irish prayer. Tisha's Parkinson's dementia is getting steadily worse day by day. Today we celebrated our 35th anniversary at a cabin in the mountains of North Carolina. I reminded her this morning, as I do every morning, I'm your husband, and I love you. This afternoon, when we returned from a marvelous late lunch at a streamside mountain restaurant, she looked at me quizzingly and said, "You're my dad, right?" I gave her my standard reply. She asked me that often. "Nope. Your dad's been dead for 10 years, and I'm a whole lot better looking than your dad ever was." She laughed and went and pet the dog. So the days are getting very interesting for me now. I wait with great anticipation and joy the soon birth of my first grandbaby to our sweet Lily and her marvelous Ridge. God only knows what life with my forgetful bride will look like in the days ahead. But I do know that as forgetful as my bride is, Jesus will keep on loving me, and I will pray to do the same for all those dear to me, especially my bride. Wow. What a story. Living in today's world. Grab your Bible. Got a couple of thoughts right after this.
0: Depending on where you are, should you travel north or south or east or west and end up in Fort Wayne, Indiana, would love to see you at The Cross, that independent work in Fort Wayne, Indiana.
1: Ah, yes, yours truly, heading for 39 years pastoring this church.
0: The Cross. Oh, it'd be great to see you, my friend. God has blessed in so many ways. They sponsor Greg Patton Ministries,
1: which in turn brings you Hello World every day at this time. And don't forget, on my Facebook page, live at 11 every Sunday, get to hear my message. Thank you again for those hundreds of people checking that out. Thank you.
0: If you could take a moment now and then to pray for The Cross in Fort Wayne and our ministry, we would be so very, very grateful. Tell a friend, I know many of you are, about the program. We're hearing from folks all over the country, and it's a big deal to us. So thanks again for your prayers, for your support, for just being there, and the many, many kind things that you tell us every day via Facebook. Yep. Hello World is here because of you, and we're very, very grateful. So let me ask you, are you wrestling against forces that just seem beyond your control? Does your life seem out of control? Does this sound familiar? Does it seem that no matter how hard you try, you keep getting farther behind? The hurrier I go, the behinder I get. You've heard that one? If so, you're like many people today. You're basically running your own life. I'm sorry to say that. You're running your own life. You're just moving from one crisis to another without slowing down. Take some time and seek God's help. You're not going to win without it.
1: Many times, both before and after Christ, I have
0: run myself weary trying to do things on my own strength. Does this sound familiar? And somewhere along the line, I've come to understand one thing very clearly. Now get it. Only God can help us to live a spiritually victorious life. Victory in Jesus, my favorite song. I'm thankful that there's a bedrock of truth upon which I can stand today. I mean, it's a truth so strong that no tide can move it, not one micro inch. As a follower of Jesus Christ, my confidence, your confidence during unstable times, lies in the unchanging God who provides steady anchors of hope and assurance for us. I like that so much.
1: How many times have I preached this in one form or another?
0: I just feel like things are coming apart at the seams, and the one thing I can grab a hold of is the anchor, Jesus Christ. When you place your hope in temporal things like, oh, money, have you ever done that? Thank you very much. How about social status? Yep. Your achievements? Oh, yes. Acceptance? Or even the love of your family and friends, making that your foundation, guess what? That whole thing is going to crumble. It is inevitable.
1: worldly comforts are no defense against the real storms of life. Comes your way, you got them.
0: My wife has suffered from migraines since she was 13, and how many times have we headed to the emergency room?
1: Hey, it happens. What's your story today?
0: Often I feel like I'm a broken record talking about being a dad again to all these grandkids in our house. Hey, it's just
1: one of those little things that happens. You know what that's all about. You've got to know, you got to stand strong, because your identity must come from something greater than anything the world can offer. The Word of God is full of principles for living the extraordinary life today. In the midst of spiraling instability, I keep talking about the new America, the new world, all of it.
0: That's in our book that's being re-released, New America, Flood of Evil.
1: Just seems so negative, doesn't it? You know, it's easy to forget our true source of strength with all this stuff going on. Yet even as we stumble along in life, Jesus Christ walks right by your side. I mean, he's there through that disillusionment, that discouragement and depression and doubt that you might be experiencing today.
0: The story we just shared, the husband lost his son, losing his wife. And we're not only talking about the negative things that can happen to you and yours.
1: God has never turned away by our wayward acts, our sin. No, he isn't. He knows that on our own, you can't do anything. But through him, all things are possible, right? That's what John 15:5 says, and Matthew 26? Yeah, 26. What is the extraordinary life? What is it really? It's a life that we can live today, sustained by the inner peace and the joy in the good times and in the bad times. I can honestly say that I'm finally at a place in my life where I know how to face the fears and the pressures that come on this side of heaven. My goal now is to live in undisturbed union with Jesus Christ. What a goal, right? And by his strength, I'm closer than I've ever been in my life. Becoming something special in the eyes of Almighty God. God created us to be in a lifelong process in which he is continually shaping and molding us into a very unique reflection of his son, Jesus Christ. When we embrace the principles that he's outlined in the Word of God, we allow him to work more effectively in our lives and to reveal to us the extraordinary life that he has in store for us. Don't let the world get you down and the things of the world. Oh, no. He's in charge. He's the same yesterday, today, and forever. And you can take that to the spiritual bank. It's good to go. Hey, someone said that we should label the Bible dangerous. Yeah, label dangerous, because this book could change your life.
0: That's great news.
1: And finally, do you have a nickname? I guess everybody does. I'd love to hear what yours is. Gal said in order to look sophisticated for college, she gave herself a perm, and the only effect it had on her red hair was to make her look wild and unruly. And one day a classmate asked if she had tried out
0: for the Olympics. She replied, no, why?
1: She said, well, you should. You'd make a great torch. And her name ever since has been Torch. And I think I've shared with you many times, I hate meetings, all of them. And I've never wanted to know the answer to anything bad enough to ask a question at a meeting that's running 30 minutes over time. That's it. Hello, world. What is today? This is Tuesday. God bless you for being here, my friend. Tell others about the broadcast, and you better join me on Facebook, Greg, G-R-E-G, Patton, P-A-T-T-E-N. It's a big deal, of course.
0: Okay, happy to say for another day. Thanks so much for being here. I mean that sincerely. I love you. You know that. Have a good Tuesday.
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6: One evening, when the English essayist and author John Ruskin was a little boy, he was sitting at the window of his English home watching the lamplighter progressively work his way up a hill, lighting the street lamps. Poking his finger at the window pane to make a point, the little lad suddenly exclaimed, "Look, he's punching holes in the darkness." John Ruskin precisely described the mission of every Christian, to punch holes in the darkness. At a recent conference, I asked the question, how many of you work in a place where you are the only Christian? Most people raise their hands. Then I ask, how many of you would prefer working where there are many who are believers just like you? The vast majority who raised their hands to the first question also raised them in response to the second question as well. Is it possible, friend, that God put you exactly where you are because He wants you to punch holes in the darkness? "You are the light of the world," said Jesus. "A city on a hill cannot be hidden. Neither do people light a lamp and put it under a bowl. Instead, they put it on its stand, and it gives light to everyone in the house." In the same way, He said, "Let your light shine before men, that they may see your good deeds and praise your Father in heaven." But I'm the only Christian where I work, and people make fun of me. Have you forgotten that the least amount of light drives away the greatest amount of darkness? Perhaps that is exactly why God put you where you are. He planted you there so you could be a witness against the darkness. Years ago, I visited Carlsbad Caverns, a huge cave underground so deep that when the lights are turned out, a person absolutely cannot see his hand in front of his face. While I was there, the park ranger told us that they were going to turn out the lights, and he did. Then, in a moment, he struck a match, only one. I will never forget how very quickly that single match allowed us to see dimly but very clearly. Of course, everybody would like to live in an environment where people love righteousness and everybody loves each other. That kind of workplace is reserved only for heaven. In the meanwhile, God wants you to be the kind of a light which punches holes in the darkness of hearts. Now, there are two ways that you're a light in a dark world. First, it is your visual witness. And then, secondly, through your verbal witness. For a moment, think about the impact of your life. It may be far greater than you have any idea. First, you don't have to wear a t-shirt with a religious motif for people to know that you are a Christian. They know. You have a different sense of values. Off-color jokes just aren't funny to you. You work hard, too, and you don't make suggestive comments. When Jesus talked about a city on a hill, He was probably using, as an illustration, the city that we know as Safed today. The disciples had often seen the lights from the ancient city, which could be seen from long distances. It could not be hidden. Then your verbal witness. That's what you say, and also what you don't say, also drives away the darkness. A friend of mine who worked in an auto parts store found the Lord, and gradually his language changed. Another employee, not remembering his name, referred to him as That guy, the one at the parts counter who stopped cursing. Thank God, friend, you too can punch a hole in the darkness wherever you are.
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8: What would you do if you were walking down the road and you heard a tiny little chirping sound, and bending down, you discovered a tiny baby bird, clearly not old enough to be out of the nest and sitting there in the leaves at the base of a tree?

0: For me, it's not hypothetical. It happened with a baby squirrel, a baby rabbit, and later a baby bird. Each encounter with a young child by my side as well, who instantly gave that little creature a name and begged me not to let it die. I have to confess, something in me was irritated, thinking I don't have time for this. But each time, a shoebox became a habitat and our family had a new project. I'm so glad our Heavenly Father has more care and patience than I do. As Jesus shared with his disciples, if he cares so greatly for the birds of the air, how much more does he care for you and me? Welcome to Haven Today. I'm David Wolin, sharing the great story that's all about Jesus, and we're in a series called Look at the Birds. Yesterday, we began a conversation with a new friend of mine about how God has used birds in his life to help him not only see more of God's glory in creation, but to help him draw closer to Jesus. I hope that doesn't sound odd to you, because it didn't sound odd to Jesus when he taught about how his Father cares for the smallest of birds in Matthew 6.
1: Those how much more arguments when you look at the small things in creation, yeah. And you realize if God's handiwork is so immediately cared for by his sovereign hand, right? Like that he knows the falling of a sparrow. He prepares the ground for a sparrow's last breath. He knows that. He knows the hairs on your head. Then when you're going through the difficult things you're going through, it makes sense that you would be anxious for nothing, because you're seeing at that point, well, the Lord is holding on tight. He's not just immediately involved in this, like he wound up the watch and he lets it go, but he is immediately involved in the details of my life.
0: That's pastor and author Kevin Burrell talking about his love for the Lord and his love for birds. Yes, he is a birder. He's someone who loves to watch birds and learn about their unique characteristics. And after all of these years watching birds, he's come to realize that God uses birds like little preachers, pointing us to his bigness. And in just a moment, we're going to continue that conversation, which began yesterday, on this subject. And after our time together, I'd love to send you a copy of Kevin's new book called Considering Sparrows: What Birds Teach Us About Who We Are, Where We're Going, and the Joy of Following Jesus. This book is our thanks for your support of this All About Jesus ministry of Haven. And as you read, I think you'll be very taken with this journey into theology, nature, and wonder that reveals God's truth all through the lives of birds. And let me just add that the illustrations are incredible. You might even consider making this book a gift. I'm planning to do that personally. So give us a call at 865-HAVEN, 865-HAVEN. You can also give online at haventoday.org, haventoday.org. And now we'll get started here with Jason Gray and an appropriately titled song called Sparrows. You can't.

0: This is Haven Today. I'm David Wolin, and back with us again, Kevin Burrell, author of Considering Sparrows. Kevin, thank you for joining us again.
1: Grateful. It's fun.
0: All right. So I'm going to ask you just one little personal question to kick this off. What is your all-time favorite bird?
1: Oh, you know, birders are allowed to have a bird of the month, I think. So it's hard to have a life. You know, we change it a lot. Last year on sabbatical, I found myself on an island of puffins, and I'll leave it at that. But 10,000 breeding pairs of puffins all around, walking over my feet, and that such fun, such a fun moment. We went there specifically to see them, so that's probably a favorite of mine.
0: I have to tell you, so I was in the middle of reading your book. It was last weekend, actually, and I was driving through the countryside to go drop something off at somebody's house, and I was just driving along the road, and I saw this. You don't see these very often, at least not where I live, but I saw it over a cornfield, this massive flock of birds just moving with, you know, and we all have seen this before. We sometimes see them in, you know, documentary films or things, but just moving in this very almost mesmerizing, like maybe I should pull over, you know, kind of fascination. And that was one of the things I know that you thought about a bit in the course of your writing. And where did you make some connections to what we observe in that? And also talk about the phenomenon too, because that's interesting in itself.
1: Well, the phenomenon is called a murmuration. I mean, it's such an amazing, unique phenomenon that it gets its own word. It's what starlings do. It's a particular bird and what they do. And if you look at a starling, they're really most individually, most birders would maybe not even put them on their list. They're just kind of they're a trash bird. I mean, that we don't think of them as much. They're an invasive species. They're European, whatever. But what they do when they get in groups is so good, it needs its own word. And that's what you witnessed over that cornfield. So I thought, as I was getting to that portion in Philippians that talks about our unity, the importance of looking not only to our own needs, but also to the needs of others. And whatever happens, may, you know, be of one mind, one spirit. All of that idea of unity, I thought, man, a flock of birds that flies in such a tight formation, and not just point A to point B, but that dance in the sky, you know, just kind of that, it looks like a Rorschach ink blot, you know, just kind of moving through the, and to almost have a singular mind, it just looks like it has a collective consciousness to it. I thought, you know, maybe that would be a helpful analogy leading into what the church is called to be. What does it look like for us to be connected, for the church to be the things that Jesus prayed for it to be in John 17, to be one. Yeah. And so that's where the analogy went in that chapter, with some of those more astounding pictures of unity amongst birds in formation.
0: Yeah. And I was fascinated, too. You were talking about how scientists have studied murmurations, if I'm using the right term. Mm-hmm. I'm not an expert in any of this stuff. I just read your book and got interested. So but you were talking about how it's really, because these murmurations happen with potentially up to you know, hundreds of thousands of birds at once.
1: That's true.
0: And so how does this work? I mean, all kinds of different people, mathematicians to, you know, who knows what other kinds of disciplines are, and biologists and others are looking at this. Yeah. And you said, well, the best thing that we can understand is that each bird doesn't necessarily have the awareness of the entire picture. They just have a proximity awareness of the handful of birds that are in their immediate vicinity. And the main rule is don't bonk into another one. So it's constant adjustments to kind of find your place in the whole. And it does seem sort of like a dance in the sky that is happening. But, you know, even thinking of, I thought, just thinking about the body of Christ at large and an awareness conceptually that there is unity, but only God sees the big picture. You know, we're only aware in our local context, our local church, of those who are immediately, you know, humanly connected to us. But there is something, you know, beautiful even happening in our interrelatedness and awareness of responding to one another that God does in a global sense that makes the whole thing, you know, work. And I thought, that does kind of point to the unity of the body of Christ globally.
1: Yeah, no, I love that. My best moments on Sunday morning are those moments where you really feel, I think I said this in the book, you really feel the first person plural of what's mm-hmm. happening and not just the first yeah. person singular. Because we can come yeah. and we can sing a lot of declarative me kinds of songs, even the good ones, the best ones, but they are, yeah. You know, prone to wander, Lord, I feel it. And those are all necessary. And in fact, they're biblical. The psalmist is often writing from the first person singular, but it's those first person plurals where yeah. you maybe around the Lord's Supper or in, I love standing in the front row and feeling the weight of the voices behind me singing. And I'm realizing the hope that I'm singing yeah. about right now isn't just my hope, my brothers and sisters behind me, it's their hope too. That brings you to tears just to think we are sharing, we are declaring this together. And when we do maybe when we recite a catechism together or we do a liturgy together or a confession, those moments are, the way I describe it in the book is there's like I have a golden thread that kind of connects us,
0: yes.
1: and not just the couple hundred of us that are gathered in a particular service, but it runs out the door and down the streets, and it runs forward and backward in time. It runs to other nations, and how cool! I can't wait. And at the end of the book, I tried to capture just a picture of maybe what the flock of God all gathered around the throne on the final day might look like, and it's hard to imagine. But we get little tastes of that when we worship together, and that's what makes mm-hmm. Sunday so special.
0: Yeah, amen to that. Amen to that. All right, so Kevin, I could just toss you my favorite things, but I'd love to hear what's top of mind in your list of favorite things. So you think about all these different kinds of birds and, you know, phenomenon and things, but what's something that you love to talk about or point out, especially to non-birders, you know, who need to gain a little bit of greater fascination? Yeah.
1: Well, that's you're giving me a blank check there. So that's
0: write whatever you want on it.
1: You know, the one that's, this one's fresh this morning. This isn't in the book. So I'll just share with you. I'm sitting on my front porch, and I think one of my favorites in our front feeders are the chickadees. And I wrote an article a couple years ago about chickadees. They've been studied a good bit, and they might have one of the most complex languages of any animal on the planet, at least as among birds, at least as birds go. And they've studied if you're familiar, if you live in America and you know that chickadee kind of cadence, that chickadee dee dee dee, there's actually a lot of notes at the front end that communicate. There's things that are communicated by just the slurring that happens at the front end. But then especially the things that happen at the back end, those dee dee dee dee dees, they're communicating some specific things in that. And I noticed this is fresh this morning because there was one and he had just given me a lot of sass, just yelling at me because I was sitting on the front porch near his feeder. And I want to say, hey, dude, like, I'm the one that put the seed there for you. Like, you can trust me. I'm the one that gave you this.
0: I don't want to eat you. Yeah.
1: I'm on your side, right, dude?
0: Yeah.
1: But the DDDDs at the end mark the nature and the level of the threat that they perceive. Mm-hmm. And so if you got on the porch and you get one or two Ds, they're really not afraid of you. If you get 12 Ds, they're really trying to tell all their friends and even other species, look out, something big and dangerous. And apparently the stuff at the front end actually tells you where the threat is. Is it on the ground? Is it in the air? And so of this stuff is being communicated in just those little calls. So pondering all of that, it started making me think about the things that I fear in life and what level what DDD level threat would I give to those things? You know, there's a lot of things that I shouldn't fear that I do because I don't trust the Lord well. And there's some things that I should fear that I don't. Like, do I really trust my own heart? You know, I mean, so much of the enemy in my life, I can't blame on externals, but it's the own wrestling of my own heart. And so to be able to properly assess on my chickadee meter what it is that I'm supposed to rest in and what it is that I'm supposed to be alert to recognize, this is a true threat, because don't worry, he who can only kill the body but the one that can kill the soul, right? I mean, there's certain things that we need to be alert to. Anyway, all that out of a really little bird in my front yard this morning, but I just think they are a good message about fear and trust. And so
0: anyway,
1: that's there. I just filled the blank check, but thanks for just an open opportunity to just talk about what I've been thinking about today. Yeah,
0: I'm going to find ways to vary this up, but if I could just keep handing you blank checks, I would, because listeners, what you just heard is basically what this book is. It's not a commentary. It's not written exactly like a devotional, but as you get into it, there's just these little nuggets of insights that we can draw parallels to, and I suppose it depends on where you are in the country, what the birds around you are like, but there are things to see, and Kevin's seen a lot of them. So let's talk about something else. Let's change the subject here.
1: Sure.
0: Talk to me about nests and birds and that whole process. We have lots of metaphors that we use and kind of, you know.
1: But
0: there's some biblical insight here too.
1: Good. Chapter 3 is about, I think I call it the empty nest. We talk about what's the right
0: time. We think that's when kids go to college, but.
1: Right. And we expect that eventually, you know, you talk about being empty nesters. You know, our church has been around 30, 35 years. So a lot of those folks that started this thing off as singles are now becoming empty nesters. And and it's a phenomenon, right? So I spent a lot of time in that chapter looking at nests, but thinking about discipleship, thinking about what does it mean? What does it look like to grow in faith and grow in our walk, grow in our journey, so that we're mature enough to one day leave the nest, right? So the goal of our Christian life as disciples is not to make disciples, it's to make disciple makers, right? So we make disciples who make disciples. And so to me, moving people towards on a pathway of maturity that will make them equippers, Ephesians 4, right?
0: Ephesians 4,
1: people for work of ministry. And then their job is to equip people for work of ministry. I mean, this is how this is how the Lord sees fit to perpetuate faith in us and just hand it down from generation to generation. And so in the bird kingdom, there are two different kind of strategies of nesting and of raising young. And my suggestion in the book is that you really need both of these, but birds generally take one or the other approach. The bird is either born ready to go right from the hatch. And you can see this with, like, if you can picture a duckling that has just hatched and they're already on the water, they're swimming, they've got some capacities.
0: Right.

0: lot of
1: they take like a duck to water.
0: Exactly. There it is.
1: Our language is full of these metaphors. Yep.
0: I need to write a post just about all the weird ways in which we use birds just in our regular speech and don't even realize it, right? So there's an expectation maybe from a discipleship point of view. Hey, if we can just get them to sign the commitment card, they're going to be good from there. You know, just they'll figure it all out. They got the Holy Spirit. They'll figure it all out on their own. And yes, they have the Holy Spirit. And yes, isn't it beautiful how he equips their growth? But we're called to come alongside them and to be those who would imitate Christ so that they could imitate us and how to help them with the steps of maybe I'll teach this and you listen, but then I'm going to teach this and you help, and then you're going to teach this and I'm going to help, and then now you're launched to teach it. I mean, those steps along the way. So we don't that term is called precocial. It's where we get the word precocious from. So like they're born to run. They're just right from the start, right? So the other term is altricial, and this is what you picture when maybe if you've had a bird nest in the backyard and you take a peek in there and you see those really weird pink featherless things with beaks just all kind of crammed up in the nest, and they're absolutely helpless. Their eyes are still closed. They're going to need to be fed because they can't feed themselves, and so you see those busy parent birds bringing stuff to the nest nonstop for a couple of weeks to get them up to, and that's called altricial. That version of bird parenting. And that's the other end of the spectrum, I think, which is, okay, listen, we got a new Christian here, but first let's make sure that they go through our 3-year discipleship strategy and we're going to have to memorize some catechism. And, you know, we don't really want to get them on the field yet. We're going to keep them on the bench for as long as possible because, let's face it, they're not ready yet. Well, they are ready. They are a brother or sister in Christ. They have spiritual gifts to utilize, and we can put them. I think I said in the book, there's no junior varsity Christianity, right? We're all on the varsity team on this. And so I know me personally, I am energized by new life around me. I'm energized by hanging out with a new believer because they're asking the questions that I maybe have become, they've just been called commonplace or I've taken for granted.
1: Oh, totally.
0: That new excitement is something that the church needs, so put them in the game, right? And find places where they can serve early. So anyway, that's that chapter. What does an empty nest mean is really about what does discipleship mean? And I think you've got to take a long view, and you've got to take a deep view, but you've got to take an immediate view. And it's what we're doing in our church. We're trying to do discipleship like Jesus did. He gathered up just 12 guys, which is a strange way to change the world. And he spent 3 years with them, and just those 12 guys. And then he gave them what they needed, and he gave them the Spirit, and he launched them to change the world. You know.
1: Well, and I think it's useful, too, to think about the way that God just sovereignly works in our own lives. And there's even an insight to that in Jesus' own equipping of his disciples, because sometimes God kicks us out of the comfort of the nest, too. You know, I think about Jesus sending out his disciples without him to go and preach that the kingdom of God is now here, and tells them to just take what's on them, and that's enough, you know? And so, but there are likewise moments in our lives, too, where we kind of have this sense of majorly out of our comfort zone. And it could be for all kinds of things. I mean, for some people, it's just, I've never been on a missions trip. This is uncomfortable.
0: Right.
1: Or it might be like, I'm entering a phase of life that I have dreaded my whole life, and I never want this to happen. And now I'm here, and what do I do? And but throughout our lives, God nudges us into places maybe we don't want to go, but actually really need to go. So in his wisdom, he does that with us too.
0: I love that. We've been praying at our church this summer. We've actually been using some language because we've been really encouraging. There was a crusade here. There was a big invitational moment. We were encouraging people to pray about who they might invite to it. We just want to try to build a more invitational culture in our church, like it is normal and expected that you would invite non-Christians to the kinds of things that we do. But at one point in the summer, we shifted the language from invite somebody to, we started praying for a brave moment. We just kept using that phrase of like, what does it look like for you to ask God to give you a brave moment? And then see, God loves to answer those prayers. So watch for it. And so I think that's it. We find ourselves way out of our comfort zone in certain things. And it doesn't have to be about inviting somebody to something. It could just be about, oh, wow, I am so uncomfortable about, I'm convicted on this idea of giving or generosity or you know, the tithe or whatever it is. And reticent to do this on my own. And what does a brave moment look like to be able to step in faith forward and just trust that the Lord's got you? So I agree with you on that. Yeah, we need more of that.
1: Well, having now read your book, Considering Sparrows, What Birds Teach Us About Who We Are, Where We're Going, and the Joy of Following Jesus, I'm holding it in my hands right now. I would say what our listeners have heard

0: I can't take credit, but I'm really grateful.
1: This is Haven Today. I'm David Wolin, and I am so thankful for the time I got to spend with pastor and author and birder, Kevin Burrell. And for your support of this ministry, I can't wait to send you a copy of his brand new book, which is called Considering Sparrows, What Birds Teach Us About Who We Are, Where We're Going, and the Joy of Following Jesus. And this is a really unique book. There's not anything else that I know of out there quite like this. It invites us to slow down and look up and look around and rediscover the beauty of the gospel written in the wings of creation. It's filled with humor and science and biblical insight. This book is somewhere between a devotional and a field journal, but cover to cover, it is an absolute delight. And personally, reading this book brought a new sense of joy and light into my life. I'm looking around a little differently at those feathered little preachers all around us in a whole new way. And I want to invite you to share that joy as well. So give us a call at 865-HAVEN. Again, 865-HAVEN. And when you give, don't forget to request Considering Sparrows. The website is haventoday.org. And again, the website, haventoday.org. I'm David Wolin. Won't you come back again next time? We'll be keeping it all about Jesus. It's The Great Story here on Haven Today.
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4: The Christian is told that he understands by faith. 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
2: I'm meteorologist Mike Cox. It will be a sunny day, but very warm for this time of year. Look for a high today of 83. That's about 10 to 12 degrees above our average for this time of year. Tonight, we'll have mostly clear skies, or low drops to 54. Tomorrow will be a sunny day for the most part. It'll actually feel a bit like summer with a small chance of rain late in the day. We'll have a high of 84. Thursday, more of the same. Sunny skies, small chance of rain in the afternoon. It looks like we'll have highs Thursday, also in the mid-80s.
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0: founders of a unique nonprofit restaurant, PS Kitchen, in Times Square that uses hospitality and business to serve others' needs. April, what a treat to have you on the program today.
1: Thank you so much for having me. Just talking with you bring a big smile on my face. Thank you.
0: Thank you. We're so thrilled. April, let's back up and go to the beginning. I want you to share with us what first inspired you to pursue this really unique approach to radical generosity.
1: Yeah, so I think it was a really God planted idea early on. When we were first married, we spent a little bit of time just being very involved in different social businesses. We actually spent part of our time in Haiti for our honeymoon, and we spent part of volunteering for a traditional nonprofit, helping people get hearing aids and different health services. It was really meaningful. But what really, really impacted me, though, was the idea of social businesses, where you have these yes. sustainable organisms that just continue to generate profits, create jobs. And one thing that I would always hang on to is just this memory, this visual of the people walking inside this industrial park in Haiti. And you just see this dignity and mission that they have.
0: Yes.
1: And that's when it really planted the seed of like, wow, how cool it is to create jobs and how cool it is to like do not only financial giving, but also giving opportunities and dignity and just all these things that really come with meaningful employment. And that was the beginning of PS Kitchen.
0: Oh, I love that. And it really is a beautiful picture of whole life generosity. And I love that it's not just financial. It includes so much more than that. Now, we're going to back up even further to when you and
1: sure.
0: Graham first met. It was at a Bible study. I'd love for yeah. you to share a little bit of that story. What drew you guys together?
1: Sure. Gosh, my four-year-old, one day when he hears it, he's going to be so embarrassed. Yes, we met at a Bible study, of course, Redeemer Bible study, as probably a million couples in New York you'll find. And it was just really, really cool about Redeemer and how they really, created so many marriages out of it. But we met at a Bible study. I was leading it. And one of the first things that came up was I started talking nonstop about generous giving and these videos and just quoting so many different things from what I've learned from their jog and the website. And I was like making everybody watch all the videos and and discussing it after as the leader. And it was really cool that he then later reached out to me and was like, wait, what's this website you kept talking about? Mm. And that was really the start of realizing we had so much in common. He had just come back from living in Uganda for 2 months. I'd already been to Haiti a bunch. I actually was like sharing a room with a single mom from Haiti and her four-year-old because I wanted them to move in with me when they were in between apartments. And wow. we were just kind of living this like kind of parallel lives and working in our respective investment banks, but maybe having something that's slightly less conventional. And that was the start of a lot of really, really good conversations.
0: Well, it's incredible. And obviously the Lord joined the two of you together and you started dating and then you got married and you had to begin to put your finances together. And I'm sure that was an adventure. Well, when we come back, April, we're going to dive into the business. We're going to talk about PS Kitchen and how you went from a personal vision to a thriving business and how you've done this right there in Times Square and just all the details. I know our listeners are so excited just to hear what you have created and how you're serving and loving people through this business. So much more to come, folks, just around the corner. Our guest today, April Tam Smith, and we'll be back with more right after this. 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
1: Work done God's way doesn't just make a living, it makes a difference. We're joined today by April Tim Smith. She works alongside her husband, Graham, in New York City's financial district. And together with a group of like-minded partners, they're co-founders of a really unique nonprofit restaurant. It's right there in Times Square. It's called PS Kitchen, and they use hospitality and business to serve and love people. And April, I want to dig into this business. I'm so excited to unpack it. First, what did you have to learn as you went from this personal vision into a real business there in New York City?
2: Literally everything. We were just nuts. We were kids who were nuts, and I'm really glad that God put us in these crazy, completely over your ski situation, because yes. Now that we're still standing 12 years later, I know that it is absolutely nothing short of an actual miracle. But yes, it was really everything. I've never been in food business. Obviously, I've been in equity derivatives for 21 years. I've never even really been a foodie. But yeah. My passion and the only thing that I kind of knew going into it was I wanted to start a social business, which means that it's a business that it's really not for me, and hopefully as many aspects of it as possible could be creative and innovative, where it's giving back in various ways. So the food that it served, the people that we hire, the finances, just everything in between, we were trying to be as creative as possible of how do we use this business and how do we use the space.
1: Yeah, I'm sure people are wondering what it looks like practically, because nonprofit sure. and restaurant don't normally go together. And obviously you're doing it to serve great creative food, but it's also got to be a great product that people love. So at its core, what is PS Kitchen?
2: Yeah, thank you for asking. So the idea is we wanted to start a beautiful restaurant with innovative, amazing food that hopefully people will want to come no matter what, which is why I named it PS. It's the idea that you might come in and you just see a beautiful space, really delicious food, and way later when you're done with the meal or you hear from a friend, you're seeing at the very bottom of our menu, it says, PS, we employ people who might need a second chance. PS, we are actually using all plant-based food. PS, this is what we do with all of our profits. Wow. And it's just meant to be something that it's already attracting you and inviting you in, but it's yes. also secretly or not so secretly doing hopefully a lot of good for the world while you're dining there. And that's the idea. We yeah. seeded it with some friends. With our own money, and other friends come in along the way. And over the years, essentially 100% of the ownership have been donated to 501c3, so that it's really meant to be us just being a vehicle that made this thing happen. And that's why we call ourselves as co-founders and not co-owners.
1: Well, you could have tucked it away in some random location. Instead, April, you put it right there on 48th Street in Times Square. How did you choose that location?
2: Yeah, so it's very intentional. I've been really blessed by amazing work relationships over the years, where I felt like I always could be very authentic about my passion and who I yeah. am. You know, over the years, I've had coworkers come with me to Haiti, South Africa. I've had coworkers and clients come with me into prison. Various colleagues join me in funding schools together in Congo. We've done several schools. And wow. ultimately, I just keep hearing this desire or interest of like, man, I want to get more involved or I want to give back more, but maybe I don't necessarily have all the time or the resources or mental space. So the idea was starting something that's so easily, conveniently located that even, say, my colleagues wanted to have a meal and actually gift bag while they're eating and not really taking a lot out of their time or their work. And same thing for Broadway goers. If you're already in the space and you're looking for food, it's a really good way that you are just doing multiple things at once. And that's the idea.
1: Now, hiring is central to your mission. So tell us a little bit about how you find these team members and then how you support them once they join your team.
2: Yeah. So another part of the inspiration of this business is Dr. Mohammed Yunus, who has become a mentor and just an inspiration for PF Kitchen. As you may know, he was awarded the Nobel Peace Prize in 2006 for creating microfinance, but actually his next big innovation was the idea of social businesses. And he always said, when you see a problem, create a business to solve it. And I just love that.
1: Yeah.
2: So that's really was another thing that instigated the idea of PS is I continue to volunteer for various anti-trafficking organizations, or I'm volunteering in prison and I'm sitting with someone and feeling this connection as humans, and all that they're saying, just like the people that I maybe are walking alongside with Haiti, is that I just want a job. I want that dignity and I want to provide for my family. And I feel like that became such a big goal in my head that when I started PF Kitchen, that was almost like, these are the organization I built PS for. You know, it wasn't so much like, now that I built it, let me go find the organizations that I can now hire from. I mean, the demand, it's endless. I wish we had more, you know, seats, and wish we had even more opening, because it's such a big part of the mission. We have, since opening, hired over 150 individuals from various partner organizations like Bauer Mission, Restore, and Defy, et cetera, et cetera. But we really want to do more, and that is like such a big, big part of the mission.
1: Incredible. I can't help but think, with your contagious personality and the joy that just oozes out of you, that there's some people listening today where maybe they have a passion or a vision for a mission-driven business. What would you say to them? What would be the first thing that they should do?
2: Ah, so good. I love it. It's funny, when I first brought this up to somebody who helped me start PS, from the logistics and actual starting the whole business, he said, please don't do this. but if you insist on losing all your money and do something like this, please let me help you. I think, understandably, this has to be something that is really through prayer and knowing that's what you're called to. But the cool thing about, I think, starting social businesses is that you really are not alone. Even though we founded it and we had to put a lot of our own savings up front, throughout the journey, I just felt like such an abundance and outpour of support and generosity from everybody.
1: Yes.
2: The fact that we survived COVID when so many restaurants in New York City closed and the government is allowing you to walk out on your lease and just all these things that would make you make the practical decision of closing it. It really was such an outpour of people supporting us, and that's what got us to where we are today. So
1: that's
2: don't
1: incredible.
2: Feel like you have to do this alone.
1: Absolutely. Unfortunately, we're out of time, April. Thanks so much for sharing your story.
2: Thank you.
1: Folks, next time you're in Times Square, check out PS Kitchen. 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

0: 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Great to have you with us today on Faith and Finance. Looks like nearly all the lines full, so we're going to try to move through as many questions as we can here. Let's go to Mississippi. Wendy, thanks for your patience. Go ahead.
1: Thank you for taking my call. My question is, I am faced with the decision of a pension plan that's being stopped at my employer, and they've given us the option to roll it into our 403B that we have with them, or taking a lump sum cash payout, which I understand has fees and penalties, taxes, those type things, or doing the annuity where you have the monthly payment, and I think that also has fees. My first instinct is just to roll it over to my 403B, and then I got to thinking, the closer it gets to the date of decision, should I take a lump sum and maybe pay off debt?
0: Yeah,
1: I don't have much debt, but I want to make the wisest decision.
0: Yeah, I appreciate that. And what did you say your age was?
1: 56.
0: Okay. And you plan on still working for the foreseeable future, correct?
1: Correct.
0: Yeah, got it. Well, it's a great question. And, you know, I would really lean strongly toward not taking anything out. We don't want to take that taxable lump sum because if you do, you, of course, as you said, yes, you could eliminate high interest debt potentially, but you said you don't have a whole lot and you could get access to the money immediately. But, you know, that's going to be taxed as ordinary income, and there's going to be a 10% early withdrawal penalty because you're under 59 and a half. Not to mention just the opportunity cost, which is simply right now that's in a tax-deferred environment. You can only put so much in a tax-deferred environment each year, and that's a real asset because as it's invested and as it grows for the future to be available in a retirement season of life to supplement Social Security or to be used for extra spending or maybe specifically for healthcare-related costs, probably your biggest risk in that season of life. As it's growing, the taxes are not placing a drag on the investments through capital gains tax because it's inside that pension, soon to be either IRA or 403B. So there's just a real benefit, Wendy, to you leaving it in that tax-deferred environment. So then the question is, okay, if I'm going to do that, do I roll it to the 403B or do I roll it to an IRA, which keeps it in that tax-deferred environment, gives you more investment choices, but with more investment choices comes more complexity. So my recommendation is going to be, you know, let's focus on getting out of debt through current cash flow and just keeping a good tab on your income and spending and try to, you know, carve out some margin to really go after that debt. But let's leave this retirement plan fully intact and roll it into that new 403B. That's going to keep everything simple because everything's in one place, both your pension money and then your future salary deferral retirement contributions to that new 403B all in one place. That means one statement. That 403B probably has a limited menu of investment options, which just simplifies things a bit. And it keeps everything focused toward growing for the future so that you're going to have that nest egg down the road. And I think you'll be glad you did. Does that make sense, though?
1: It did. It made 100% sense. And that's where I was leaning. I just wanted some confirmation that I was doing the right thing.
0: Yes, ma'am. I think you're making a great decision. Your instinct was right. And if I can help further along the way, don't hesitate to reach out. Lord bless you, Wendy. Thanks for being on the program today. Call anytime. Let's see. Going down to Kansas. Hey, Paul. How can I help you, sir?
2: Yes, thank you for taking my call. My question is about a donor-advised fund. I use that fund in order to do my charitable contributions. And so I set up the gifting online through the brokerage donor-advised fund. And I can. It gives me options how to direct the...

0: gift. Like I can give it to a church or you know, other entities, but with my church, I can give it to the general fund or a building fund. There's various different options, like missions, for example.
1: Yeah.
0: And my specific question today is with regard to a summer mission trip. Our church sponsors, or people at church sponsor, summer mission trips where people will go for a week or a couple weeks, and they send out letters to people, and then people like myself may sponsor them. But the brokerage website doesn't offer that kind of a detail. I'm wondering, is it legal from the IRS standpoint to contribute from a donor advised fund directly to an individual going on a mission trip, or should it just go to the general missions fund?
1: Yeah, it's a great question. And that's really what it's going to come down to. Is there anything that prohibits you from giving from a donor advised fund? And ultimately, it's the donor advised fund sponsor that has to make the gift. You're just making a recommendation. But as long as it fits within the IRS rules and regs, you know, normally they just, you know, do whatever you request that they do as the one who opened the account. But in terms of, you know, you being able to give to a designated fund, there is not any issue with that, so long as the designated fund is used for the nonprofit purpose of the 501c3, in this case, the church, which it would be to fund missions, but also that you don't get a personal benefit and that you're not naming the recipient of the gift. So I think that's where we'd come, you know, there may be an issue. Can you give to XYZ Church dash mission fund generally, and then it's used for their tax exempt purpose and they make the decision on who gets it? Yes. Can you give it to XYZ Church dash Billy's mission trip? No. That would be, you know, where there's a personal benefit there. So I think what you need to do is, if you can't provide some sort of notation on the donor advised fund gift on the brokerage firm's portal, then you would just want to call the church and let them know that the gift is coming and that's your intent as the donor, and they would likely honor that. So I can't see any reason why you couldn't accomplish this. The IRS certainly wouldn't prohibit you as long as you meet the criteria I just mentioned.
0: Okay, well, thanks. Then the church won't be doing anything wrong if they get a recommendation from me for, say, a trip to a certain country, and they know that it's a two-week short-term mission trip.
1: No, I don't think there should be any issue there. I mean, normally it would be a little more broad than that, but again, I don't think there's any problem as long as you're not giving it through a donor advised fund mechanism with the intent of it ultimately landing on, you know, for the benefit of a particular individual that you're trying to direct funds to. But if you're giving it generally to the church for a mission trip and they're ultimately selecting who the recipient or recipients are, then I think you're in the clear there. But you're going to want to talk to the church and talk to your brokerage fund firm just to make sure you get that squared away. All right?
0: Okay, thank you.
1: All right. God bless you, my friend. Thank you to Tahira, Amy, Omar, Taylor, and Rihanna. We'll see you next time.
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0: I'm meteorologist Mike Cox. It will be a sunny day, but very warm for this time of year. Look for a high today of 83. That's about 10 to 12 degrees above our average for this time of year. Tonight, we'll have mostly clear skies. Our low drops to 54. Tomorrow will be a sunny day for the most part. It'll actually feel a bit like summer with a small chance of rain late in the day. We'll have a high of 84. Thursday, more of the same. Sunny skies, small chance of rain in the afternoon. It looks like we'll have highs Thursday, also in the mid-80s. 91.5, the blessing.
1: This is Take 5 with Gary James.
2: A young girl fell headfirst into a hollow tree. Two young boys were hospitalized in serious condition. These children were involved in accidents, leaving them unconscious and a couple of them in comas. The young lady had severe gastrointestinal problems before the 30-foot fall into a hollow cottonwood tree, landing upside down. After her rescue, she reported having seen Jesus and described him, as might be expected, with a brown beard and a white robe, which is a traditional view of him, according to the Huffington Post. She also claims that she spoke with her grandmother. One of the two young boys, 4 years of age, related how he met his great-grandfather. He claims to have met God personally in God's throne room. Another of the boys, who was in an extended coma, said he met Jesus, described him in much the same way as the young lady, but after a book had been written and a movie was in the works, he admitted that he had made it all up just to get more attention for himself. Christian bookstores and officials of a mainstream denomination had a lot of repair work to do. The bookstores pulled the books from the shelves and counted their losses. The other young man has never recanted and sticks to his story. His father is a minister, has written a book, and will also profit from the movie. Here's my point. I don't doubt for a second that God can speak to whomever he pleases, when he pleases, and in the manner he chooses. Now, the disclaimer. God gave us his word, which has been attacked by the best of the skeptics, has been burned and spurned, and has yet to be discredited. A person can learn who God is, what he has done, and even what God is going to do by reading and studying God's book. My question is, what more do we need? I personally accepted God's account of sending his son to save me from my sins. I have learned about God from the source of all knowledge because the Bible is his avenue of communication to mankind. It is from the mind of God. Of what value is it to have these extra revelations? God's word cannot be improved upon. There is an indication that after the book of Revelation of Jesus Christ, the last book in the canon of Scripture, Revelation was closed. I warn everyone who hears the words of the prophecy of this book, if anyone adds to them, God will add to him the plagues described in this book. The more we read God's book, the more we will know. No other source can expand on what he has revealed. People doubt biblical prophecy that can be authenticated from external sources while accepting the testimony of a four-year-old who may have been coached to say he had been to heaven, or of the young girl who spent time upside down in a tree. People are always impressed with the spectacular. But what can be more spectacular than a baby being born to a virgin? Or of a man being publicly crucified, raised from the dead with more than 500 witnesses to that event? Yet we seem to get pretty excited at the stories of young children, stories that cannot be verified by external sources. Even in a court of law, there are times when blood relatives are not considered credible witnesses. God's word is always credible because of his guarantee in Jeremiah 1:11. Then the Lord said to me, "You have seen well, for I am watching over my word to perform it." God doesn't need any help in verifying his story of creation, of his existence, or of his love for us. He has already given the message. Our job is to distribute the good news of new life in Christ. He already wrote the story. We are just here to tell his story.
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4: Because Jesus is eternal and divine, Scripture calls him Alpha and Omega. What does this mean for you? Here's Nancy DeMoss-Walgemuth.
5: Everything we need is found in him. From A to Z. What do you need? Peace, joy, help, grace, love, kindness, time, perspective, balance, A to Z, whatever you need. If it's not found in him, you don't need it. Everything you need is found in him.
4: This is Revive Our Hearts with Nancy DeMoss-Walgemuth, author of Choosing Gratitude. For Tuesday, October 13th, I'm Dana Gresh. Welcome back for another day of marveling at our precious Savior together. Today really is a day for awe and wonder because we're talking about an underrated name of Jesus, Alpha and Omega. And truly, I don't know why we don't talk about this more. It's mind-boggling and awe-inspiring and beautiful and, well, so many other adjectives. I could go on and on, but I'll let Nancy DeMoss-Walgemuth show you just how much this name reveals the glory of Christ.
5: Alpha and Omega, as many of you know, are the first and the last letters of the Greek alphabet. It's as if we were saying A to Z. As with the other I Am names, this is an unmistakable claim on Jesus' part to be God. Twice elsewhere in the book of Revelation, God calls himself with this same name. He says in Revelation 1, I am the Alpha and the Omega, says the Lord God, who is and who was and who is to come, the Almighty. In Revelation 21, the Father says, it is done. I am the Alpha and the Omega, the beginning and the end. And then in chapter 22, Jesus says, I am the Alpha and the Omega. Jesus is claiming to be God. And of course, we know that he is God. You see this same concept in the Old Testament. It's emphasized many times, particularly in the book of Isaiah, that God is the first and the last. Let me just read to you a few of those verses. Who has performed and done this, calling the generations from the beginning? I, the Lord, the first and with the last, I am he. Thus says the Lord, the King of Israel and his Redeemer, the Lord of hosts. I am the first and I am the last. Besides me, there is no God. And then in Isaiah 48, listen to me, O Jacob and Israel, whom I called. I am he, I am the first, and I am the last. So when Jesus says, I am the Alpha and the Omega, I am the first and the last, I am the beginning and the end, he is saying again, I and the Father are one. Now, there are a number of implications to this name of Jesus that I think should be encouraging and helpful to us as we walk and live this Christian life. First of all, it's just clear that he is the one and only. I am the Alpha and the Omega. He is unique. There is no other like him. He has no competitors. And of course, that's the same with his other names as well. He is in a class all his own. And then that name speaks to us of his eternal existence, from everlasting to everlasting, from everlasting past to everlasting future. You are God, Psalm 90 tells us. Jesus, like the Father, always existed. There was never a time when he didn't exist. He created all things, including time. Before he created, there was no time. No one created him. He was there before anything or anyone else existed. This is mind-boggling. You can't really wrap your mind around this. If you try to, you lose your mind. But we have to believe it's true because the scripture teaches us this. He existed in all of eternity past. There never was a time when he wasn't. and he will always exist in eternity future. There never will be a time when he doesn't exist. He always was. He always will be. He was there in the beginning of time, and he'll be there at the end of time. He is the beginning and the end of all things. His existence is eternal. And then we see that he is the beginning and the end of history and of all creation. All things were made by him. He holds everything together. He will bring it to its final consummation. There will be an end to time and history and this corrupt and fallen world, and he is the one who will bring that about. He is the one who will create a new heaven and a new earth where righteousness dwells. He's the beginning and the end of history and of creation. He's the beginning of all history and is the end toward which all creation is moving. He is the creator, and all creation is moving toward him. All things exist for him. All things exist for his glory. Now, I'll just tell you that I'm swimming way out of my depth. I can only like doggy paddle here. It's just so amazing. And that's what I want us to see, is we have an amazing Savior. He is the Alpha and the Omega, the beginning and end of history and of creation. And he is the beginning and the end of our salvation. Hebrews 12 tells us that he is the author and the finisher of our faith. Or some of your translations have it, he is the founder and the perfecter of our faith. From beginning to end, our faith, our salvation is dependent upon and derived from him. He's the Alpha. He initiated our salvation. He gave his life for us. He drew us to himself. He's in the process of sanctifying us and conforming us to his image. And he's the Omega of our salvation. He's the end of the Old Testament priesthood and the sacrificial system that we talked about when we saw Jesus as our great high priest. And Romans 10 tells us that Christ is the end of the law for righteousness to everyone who believes. He's the Alpha and the Omega, the end, the goal, the aim, the purpose of our faith. And he promises that he will complete the good work that he has begun in us. We will be like Jesus. We will be sanctified. We will be glorified because he is not only the Alpha, the beginning, but the Omega, the end of our salvation. He accomplishes what he begins. Is that encouraging to you? I know it is to me. Now, in addition to the beginning, that concept of Alpha, the Jews also used the word Alpha to speak of the chief or the highest or the best of a group of people or things. We talk sometimes about something being A1. We mean that's the best, it's the most, it's the highest. In the animal kingdom, sometimes you'll hear talk about an alpha male. That's the animal that has the highest rank in a particular animal hierarchy or a social grouping. It's the dominant animal. It's the leader of the pack, the highest in the pecking order. That's the alpha male. Well, Jesus is the alpha being of the entire universe. Preeminent, the chief, the highest, the best, first in priority, exalted. And we see this theme all through Scripture. Revelation 1 tells us he's the firstborn of the dead and the ruler of kings on earth. He's the Alpha. Colossians 1 tells us he is the beginning, the firstborn from the dead, that in everything he might be preeminent, the Alpha being. Now, by contrast, Omega could refer to that which is the last and the lowliest. And I think this speaks not just of Christ in being the Alpha, the exaltation of Christ, but also the Omega, Christ in his humiliation. He made himself lower than the angels. He was despised. He was rejected of men. Psalm says he became a worm and no man. He humbled himself. He became obedient to death. The Alpha, the exalted Christ, the Omega, Christ in his humiliation. So whether you're doing top to bottom or left to right, beginning to end, highest to lowest, he is the Alpha and the Omega. Now, one of the questions I always try and ask here on Reviver Hearts is, so what? What difference does it make? Why does this matter to us? I think you've already seen some of that, but let's just talk for a few moments about what difference it makes to know Jesus as the Alpha and the Omega. First of all, it tells us that everything we need is found in Him. Whatever you need to deal with, whatever situation. It also means that He has ordained the beginning and the end of our lives and everything in between. Psalm 139 says, "My frame was not hidden from you when I was made in secret. Your eyes have seen my unformed substance." He knew us before we were born. But it goes on to say, "In your book were all written the days that were ordained for me, when as yet there was not one of them." He knows our last day. He's ordained it, the beginning and the end of our lives and everything in between. That's a safe place to be. It frees us from fear to know Jesus as the Alpha and the Omega. In Revelation chapter 1, John is on the Isle of Patmos, and he sees this awesome vision of the risen, reigning Christ. And the sight is terrifying to him. It says in verse 17, "When I saw him, I fell at his feet as though dead. But he laid his right hand on me, saying, 'Fear not. I am the first and the last and the living one. I died, and behold, I am alive forevermore, and I have the keys of death and Hades.'" That's what delivers us from fear of seeing Christ, is to know that He is the Alpha and the Omega, the first and the last, the living one. Now, not only had John just seen this amazing vision of Christ, but he was about to see a vision of a terrifying future. All these great judgments upon judgments, upheaval in the world. And I think Jesus revealed himself to John before he saw all that terror that was coming, because he wanted John to know that Jesus was in charge of it all. The reason John didn't need to fear whatever was coming was that Jesus is the Alpha and the Omega, the beginning and the end. He's in charge of everything in between. This name of Jesus disrupts the cycle of worry. And some of you live in that cycle of worry. You're worrying about things that haven't even had a chance of happening. No idea, but you conjure up these worries in your head, sometimes in your dreams. Listen, you can disrupt that cycle of worry and break into that thing that you're fearful of with this thought that Jesus is your Alpha and Omega, the beginning and the end, the first and the last. Whatever your problems are, they won't outlive Him. He'll be there. He is there. Knowing Jesus in this way means that you live in a safe, closed system. That there's nothing that can touch your life that's outside of Him. There's nothing bigger than Him. There's nothing beyond Him. There's no threat beyond Him. That gives us grace to persevere through trials. Those letters to the churches in Revelation chapters 2 and 3, they were written to churches that many of whom were being persecuted for their faith in Christ. And Jesus didn't come and say, "Oh, you won't suffer." He said, "You will suffer. Be prepared for it." But to the church in Smyrna, the church that was the suffering church, he wrote the words of the first and the last who died and came to life. Now he goes on to say, some of you are going to be martyred for your faith, but I'm speaking to you. I am the first and the last. I died and I came to life. And because of who I am, you have hope as you go through suffering. Your trials, no matter how weighty or heavy or difficult they may be, are not the end of the story. Jesus is. He will outlive and outlast them all. That should encourage us when we can't see the end or the outcome of a matter, to know that He is at work and that He finishes and completes what He begins. He will complete your sanctification. He's the Alpha and the Omega, the author and the finisher of our faith. Sometimes maybe you're serving in some way, raising kids or serving in some other way, and you feel like you're not seeing the fruit of your labors. Especially is that true of mothering, right? Well, before the foundation of the world, the Alpha and the Omega established His purposes. He ordained good works for you to walk in them, Ephesians 1, verse 10. And you can trust that as you're doing what He has called you to do and be, that He will complete the work He has begun through you. It takes pressure off of you. It's not up to you to make your kids turn out right. Some of you have maybe invested years in a child who's become a prodigal. And you haven't seen the fruit. And I don't know what the end of that story is for you, humanly speaking, but I know that God is still alive, still at work. The last chapter has not been written, and God can still draw that prodigal's heart to himself. In all things, he's working for our good and for his glory. He knows the beginning from the end, and he is at work in and through all of it. Listen, to know Jesus as our Alpha and our Omega really defines our calling, our mission, and our purpose in life. Because, you see, Jesus is intended to be the bookends of our life and everything in between. He is our life. But we don't want to have any life. We can't have any life apart from him. Now, the question is, as people see us, do they see those bookends? Do they see Jesus? What will they remember about us when we're in the ground, our bodies are in the ground, and there's just that marker, two dates with a little hyphen in between? What will people remember about me, about you? Will it be some accomplishment, something we did, or will it be Christ that they remember? He was her Alpha and Omega. I remember Christ about this woman. Is Jesus the Alpha and the Omega of your life? Do you trust in him? Do you rest in him? Is it all about him for you? Whatever you're doing, wherever you work, whatever your office environment is like, as you're at church, as you're in the community, as you're shopping, as you're going to the doctor, taking your kids to appointments, sitting on the sideline watching soccer games and other sporting events, as you're doing Bible studies, whatever you're doing, is it all about Jesus? He is the Alpha and the Omega. Fear not. Be encouraged. Lift your eyes up. Look to him.
4: Oh, such good heart-probing questions from Nancy DeMoss Wolgemuth. Is Jesus the Alpha and the Omega of your life? Is it all about him for you? 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For the rest of our time together, we're going to press into the truth that Jesus is all we need, not only today, but eternally. Here's Nancy.
5: Where there are unfulfilled longings still left, that those are a gift, because it keeps me from getting too satisfied down here on earth. God is using those unfulfilled longings to keep my heart detached from this earth, to keep me as a pilgrim on this earth, and to cause my heart to be more attached and my longings more firmly set on heaven. Really, that thirst is just a picture of a homesick heart. Our hearts are sick for a home that we will never have this side of heaven, and for one whom we now love and worship and pray to and praise by faith. But one day, faith will be sight, and prayer will be praise, and then there will be forever no more unfulfilled longings. When Jesus went to the cross, as he hung there dying for my sins and for yours, one of his last words that he cried out was when he said, "I thirst." Can you imagine the God who made the universe and the 340 quintillion gallons of water on the face of the earth, all fit in the palm of his hand, that he would let himself go to a point where he was thirsty? Why did he do it? So that you and I would not have to thirst. He said, I'm willing to endure this thirst, to be separated from my father, to experience all the disappointment and the failure and the guilt and the shame caused by sin. I'm willing to have that thirsty heart myself so that I can give to you the gift that comes from above, the gift of living water. He will meet your deepest need and mine. And so we just need to tell him, here's my need. I can't make it without you. And for those who are thirsty, Jesus offers an invitation. We read about it both in the New Testament and in the Old. Let me read you the Old Testament version in Isaiah chapter 55, where God's word says, come, all you who are thirsty, come to the waters. And you who have no money, come, buy, and eat. Now that sounds like a strange thing to say if you don't have any money. You can come and get all that you need. If I go into my grocery store and go through the aisles and put everything in my cart that I need, and then I go to the checkout counter and I say, I'm sorry, I don't have any money, what will they say? No money, no groceries. But you know, in God's divine grace grocery store, he says, you don't have any money? That's just the kind of customer I'm looking for. Here, take a cart. Take two, take three, take all you can wheel and go down up and down through these aisles and put into that cart everything that you need in your life. Fill your cart up, fill it full, and then come and tell me that you don't have anything to pay. And I'll say that's what grace is for. He says, you who have no money, come, buy, and eat. Why do you spend your money on what is not bread and your labor on what does not satisfy? Listen to me and eat what is good, and your soul will delight in the richest affair. Give ear and come to me. Come, see a man, the woman at the well said. Come to Jesus and drink. And when you come to him, you will find that he really does meet every need of your heart. You thirsty? He's living water. Are you hungry? He's the bread of life. He's strength for those who are weak. He's righteousness for those who are sinful. For those who are wounded, he is healing. For those who are weary, he is rest. For the empty, he is fullness. He is joy for the grieving. He is peace for the troubled heart. He's beauty for those who've been scarred. For those who don't know which way to go, he is the way. He's home for the rejected. He's a lover for the unloved. For the fatherless, he's a father. For the widow, he's a husband. He's freedom for those who are in bondage. He's a refuge for the fearful. He's hope for the hopeless and the discouraged. He's fruitfulness for those who are barren. And for those who are dead, he is the resurrection and the life. Come to Jesus and drink. Would you just now by faith say, oh Lord, I come to you afresh this day, and I know that you are the fountain of living waters, the only one who can supply the deepest needs of my heart. Forgive me, Lord, for looking to other things and people to satisfy that God-shaped vacuum and hole in my heart. And right now by faith, I drink of you. I take you by faith. Fill me up. Fill my cup till it overflows. And may my life give life and hope to others around me this day. Thank you, Lord Jesus, for you truly are all that we need. And this day afresh, we drink deeply of you, that rivers of living water may fill us from within and flow through us to others. For Jesus' sake we pray it.
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6: What if your marriage vows had included this unromantic line? I vow to always treat you as good or better than the coworkers at my job. Now, it doesn't sound romantic, but if married people could live up to just that one line, many, if not most, marriages could be saved. It's sad, but true. The marriages that have the most problems are those in which one or both spouses treat the other in a way they would never treat a coworker. At work, if you mistreat a coworker, you could get reprimanded or fired. So because there are no such immediate consequences in marriage, too many people start speaking or treating their spouse in a rude or condescending way, something they would never do with a coworker. It may not sound romantic, but look at the ways you talk to your spouse. Then realize this, your marriage is far more important than your job, and your spouse deserves much more respect than any coworker.
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0: 91.5, The Blessing Weather. I'm meteorologist Mike Cox. It will be a sunny day, but very warm for this time of year. Look for a high today of 83. That's about 10 to 12 degrees above our average for this time of year. Tonight, we'll have mostly clear skies. Our low drops to 54. Tomorrow will be a sunny day for the most part. It'll actually feel a bit like summer with a small chance of rain late in the day. We'll have a high of 84. Thursday, more of the same. Sunny skies, small chance of rain in the afternoon. It looks like we'll have highs Thursday, also in the mid-80s.
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8: I have the joy of a regular routine each morning. And that is walking out on our country roads. I love to walk and talk to the Lord out there. It's beautiful. I love seeing the nature. I love watching the sun come up in the morning sky. And, you know, once I get out there, I'm always glad I'm there. But the truth is, making myself get out early in the morning, dressing for whatever weather might be out there, and heading outside isn't done because I really love it. But I'm committed to it because I know that I will reap the benefits of daily exercise. And there's a lot of benefits that I reap from that regular habit. First of all, I feel more energized after walking. I try to walk at a really brisk pace and get my heart beating. And when I get back, even though I'm physically a little bit tired from it, I'm also energized. I also see things outside that I would never see indoors. Like I see the cattle that are out there near the farms where I'm walking. I see birds that are up in the trees. I watch the foliage changing from season to season. I get to see spectacular things in the sky with the clouds and the sunshine. It's just incredible. And I can see a little bit of that looking out the windows, but not like when you're walking outside. It's just a blessing to see those things. My doctor tells me that another benefit from walking is that it strengthens my

0: bones. I have to have the impact of the pavement underneath my feet, and I am strengthened in my bones because of it. And then the sunshine, vitamin D, it's so good for us. It's good for me to be in the sun on the days when it is shining. And you know, I also find that there's another habit in my life that I do, and not always because I just can't wait to do it. Some days I do it because I know it will benefit me, and that is being in God's Word and spending time in prayer. I've been doing it for many, many years because I've been saved for over 50 years. But being in God's Word is a habit, a daily discipline that is so good for me. Do you struggle with it? Are you regularly in God's Word? I want to encourage you just by some ways that we are can benefit from our time in God's Word. And it really is linked to my habit of walking. The benefits that are there are is even greater than walking outside. But I'm energized spiritually when I'm in the Word of God. You see, when I read the scriptures, my burdens are lifted. Psalm 119, verse 28 says, "My soul melts away for sorrow." That's what happens before I open the scriptures. I may have a burden that is just weighing me down, and I may be full of some kind of sorrow. I'm overwhelmed by a fear or anticipation of something that's happening. But listen to the second part of this verse. "Strengthened me according to your word." God uses his word to give me the strength I need for the thing that is worrying my mind or the person that I'm burdened for. So I'm spiritually energized when I read God's word. What verse of scripture has God recently given to you in your quiet time with him? Didn't it just spur you on to continue for the Lord, to not give up praying for that lost loved one, or to give to him the thing that is frightening you about the future, the thing you're worrying about? Yes, being in God's word can spiritually energize us. I also, when I am in God's word, when you are in God's word, we see things that we would never see without it. The unfolding of your word gives light. It gives understanding to the simple, the psalmist tells us. God's word gives light. In the dark things of our life, it sheds light, first of all, on the gospel that we need to be saved. All of a sudden, we understand our sinful nature and the fact that Jesus died for us. But also, after we're saved, sometimes we're reading the scriptures and we realize, I've done this. We're reading about a sin, and the Spirit of God says, you're guilty of this, and we need to confess that sin. Romans chapter 3, verse 20 says, "Therefore, by the deeds of the law, there shall no flesh be justified in his sight, for by the law is the knowledge of sin." Even reading the commandments of God, we realize that we are guilty. So we see our need for confession. We see our need for the light of God's word to transform our darkness. And then another benefit from being in God's word is that we are strengthened. Again, it leads us to the gospel. That is the only way that we can be saved. There is no other way to God but coming through Jesus Christ. Jesus said, "I am the way, the truth, and the life, and no man comes to the Father but by me." It reminds us also that the gospel way is the way to live after we've been saved. Lamentations chapter 3, verses 21 through 23 are some favorite verses of mine. It says, "Yet this I call to mind, and therefore I have hope. Because of the Lord's great love, we are not consumed, for his compassions fail not. They are new every morning. Great is your faithfulness." We're reminded as we read God's word, "Oh Lord, yes, you are so faithful. As you were faithful to me yesterday, you will be faithful to me today." We're strengthened to be able to do His will. We're strengthened to be able to follow Him, to obey a difficult step of obedience. Corrie Ten Boom said, if there's one thing I've learned at 80 years of age, isn't that a reminder that we are all growing continually until the day God calls us home? If there's one thing I've learned at 80 years of age, it's that I can't store up good feelings and behavior, but only draw them fresh from God each day. Maybe I'm glad it's that way, for every time I go to Him, He teaches me something else. Yeah, we all need to be learning until the day God calls us home, but we are strengthened because of what God shows us in His Word. And just like the Israelites who could not save the manna today for tomorrow's food, they had to get it every day. You and I have to gather the manna today from God's Word. And then every time we go, we find He feeds us with just the things that we need. And then the last thing about God's Word and what it does for us is that time with Christ is good for me. Just like I said, exposure to the sun when I'm walking is good for me. Exposure to the presence of God is good for me. You know, His presence gives me joy. Psalm 119, verse 111 says, I have inherited Your testimonies forever, for they are the joy of my heart. They are also the light for our path. Verse 105 of that chapter says, Thy word is a lamp unto my feet and a light unto my path. They give us peace. God's word gives us peace that we are longing for. Those who love Your law have great peace, and nothing shall offend them. You know, if you and I avoid God's word and are not in it every day as we need it, we could very easily fall prey to Satan's attacks in our lives, to his lies that he wants to give to us. But it's the truth of God's word that counteracts the lies of the devil. His word quickens us. It makes us alive to the truth of who God is. It renews us. 2 Corinthians 4:16 says, For this cause we faint not. But though our outward man perish, yet the inward man is renewed day by day. I know people who are far more faithful at exercise than I am, because I honestly don't walk every single day of the week. They are so faithful to it. I mean, they're at the gym every day lifting weights and doing all the machines and things that are at a gym. I don't sound very experienced because I'm not. But you know, 2 Corinthians 4:16 reminds us that our outward man is perishing. So we need to be careful that we are doing more to renew our inner man through the Word of God than even the things that we do for our outer man that is eventually going to perish. Is our inner man being renewed, as this verse says, day by day? Can that be said of us? Have you been renewed day by day? Or would you say, well, my renewal in God's word is more like week by week because I let my pastor give me God's word and, you know, that'll get me through. Or maybe it's month by month because you're not even in a church regularly. But you know what? We need God's word more than we even need physical exercise. 1 Timothy chapter 4, verse 8 says, For bodily exercise profits little, but godliness is profitable unto all things, having the promise of the life that now is and of that which is to come. Bodily exercise does profit, but only a little. But we need to be exercising godliness that profits us always. And isn't it easy to use excuses about why we aren't in God's word? I heard the story about two men that were talking about their church. And one of them said, you know, I've heard thousands of messages by my pastor, but I can't remember one of them right now. And the other gentleman wisely answered him. He said, well, can you remember every meal that you've eaten in the last several years? Of course you can't. But those meals have nourished you and sustained you. And God's word for us is always, always profitable. And even though you may say, I don't always remember what I read after I have read something, it's always profitable for you. The Spirit of God can bring that back to your mind at just the moment that you need it. Recently on a broadcast, I shared about how God brought back to my mind a scripture passage to remind me that God forgives my sin and that he's ready to forgive. He brought that back to my mind. God's word is always profitable for you. Job 23:12 says, I have esteemed the words of his mouth more than my necessary food, even more than the food that you eat. God's word is more profitable for you. So I won't ask you if you walk for your health, but I am going to ask you, do you walk with God for your spiritual health? 1 Peter 2:2 says, desire the sincere milk of the word that you may grow thereby. If my physical body is weak, I won't be able to help somebody else who could be in need. But even greater, if my spiritual body is weak and I haven't taken in the word of God, I'm not going to be able to help somebody else. And you know, if I don't walk and I don't take care of my body, I'm not fooling myself, and I'm surely not going to fool anybody else. And friends, it's the same thing spiritually. If we're not taking in God's word and taking care of our spiritual life, really, we're not fooling ourselves, and we certainly won't be fooling somebody else. I read this on an Instagram post recently. It says, girl, read your Bible. You can eat all the kale, buy all the things, lift all the weights, take all the trips, trash all that doesn't spark joy, wash your face and hustle like mad. But if you don't rest your soul in Jesus, you will never find true peace and purpose. And that purpose and that peace is found in God's word. If you don't know where to begin in reading God's word and studying, ask a pastor, ask your pastor's wife, or I even invite you to email me. I'd be happy to give you some help there. You can contact me at refreshher.com. Are you walking with God today? You need it for your spiritual health.
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6: Hi, thanks for joining me on Homeschool Conversations. I'm Amanda, and here on the show, we talk about life, kids, and all things homeschooling. We are in our eighth year as a homeschool family, and we have loved the journey. I love that I can come alongside you in your homeschooling ventures and hopefully provide you with some tips or helpful hints to encourage you and give you some fresh ideas. Today, I want to talk about sports and how your kids can get involved in programs even though they're homeschooled. Now, we never wanted to be the people who jumped from sport to sport or from extracurricular activity to extracurricular every night of the week. There's nothing wrong with that if that's how you roll, but I know that larger families may not even have a choice, even if each child is only involved in one activity apiece. But we only have two boys, and for us, we treasure our time together at home, especially in the evenings, and we just prefer a slower pace. We were also hesitant to get involved in sports because I knew that once we got started, it would probably be a forever commitment. So we took our time introducing our boys to organized sports. I think they were around 7 and 9 when we decided to try soccer. Sullivan County held a rec league that we had heard great things about, so we thought we would go that route. They only practiced one night a week and had one game on Saturday. That had been another one of my hang-ups. See, I had this silly idea that every team sport practiced every night of the week and played like 4 games, including on Saturdays and Sundays. Now, I'm sure that there are travel teams that are very competitive and expect that much, but it's not the reality for most rec leagues and other teams. So when we finally went for our first practice, it was way out of my comfort zone, only because we had never done sports and I had no idea what to expect. And I like to know what to expect from situations. Anyway, we quickly learned what we needed to know, and sports easily fit into our lives. Our first year with Sullivan County Soccer, our oldest son had an amazing coach that we had become friends with, and the boys are on his team every year when he coaches their age group. They have made friends and have loved playing soccer. After a couple of years with soccer, we decided to branch out a little bit and try upward basketball. We had some friends who played and raved about the program, so we thought we would try it as well. This season fits in between fall and spring soccer, so it worked well. We played for 2 years before COVID happened, and we really missed the program this last year. This is also a low-key organization, and you only have one practice a week and one game on Saturday. This has just been a little of our experience and how we got started and the programs we are involved in. Now, should every child be involved in sports? I would have to say no. I just don't think that it's for every kid, because not every kid is going to enjoy playing. You should encourage your child to develop their passions and gifts. If it's art, let them take some classes, learn how to draw and paint well. If they love computers, and not just the games on them, then let them get involved in some computer or coding classes. But if they love sports and athletics and want to play on a team, then maybe consider letting them try that as well. We're going to talk about ways that sports are important and can help kids, but please know that I'm not saying your child needs to be in sports. They can get some of these benefits in other areas or classes or activities. But I want to highlight some reasons why you may want to consider sports if your kid likes to play. For us, our oldest son is not a strong athlete, but he loves to play and is always such an encouragement to other players. But he also has many other interests and talents that he's very gifted in. Now, we'll let him play soccer and basketball as long as he wants to, and as long as there are available options for him. Now, our youngest is probably a natural athlete. That's just one of the ways that God has gifted him. He could probably play any sport he wanted and play it well. So, are sports beneficial to kids? Absolutely. The first benefit of playing sports is, of course, the exercise. Most kids these days do not get enough exercise. So many sit in class all day and then come home and sit in front of a TV or device and don't get the exercise they need. Playing sports is a great way to work exercise into their routine, and most of the time it's fun for them, and so they don't mind the physical activity. Then, to increase even more they can practice or do drills at home on days they don't have practice. Along with this, sports can help with coordination. While my youngest son is very athletic, he can be very clumsy as well. I know, it doesn't really make sense, but he would be the one who would start to walk after standing still and trip over his own 2 feet. And since he's been playing sports, his clumsiness has decreased some, and he seems to be more coordinated. Sports can help teach responsibility and teamwork. If they are on a team, it is important they know that their team relies on them to be there and to do their part. It takes the entire team to be successful, and you have to learn to work together in order to play well. When learning to work together, they also have to learn to work well with other kids. Sometimes that is easier than others. They may have to learn to get along with kids that are harder to get along with, or with kids whose personalities just don't mesh with theirs. Kids can be prideful or bossy or just mean, and I know that it is easy to want to shelter them from some of this, but they also, when you feel like they're old enough and ready to handle more difficult situations, they need to know how to deal with difficult people, because even as adults, we don't always get along with everyone, and the sooner they learn how to deal with others, especially more difficult ones, the better off that they will be. And when they learn to work together, that can also be an opportunity to praise their accomplishments. And playing sports can also teach discipline. They have to be on time to practice, they have to have all their gear with them, and as they get older, they will have to consider things like what they eat and how much water they're drinking throughout the day in order to be in good condition. They may have to condition or practice on days they don't have team practice in order to be in better physical shape so that they can play their best. Another quality that sports can teach is respect. They must learn to respect their coach and to listen when the coach is teaching or giving instructions. There was one day that my youngest was talking to another kid during soccer practice while his coach was talking. Now, this was the coach that we really liked that I mentioned earlier. When practice was over, the coach talked to him about it and explained that he expected more out of him. This just about broke our son's heart, but I think it was a good lesson for him to learn earlier in life than later. There may be occasions when your child, and maybe even you, don't like their coach, but they still have to show respect. And we have had a couple that we didn't really care for along the way, but we have told our boys they still need to listen to their coach and do what he tells them to do. And this next one can be hard sometimes, but playing sports can teach your kids how to win and to lose. Of course, winning is easy, but sometimes we need to win with tact and humility and not with arrogance and pride, and that can be a little more difficult. Losing is even a harder lesson to learn. Trust me, my husband and I are both pretty competitive, and this is not always easy. He even says that a losing season is good for the boys and for me, but I definitely don't enjoy it. But anyway, we don't win in every circumstance, right? And we have to lose gracefully when things don't work the way we want them to. And we have to learn to deal with disappointment. For me, this is not easy to allow our children to learn, but I also know it's for the best. None of us want our children to grow up spoiled and entitled, right? But if we don't allow them to experience loss, failure, and disappointment, then that is what we are teaching them, that they deserve to win and get whatever they want in life. And that's just not how things work. Another positive aspect of having your children involved in sports is that the coach can be another influence for your child. Now, this can be for good or for bad. If it's a good influence, then it gives your child a role model, a mentor, and someone to be involved in their lives besides us parents. Now, if it goes the other way, and perhaps the coach isn't a great influence, then you can use that in a way to teach your children and grow them in other ways, like allowing them to see they aren't always going to like those who are in charge of them. They will not love every boss they ever have or every college professor. But unless there are extenuating circumstances, you just can't quit every time you have to deal with someone that you don't like. You have to learn to still do your job or still play on a team and show respect, even if you don't like or agree with the one in charge. I have seen this play out recently where I used to work. There was a change in management, and so many of the part-time employees quit because they didn't like the new manager. He had really high expectations and wanted everyone to do more than what they were used to doing. And these kids, well, I call them kids, they're probably high school and college aged. But they did not want to have to do that. Now, the manager might have been able to go about things a little different way, but that's kind of my point. Just because you don't like your boss doesn't mean you should just walk away and quit. There are so many other ways that sports can help kids, like building confidence and improving self-esteem. When they do well on the field or on the court or whatever they're playing, then they get encouragement from their coaches and their teammates and even us as parents. I even ran across some websites that say it can help with sleep and academic performance. Now, there are probably lots of other benefits as well. But as you can see, playing sports can be wonderful for your child. So we're going to wrap up the show today with another recipe idea. I tried this on another episode to help give some ideas on meal planning and wanted to share another favorite with you. Our family loves fish tacos. Now, it took us a while to warm up to the idea when we first heard of it. But now it's something that we fix every week or two. Now, these can be as elaborate or as simple as you want. You can even do chicken if someone doesn't like fish, or you could change it up and do shrimp. We cook the meat and serve them on flour tortillas. You can add a variety of toppings like cabbage, shredded carrots, peppers, avocado, and salsa. You could even add any other veggies or sauces that you and your family love. We also serve ours with rice and black beans or refried beans, but you could do chips and salsa for something easy and quick. And we serve it kind of like a buffet where everything's in separate bowls and each person can make theirs exactly the way they want. Well, that's going to be all for today. I hope you have learned a little something and have been encouraged on today's show. Thanks so much for joining me, and we'll see you next time on Homeschool Conversations.
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2: 91.5, The Blessing Weather. I'm meteorologist Mike Cox. It will be a sunny day, but very warm for this time of year. Look for a high today of 83. That's about 10 to 12 degrees above our average for this time of year. Tonight, we'll have mostly clear skies, or low drops to 54. Tomorrow will be a sunny day for the most part. It'll actually feel a bit like summer with a small chance of rain late in the day. We'll have a high of 84. Thursday, more of the same. Sunny skies, small chance of rain in the afternoon. It looks like we'll have highs Thursday, also in the mid-80s. 91.5, The Blessing.
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Hi, hello, how are you, my friends? Welcome in to the WHCB Kids Show, also known as Bible Buddies. My name is Mr. Matthew, and I'm your host for our get-together. We're so glad that you're here today. I've got programs ready for you, some awesome music, and a whole lot of fun. Are you ready? You don't look ready. You look ready. You kind of look... Okay, now you look ready. What about you over there? Yes! Everyone is ready to go, so let's do it. Let's get started with this edition of Bible Buddies. It's the Kids Show with me, Mr. Matthew, right here on WHCB.

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0: It sure is dark out here.
1: Yeah, and kind of creepy.
2: Hey, Bob, how much longer before we get to camp? I'm starving.
3: Yeah, and I'm tired from carrying all this heavy camping gear.
4: I told you your pack was going to be too heavy. Forget the lawn darts, I said.
5: But you wouldn't listen.
4: Come on, fellas, just keep walking. We'll be there soon, and then we'll build a big campfire and roast hot dogs and sing camp songs. Don't you love

0: Michael,
1: no, not really.
0: Are you worried?
1: Not a bit. I know whatever's gonna happen, that God can handle it.
2: I'm sorry that I scared you when you saw me on TV.
1: Well, that's okay, because now I know that

we greet our friends everywhere with Chapter 23 of Hunger, Thirst, and Bitter Exile, the story of Bible translator William Tyndale. This is another in the series, Stories of Great Christians, which comes to you from the Moody Bible Institute in Chicago.

For almost a year, the Antwerp house of my uncle, Sir Thomas Poyntz, was the home of Master William Tyndall. His English New Testament had long been completed, but he continued to perfect the words and phrases in it. The Old Testament was almost done, and Master Tyndall labored incessantly over that. He knew he was surrounded by enemies who wanted his life, some from England, some from the Low Countries. But while he remained in my uncle's house, he was safe, protected legally by the same law that protected all British merchants in Antwerp. That winter, 1535, Master Tyndall, lonely, weary of his constant labor, I suppose, struck up a hasty friendship with another Englishman, Henry Phillips. He received Phillips with all

0: the kindness of a brother. He confided in him, and sometimes even shared his lodgings with him. But my uncle, better acquainted with the world than Master Tyndall, had some doubts.
1: Will, you're up early.
2: I came down to see if there were any messages. There weren't. Oh, you're going away, Sir Thomas?
1: Have to go to Bergen. Office there got its books in a mess.
2: Well, you'll straighten them out. Have a good trip.
1: I will. You'll be all right here?
2: Unless your cook comes down with the plague. Yes, I'll be all right.
1: You need anything before I go?
2: If you mean money.
1: I do.
2: No, I don't.
1: Well, be careful, Will.
2: What are you thinking of? I might cut my hand on the sharp edge of a manuscript. I'm in dangerous work, you know.
1: Well, you know what I mean.
2: Of course, I promise you. I won't leave this house unless it's absolutely necessary. You don't need to remind
1: me. I mean Phillips, Will.
2: Please, Sir Thomas.
1: No, Will, I mean it.
2: There's nothing wrong with Phillips. He's been a good, witty, interesting friend. Perhaps he eats too much now and then.
1: I'm not so sure there isn't anything wrong with him. I don't trust him. I walked down to the square with him yesterday afternoon.
2: And?
1: He asked too many questions, that's all. About you.
2: Friendly interest. Now, look, Sir Thomas, you were always prodding me to make friends, and now that I have...
1: Too many questions. I don't like it.
2: I don't want to be rude. You've been very helpful to me, but after all, I'm a man of almost 40. I've been protecting myself for 12, 15 years. I admit I've made some bad choices of friends, Friar Roy, but I recognized him for what he was.
1: I know, Will. But just be extra cautious while I'm in Bergen.
2: I will. Well, there's the carriage. Carry your bags out?
1: No, the boy will come in. Goodbye, Will. Take care.
2: You take care. There might be a plague in Bergen.
0: As my uncle's carriage jounced over the crooked cobblestones on its way out of Antwerp, another carriage was also clattering along. This one was on its way to the palace of King Charles V, Emperor of the Low Countries.
3: I am grateful for this audience, King Charles.
4: Do what I can to favor an Englishman. My aunt is English. You know Queen Catherine.
3: Queen Catherine.
4: And always will be queen by rights. No matter what that dastardly fellow on the throne... Your name is Phillips?
3: Henry Phillips, Your Majesty.
4: Well, what is your business, Phillips? I don't have long.
3: My business is heresy, Your Grace.
4: You're in or out of it?
3: Out of it, Your Grace.
4: Can't tell about an Englishman. There's all kinds of heresy over there. Well, what is it? What's on your mind?
3: If you're interested in apprehending a wanted heretic, I can lead you to him.
4: I'm interested, yes.
3: It's William Tyndall.
4: Tyndall? Did King Henry send you?
3: King Henry? No, sir.
4: Who, then? Who are you representing?
3: The best interests of all men everywhere.
4: Who's paying you?
3: Shall we say some Englishmen who are true to the cause of God, no matter what the country or the language. Well-to-do Englishmen.
4: You sure it isn't King Henry?
3: King Henry and I do not stand on the same side of the battle line.
4: I don't know what that means, but I think he's a nasty little man myself. The way he disgraced and humiliated my aunt. But look here. Henry wanted Tyndall himself.
3: Not anymore. Things have changed at the palace.
4: Changed? You mean Henry's a Lutheran? I don't believe it.
3: Not changed that much. Not yet. But Cromwell, his influence is very strong. Henry blows hot and cold. You know what kind he is.
4: I do.
3: Once he wanted Tyndall. Wanted him back to be punished. Now he doesn't care. Truth is, I've heard that Henry has changed his mind so much that he's going to authorize this heretic's translations.
4: So Henry doesn't care if Tyndall... Can I trust you?
3: Yes, sir. My credentials.
4: No, never mind. I'll take a chance. What do you want me to do?
3: Just send Procureur General Dufif, sir.
4: Send him?
3: With me. We'll go to Antwerp, to the Rue...

0: And the house where the heretic is staying.
1: Well, I'll have to call Dufif and take the afternoon.
0: I'll wait. I'd wait longer than that for the cause of God and country.

0: Here we are, Dufif. This is the house.
1: I will wait outside.
0: Yes. You see that gate?
1: Yeah.
0: Wait outside. I'll come out of the house with him. Step back. Let him go through the gate first. And then...
1: Leave the rest to me, Phillips. I have everything necessary. He will be alone.
0: Yes. There won't be any trouble. He's a thin, short man. No struggle at all.
1: You go now. I will wait outside the gate.
2: Ah, guten Tag, Herr Phillips. I tell Herr...
0: Never mind. I'll surprise him.
2: But Herr Tingle does not like to... Oh, such a fun. So friendly.
3: Well, Phillips, I was just thinking about you.
0: That doesn't sound like the old Tyndall. Only thing he thought about was Greek verbs and Hebrew nouns and what this word meant in that verse.
3: Oh, I guess I'm tired. I'm glad you stopped by.
0: Maybe you won't be.
3: What's that?
0: I came for a strange reason.
3: Oh?
0: I don't know how to ask you.
3: Go ahead.
0: I wonder, will... I'd like very much to borrow 40 shillings.
3: Is that all? You were afraid to ask me that? I know you're thinking of what I told you about Friar Roy and the way he'd spend every shilling he could lay his hands on.
0: I'll pay you back tomorrow. I'm waiting for the mail.
3: Tomorrow, next week, it's all the same. I happen to have extra anyway. It's right here in my desk. Sir Thomas is away for the week and he left me well provided. You know Sir Thomas. Here you are.
0: He's away? For the week? Thanks.
3: To Bergen. Why?
0: No reason at all. Now I have another surprise. As long as I have 40 shillings, which I will pay you back tomorrow...
3: You don't need to.
0: But I will, because the mails will come. And if they'd come today, I was going to ask you anyway.
3: Ask?
0: Be my guest for dinner.
3: Well, that is a surprise.
0: Come on, get your cape.
3: Well, I can't, Henry. Not tonight.
0: You need the air.
3: As it happens, I'll be getting some air. You see, Phillips, I have another dinner engagement.
0: You do?
3: Sir Thomas made it for me, other end of town.
0: I'll walk over with you.
3: But I'm not going yet. I don't have to be there for 2 hours.
0: Will, I am sorry. I've been depressed all day. Homesick. All I really wanted was some good talk and companionship.
3: Well, if that's all, come along with me. You be my guest.
0: Would I be welcome?
3: When I'm going, there always was room for one more, if you can eat stew.
0: Anything. It wasn't the dinner. It was the companionship. Let's start now, Will. I feel like a long walk.
3: Well?
0: Come on. Here's your cape.
3: I'll put up my books.
0: I'll help you.
3: Wait.
0: What now?
3: I want to clean my pen.
0: Of course. Of course.
3: There. All right. My cape. I'm ready. Afternoon, Fräulein. I'm stepping out for dinner.
2: Eat well, Herr Tyndall. Eat well.
3: Invigorating out, Henry.
0: Aren't you glad you listened to me?
3: I usually am. I'll unlatch the gate. It always sticks. Go ahead, Henry. I want to make sure the gate's closed tight.
0: No. After you. After all, I'm your guest today.
3: Well, close that gate. It sticks.
0: Here he is. No. That's the one.
4: Mr. Tyndall, you are under arrest.
5: What is this?
4: Do not try to get away.
5: Let me go. Help me, Phillips.
4: Grab his arm, Phillips.
5: Phillips.
0: I have him.
5: No.
0: Give me the rope.
5: Don't. No, you don't.
4: Still no good to fight us. Tie it, Phillips.
5: You can't do this.
0: Yes, we can.
5: Phillips, you.
4: Tighter. Get him into the carriage. Oh.

0: What are the charges?
1: What do you think?
0: Phillips! Phillips, you were my friend!
2: And it don't have no friends! Don't
1: you know that, Will Tingle?
2: To the carriage with you!

0: Did you tell them to expect us, Dufif?
1: Certainly.
0: But the drawbridge is up.
1: Bad, those stupid... No! It is coming down now.
2: The Castle Vilvoort.
0: Yes, the Castle Vilvoort. The widest moat you've ever seen.
1: Here we go!

0: Seven towers on the Castle Vilvoorde. And here you are at the bottom of one. Get in there. Yeah.
1: Phillips, are you going to leave me here?
0: Are we going to leave him there? Seven towers of the Castle Vilvoorde. And at the bottom of one, a heretic.

And so we conclude chapter 23 of Hunger, Thirst, and Bitter Exile, the story of Bible translator William Tyndale. This is another in the series, Stories of Great Christians, and came to you from the Moody Bible Institute of Chicago.

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1: Matt Four is here with the truth she'll make you laugh.
2: A pig farmer had the unenviable task of feeding the pigs every morning at 6 a.m. The problem is the gate to the pen was on the opposite end of the barn where the food was, so he had to carry it all the way around. A friend made the suggestion that he could do the job much quicker if he put the gate on the other end of the pen. That's true, said the farmer, but then again, what's time to a pig? Have you ever considered that animals have no concept of where they are on the continuum of time? They just live in the right now. They are the ultimate existentialists. We humans, on the other hand, tend to think that our time is the one that really matters. We are victims of what's called the egocentric illusion. We perceive our lives as being in the center of the universe and in the center of time. Our forefathers and great-grandchildren might disagree. We even think our time zone is correct. As I write this down, I'm in Mobile, Alabama. Here they think it's 9 a.m. because they're on Central Standard Time. I happen to know it's actually 10 a.m., which is Eastern Standard, or as I like to call it, Biblical King James Version time, the same time the Apostle Paul went by. God has a much broader perspective. The scriptures teach that our time is very short. But when we spend that time doing what God calls us to do, we make an impact that is not forgotten. That puff of smoke lingers on for generations to come.
1: We hope you've enjoyed today's The Truth She'll Make You Laugh with Matt Four. 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

Well, hi there, boys and girls. I'm Uncle Charlie, and we have an interesting story ready for you today. Say, do you know somebody who's hard to get along with? You'd like to call them friend, but they really don't act like a friend? What should you do in a situation like that? Well, we're going to find out the answers to some of those questions when we have the story in just a moment. But first, let's take time out for a little go-along with the story music. Listen.

0: Our story today is all about having a friend and being a friend. It's called A Friend Indeed. Terry Bradford was perhaps the most unfriendly kid in Springfield. So, of course, he had no friends. This hurt Terry very deeply, although he tried hard not to show it. Instead, he became all the more unfriendly, and he would go out of his way to pick a fight with the other kids in the neighborhood. They were all afraid of him because Terry never lost a fight. Just now, he's sitting at his desk alone in the classroom at school. All the other children have gone home for the day, but Terry had to stay after school. He had been in a fight. Now he looks up as his teacher speaks to him.
1: Terry?
2: Yes, Mr. Sawyer?
1: Will you come to my desk, please? I want to talk to you. Terry, I don't know quite what to make of you. I don't know what to do with you. This is the third fight you've been in this week. Don't you like any of the children in this school?
2: No, none of them.
1: But why?
2: 'Cause.
1: Some of them are very nice. The boy you were fighting with at recess time is one of the nicest kids in your class.
2: Roger's a sissy and a teacher's pet.
1: Why is he a sissy?
2: Because he won't fight. I hit him and he just stood there looking at me.
1: And why is he a teacher's pet?
2: Because he always gets A's in everything.
1: Well, you're wrong about Roger, Terry. The reason he didn't want to fight with you is because he's a Christian. I know he's a Christian because he goes to the same church I go to. The reason he gets all A's is because he earns them.
2: Well, he doesn't like me, so I don't like him.
1: But, Terry, you don't try to be likable. You're the most unfriendly boy I've ever met. If you just try being friendly, then other children would be friendly to you.
2: Maybe.
1: You know what I think, Terry?
2: What?
1: I think that you are really a very lonely, unhappy boy, and you don't know how to make friends, so you make enemies instead.
2: Who told you that?
1: No one. I just saw it in you. Am I right, though?
2: Maybe.
1: Actually, you could be one of the most popular boys in town if you wanted to be.
2: Me? Yeah, how?
1: Well, before you can be a friend to anyone, you need to know what a friend is yourself. You need a friend.
2: But I haven't got one. Nobody likes me.
1: Oh, now I know someone who loves you.
2: You mean my mother.
1: Besides your mother.
2: My father.
1: Besides your father, too.
2: No one else loves me or even likes me.
1: The Lord Jesus. The Lord Jesus loves you, Terry, and he wants to be your friend.
2: But why does Jesus love me? I never loved him.
1: We love him, the Bible says, because he first loved us. In fact, Jesus loved you enough to die for you.
2: Yeah, I guess you would have to be friends with someone to die for them.
1: Jesus said, "Greater love hath no man than this, that a man lay down his life for his friends." That's what Jesus did. He laid down his life for his friends.
2: Mr. Sawyer, if Jesus loved me enough to die for me, if he died just so we could be friends, then, well, I guess I'd like to be his friend too.
0: Mr. Sawyer had a long talk with Terry, and before they parted, Terry had received Jesus as his Savior. What a change came into Terry Bradford's life. No one could believe that any boy could change so much. Of course, all of the children were still just a little afraid when they saw him coming, for they still weren't quite sure that he wouldn't start a fight just like he used to do. One day, as he was walking along the big highway that ran in front of his house, Terry saw a little girl standing at the curb. He could see she wanted to cross the street, but she was afraid to try it. And no wonder. She was crippled. Both of her legs were in braces, and it was hard for her to walk. As Terry came closer, he saw that she was crying.
2: Is anything wrong? Can I help you?
3: No. Oh, no, there's nothing wrong.
2: But you're crying.
3: I'm trying to get home, but there's so much traffic.
2: This is a busy road.
3: Because of the braces on my legs, I can't walk very fast, and I'm afraid to start across the road.
2: Well, can I help you? I'll walk across with you.
3: Oh, thanks.
2: Now, don't be scared of all these cars. When they see us coming, they'll slow down for us.
3: But they come around the curve pretty fast. Maybe they won't see you.
2: We'll be all right. There. Now, here we go.
3: Here comes a car.
2: He sees us. He's stopping. We'll be across in just a minute.
3: Look out. Here comes another one.
2: He's coming right for us. Look out, mister.
0: The next thing Terry knew, he opened his eyes in the hospital. The room was filled with flowers, and he was covered with bandages. Then he saw a strange man standing by his bed. He was holding Terry's hand.
1: Well, did you finally wake up, young fella? That pulse is much better. How do you feel, Terry?
2: Oh, pretty rough.
1: Someone's here to see you. Won't you come in, Mr. Sawyer?
0: Well, hi there, Terry.
2: Oh, hello, Mr. Sawyer.
0: How is he, Doctor?
1: Oh, he'll be up and around soon.
2: What about the little girl, Doctor? The little girl who was with me.
1: Betty? Oh, she's fine.
2: Did she get hurt?
1: Not a scratch, thanks to you.
0: Terry, you were just great. Everyone in town is talking about what you did.
1: If you hadn't pushed her out of the way just as that car came along, she would have probably been killed. And you might have been killed yourself trying to save her, son. That was mighty fine of you.
0: I'm so proud of you, Terry. It was so unselfish of you to think of Betty first.
2: Do you know what I thought of when the car came at us?
0: No. What, son?
2: What you told me. That Bible verse. Greater love hath no man than this, that a man lay down his life for his friends.
0: Mm-hmm.
2: I knew that if one of us had to die, it had better be me, because I am saved.
0: Well, maybe the Lord Jesus will give you the opportunity of showing Betty how to be saved too, Terry.
2: Yeah, but how could I? I don't even know her or who she is or anything.
0: And that too, Terry, is just like what the Lord Jesus did for us. You were willing to give your life to save Betty's, and she wasn't even your friend. In fact, you don't even know her, as you just said. The Bible tells us that Jesus died for us while we were yet sinners. Enemies of his, in fact. We weren't even his friends.
2: Boy, Mr. Sawyer, I hope I do get the chance to tell Betty about such a wonderful friend as Jesus. Do you think she'll come to see me?
0: I think so. In fact, I know she will. You see, they're going to put a picture of you and Betty right on the front page of the newspaper with the story of how you were willing to lay down your life to save her.
2: Boy!
1: In fact, they asked me if I'd be in the picture with you too, Terry.
2: That's swell.
1: Oh, there's a reason for it. You see, last year I was voted public citizen number one. This year, that honor goes to you, Terry.
2: Me? Public citizen number one? I guess that just goes to show what the Lord Jesus can do.

John 15:13 says it well. The greatest love is shown when people lay down their lives for their friends. Would you be willing to give your life for someone you love? Well, Jesus gave his life for us while we were yet sinners, the Bible says. Since he loves us so much, what should be our response? Well, first of all, we need to trust Jesus as our Savior. Invite him to come into our hearts and lives. And once we've done that, we need to share the love of Jesus with others. Our family, our neighbors, the kids at school. Are you doing that? Have you ever invited someone to listen to this radio program with you? I'd love it if you would do that. I'm Uncle Charlie. You've been listening to Storytime. It's a listener-supported production of CBH Ministries, P.O. Box 1, Grand Rapids, Michigan, 49501. Goodbye now.

0: Now, look at this daffodil bulb. 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But if I plant it in the ground, water it, and wait, Jesus will make it into a beautiful flower.
1: If God could do that with a daffodil bulb, think what he could do with me.

When we think about a pastor, what comes to mind? A great preacher? A friend? A person who cares for his people? One who is faithful to God's calling to serve the body of Christ? Whatever comes to mind, it's time during the month of October to salute our pastors for their labor of love in the ministry to the local church. Be sure to show your pastor what he means to you and your family during Pastor Appreciation Month.

0: It's adventure time. Yes, girls and boys, it's time for adventure. And here's our friend Bill Collins with another episode from the adventures of the Sugar Creek Gang.
1: Well, hi. Here's the first episode of The Trapline Thief at Sugar Creek. It had been almost 3 months since I'd gotten into an honest-to-goodness fight with anybody. In fact, I hadn't had a rough-and-tumble scrap with a guy my size since the middle of the summer when the gang got into that fierce fist fight on the slope of Strawberry Hill. The one that went down in Sugar Creek history is the famous Battle of Bumblebee Hill, which almost everybody knows about. That well-known nose-bashing Battle of Bumblebee Hill was in the daytime when I could see everything. That is, I could see until one of my eyes got socked by another red-haired, freckle-faced, fiery-tempered boy's dirty fist, and that boy was little Tom Till, who with his big brother Bob had just moved into the territory at that time. At the top of Bumblebee Hill is the abandoned cemetery where Old Man Padler's wife, Sarah, and his two boys are buried, and where he himself expects to be buried someday. His tombstone is already up there with his name on it. The fist fight, which I'm going to tell you about right now, happened at night when it was so foggy I could hardly see anything anyway. So if I had gotten one of my eyes socked shut, it wouldn't have made much difference. The battle was like being caught up in a whirlwind full of flying fists with me, Bill Collins, Theodore Collins' only boy, right in the middle of it, getting whammed on the nose and chin and almost everywhere at the same time and getting the living daylights knocked out of me in the foggy moonlight. Seemed like I was being half killed there in our old apple orchard, which is where the fight actually was when it started, and also where I was when it ended. In fact, I was lying on my back looking up through the branches of a big Jonathan apple tree and wondering, what on earth? I was thankful that I still was on this earth, though, because I'd been hit about 100 times so hard it's a wonder I didn't get killed. Don't think I'm anybody's sissy, though, just because I got licked that night. I could have licked my weight in Wildcats. I was so mad. But when what seemed like 17 boys with two fierce, fast-flying fists apiece started swarming all over me, what chance did I have to defend myself? Poetry, the barrel-shaped member of the gang who was with me at the time, was getting even more stuffings knocked out of him than I was because he weighed almost half again as much as I did. Before I was completely licked, I noticed that Poetry himself was on the ground with half the 17 boys scrambling all over him, their mouths spilling filthy words that were as dirty as a farmer's barnyard on a rainy spring day when the mud is 6 inches thick and the cows and pigs have been walking around in it. Most generally, when I'm in an excited scrap in which I have to use my muscles on some other guy, I feel fine, even when I'm getting hurt. But this time, how can you feel fine when a guy as big as the giant in the story of Jack and the Beanstalk grabs you from behind, whirls you around like you're a feather in a whirlwind, and whams you onto the ground as easy as if you were a cottontail rabbit, and then lands kerswam bang on top of you. In a minute now, I'll get started telling you about that battle. Well, maybe I will today, and maybe it won't be till tomorrow, but I'll have to tell you how I got into it in the first place and also how I got out alive. But before I get that far in the story, I have to tell you something else, or you'll think like my mom does sometimes when she looks at me with her half-worried brown eyes and says in her anxious mother voice, Bill Collins, how on earth do you get mixed up in so much trouble? Poetry and I wouldn't have had that fight at all if it hadn't been for little Jim, the littlest member of our gang, putting a certain idea in my head just one day before Halloween. Also, I'd been a little bit forgetful that afternoon and overlooked doing something Dad told me to do, something very important. Anyway, when anybody puts an idea in my mind like the one little Jim put there, I nearly always have to do something about it. I just have to. Dad, who's sort of a farmer philosopher, has said maybe 500 times in my life, sow an idea and you reap an act. Sow an act and you reap a habit. I don't understand exactly what he means by that, but both Mom and Dad, probably the best parents in the whole Sugar Creek territory, are always trying to plant what they call good ideas in my mind. Just like we plant potatoes and corn and beans in our garden, they're also trying to pull over other ideas out of my mind, like I have to pull weeds out of our garden or cornfield. We certainly have a lot of different weeds around our farm, weeds like the Jimson weeds, which when they're grown up are tall and coarse and rank-smelling and have pretty trumpet-shaped flowers, but are very poisonous. Ragweeds, which are about the meanest weeds in our neighborhood and are the summertime cause of dragonflies' hay fever, dragonfly being the small, spindle-legged, crooked-nosed member of our gang, And then there's burdock, whose flowers turn into burr-like heads and stick to any boy who brushes against them in the fall or late summer. We also have Canadian thistles, which swallowtail butterflies like the nectar of, and Queen Anne's lace, which is Dad's most hated weed, even though its heads are like lace and Mom thinks they're pretty. Queen Anne's lace has very stubborn roots, and if you leave even one plant for a year, next year there's a whole family of them, and as Dad says, the summer after that, a whole field full of them. They'll even take your whole farm if you let them. I think Dad was afraid some crazy ideas would get started in my red-headed mind and take over his whole boy. There was one boy in our neighborhood whose mind had been taken over, and that was Big Bob Till, who was little Tom Till's big brother, and he lived on the other side of Sugar Creek. Their father was an atheist and never went to church, was always swearing and getting into trouble, getting drunk, and having to go to jail for a while. Big Bob's mother was the unhappiest mother in the whole Sugar Creek neighborhood. Bob had jimson weeds and ragweeds and Queen Anne's lace and quack grass in about every corner of his mind, and his father had probably planted them there. Anyway, I was telling you about the idea that little Jim had accidentally sowed in my mind the sunshiny day before the moonlit fight in the orchard. I was out of the sight of our front yard at the time, not far from the iron pitcher pump, and between it and the plum tree, digging up Mom's old tulip bulbs and planting brand new imported Holland bulbs in their place. The next spring, we'd have what would look like a long, straight rainbow, starting about 6 feet from the pump and stretching almost 10 feet in the direction of the plum tree. One of the prettiest sights there ever was around our farm was Mom's tulip bed, which last year, for some reason, hadn't done so well. Every spring, except last year, there were about 50 of them in a long, pretty row. Mom said that each one reminded her of a small child holding a tiny colored cup toward the sky for the sunshine and the rain to fall into. As much as I didn't like to work, sometimes anyway, I was always glad to do something like I was doing that nice, warm Indian summer day. The sun was pouring out millions of sunbeams all over the place and all kinds of different shaped colored leaves from ash and maple and elm, and other trees were saying goodbye to their tree parents, which had taken care of them all summer and were falling down onto the ground where they'd wait for winter to come and bury them in a white grave. I certainly felt good digging up those spadefuls of nice brown, still warm sandy loam, scooping my hands into it, picking up and placing in a little pile of all the oldish-smelling bulbs which Mom was going to throw away and putting in where they had been, those nice, big imported Holland bulbs. The new ones would sleep all winter, and then in the spring, the sunny weather would pull them up through the soil, and they'd be the first of the flowers for us to enjoy. That was another reason I was glad to do the work. It was one of the happiest sounds a boy ever hears, when his tired mother, who's working in the kitchen, all of a sudden, looks up with a happy smile on her face and exclaims cheerfully, "Just look at those beautiful tulips. Aren't they gorgeous?" That's what Mom says nearly 100 times every spring, the tulips being right where she can see them best through the screen of our back door. I didn't even know little Jim was coming over to our house that day until I heard his small voice behind me, and looking up from what I was doing, I saw his mouse-shaped face. He has one of the cutest grins in the whole territory, and for a minute I thought it looked like a possum's grin. Possum, you know, is the only pouched mammal that lives around Sugar Creek, being what's called a marsupial.

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2: I lost my head. This is moment of truth. I always like to try new recipes, and I saw a recipe for cabbage, so I bought a head of cabbage. I quartered it and seasoned it, and I preheated the oven too. And, I fixed it all up, and it called for an hour in the oven. Well, the hour passed, and I went to the oven to get it out, and it wasn't in there. I had forgotten to put it in. What was I doing? I didn't have supper ready because I was going through the motions. So many people are going through the motions of loving Jesus. They don't really love him. And even Christians who are his children, they lose their first love and they just go through the motions. They don't enjoy the friendship that God offers. How about it? Why don't you examine your life? Are you going through the motions or do you truly love Jesus? I lost my head. This is moment of truth.
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4: Hi, this is Chris. Welcome to Adventures in Odyssey. This is Connie Kendall, I mean, and I'd like you to join us for a time of wonder and excitement and all kinds of other fun stuff. Are you ready? Well, let's go for another adventure in Odyssey. How's that? Did I say it right?
5: Have you ever heard of a man named Mark Herring?
4: What? Do you mean he's going to put Wits End in his book?
5: Oh, he might.
6: My brand new pear tree is ruined.
4: Oh, man. Did he do that? You're a sad little boy.

0: So you're telling me that World War I never happened?
1: World War I, II, the Civil War, you name it, it's a lie.
0: That's ridiculous, Jared.
1: Prove it.
0: We went on vacation to Virginia last year. There's all sorts of Civil War monuments.
1: Oh, yes. Brilliant scheme that was. All of them built in 1986.
0: What? Who built them?
1: Adults. In 1984, the president got on TV. He said, "Children are getting smarter and smarter, and soon they'll be smarter than us. So from now on, we'll teach them lies." And everybody thought it was a great idea. They've been teaching kids wrong stuff ever since.
0: You're a psycho.
1: It's true.
0: You're a sad little boy.
1: And you're just as ignorant as the rest of the youth of America.
0: Are you calling me ignorant?
1: That's what I said.
0: You're calling me ignorant?
1: Yeah, if you can't see what's going on.
0: That's it. Why do I listen to you? Just go away.
1: Sarah, think about it.
0: Stop following me.
1: Just listen for a second.
0: Connie, will you please get this psycho away from me?
2: Jared, stop picking on her.
1: I'm not picking on her. I'm trying to reason with her.
2: You know, maybe you two should just spend some time on opposite ends of the shop. You've been arguing all morning.
1: Discussing.
2: Whatever. You're giving me a headache.
3: What? You need some aspirin?
2: No, I'll be okay.
0: Mr. Whitaker, did the Civil War actually happen?
1: Oh, good thinking. Ask an adult.
0: Are you saying Mr. Whitaker would lie?
1: If he doesn't, he'll be thrown in jail, Sarah. You'd lie, too.
3: What on earth are you talking about?
2: Don't pay attention to them. They've been arguing like this all morning.
3: I'm sorry I missed it.
2: Don't be. Hey, where have you been anyway?
3: Oh, upstairs on the phone. I had an interesting conversation with someone. Have you ever heard of a man named Mark Herring?
1: Sounds familiar.
3: Well, about 6 weeks ago, he set off on a trip across the country on a bicycle.
2: Oh, yeah, that's right.
3: Yeah, he plans to cross the entire continental U.S., and he'll stop and meet people along the way.
2: For a book?
3: Yeah, right. He's calling it Handlebars Across America.
2: So he's the one you were on the phone with?
3: Well, actually, an associate of his.
1: So you really think he's doing it?
3: Doing what?
1: Riding a bicycle that far.
3: Yeah, it appears he's trying to.
1: No, I mean, don't you think it's probably a scam? Who does this? Rides a bike across the country. What if there's a thunderstorm?
3: Well, I imagine he takes shelter when he needs to.
1: I'll tell you what he does. After he bikes through the city, he rides the next 100 miles in an air-conditioned camper until he gets into the next city. Everybody thinks he's out there working and sweating when he's really sitting on an exercise bike in a camper while he watches TV and eats fig bars.
0: You see what I have to listen to?
1: It's all staged. Just like when they faked that whole moon landing thing. Which is another conversation for another time.
2: So, Whit, why did this guy call you?
3: Oh, because he's coming through Odyssey tomorrow, and he heard about Whit's End. He wanted to know if he could stop by and see the place.
1: Cool.
2: Do you mean he's going to put Whit's End in his book?
3: Oh, he might.
2: That is so great. We could get national exposure.
1: Uh-huh. You think he'd want to interview me?
0: He wants to write about America, not Mars.
2: There will be people all over the country coming in here.
3: Well, that's if he decides to put us in the book.
2: Oh, he will. I know he will. We just have to give him the royal treatment.
3: Connie.
2: We'll be the nicest, friendliest people he's ever met.
1: Can I help?
2: No. I mean, yes, but... Okay, you can be here, but you and Sarah have to be on your best behavior, understand?
0: Yeah.
1: Sure.
3: I don't think it's necessary to actually prepare for this.
2: I'm just setting some ground rules. Listen, you two, no fighting, no arguing. No conspiracy theories, or you've had it, okay?
0: Got it.
1: Got it, as long as I get to ask him a few key questions.
2: No questions.
1: Nothing like that, Connie. Just questions about the book and the bike and the fig bars.
2: No fig bars!
1: I'll be good.
2: Why am I not comforted by this?

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1: Hi, Candy. I need you to do something for me.
0: Candy has plans to use Bridget's connection to Renee.
1: You want to bond with her, right? You should definitely ask her to be your mentor.
2: Isn't that a little manipulative?
1: If you're doing it right.
2: You said you were looking for volunteers for a fundraiser?
1: I am.
0: How will Bridget navigate these tricky relationships? Find out now, only on the Adventures in Odyssey Club.
3: So the guy's coming to Wits End tomorrow. You ought to come with me. Go fish.
4: You don't have any eights.
3: Not a one.
4: Are you sure?
3: Wish I could help you, Cody.
4: But you just took my eights a couple turns ago.
3: Oh, well, maybe I have one.
4: One?
3: Or two. Oh, yeah. Here's one more.
4: Thanks.
3: I'm sick of this game. Let's do something else.
4: Like what?
3: Watch TV or harass your dog or play catch or something.
4: Oh, man.
3: What?
4: I forgot about the dog.
3: What about him?
4: I left him alone in the backyard.
3: So?
4: So I'm not allowed to do that. I can't leave him unchained because he digs up Mom's flowers.
3: It's been an hour since we left him. He could have dug up the whole neighborhood by now.
4: I know.
5: Rambo! Here, dog! Rambo!
4: I don't see him.
3: Maybe he's under the deck.
4: Gotta be. It doesn't look like he got in.
5: Uh-oh.
3: What?
4: The gate's open. I left the gate open. He could be anywhere.
3: If he's anything like my dog, he's in the Bahamas by now.
5: Rambo! Here, boy!
3: Wait! I heard something.
4: It came from my neighbor's backyard.
5: Rambo?
3: Oh, man. Did he do that?
4: I think so. It's ruined. My neighbor's new pear tree. Only just planted it last week.
5: Rambo, come here. Bad dog.
3: A dog that bites trees in half.
4: I'm in so much trouble.
3: Doesn't look like your neighbor's at home, though.
4: I'm dead.
3: Maybe he won't notice.
4: Yeah, and maybe he won't notice I've run off to Mexico either.
6: Okay, we have a nice crowd here. Thanks for coming, everybody. This will look good with a lot of kids around. All right, first of all, let's go over some rules. Number one, at all times, look like you're having fun and you're learning something. Also, there'll be no fighting, arguing, insulting, teasing, gossiping, running, spilling, shouting, spitting, burping, or engaging in any kind of horseplay for the rest of the day. Okay, so more specific rules. If you're in the Bible room, no using the harp in the David display as a slingshot. Along those same lines, no eating the manna in the Moses display. It's cardboard, Dwayne. The proper way to eat an ice cream cone is from the top down. If he asks you to name some interesting memories, please do not mention Eugene's attempt to develop a more nutritious menu last week. I don't want the whole country to think that we serve green bean or radish flavored ice cream on a regular basis. Got that? Okay, let's get to our assignments. I have a map here of Wits End. I need a group of kids in each of the following areas: the Bible room, the library, the front counter, the eating area, and the imagination station. Now, I gave you all slips of paper on the way in. Check your slip to see what area you'll be covering. We need people in all places so that he can get a good look at people in action doing all the different and fun activities.
7: Oh, hi, everyone. What's going on here?
6: I'm preparing them for Mark Herring.
7: Why?
6: So we can make a good impression.
7: Oh, what's this? Assigned areas? Connie, I think you're overdoing this.
6: Is that him?
8: Is there a Mr. Whitaker here? Needs an electrician?
6: Oh.
7: Yeah, right here.
6: Okay, everybody get in your places. He could be here any minute.
7: Connie, I think he'd rather see the real Wits End.
6: This is the real Wits End yet. I'm just, you know, decorating it up a bit.
7: Huh.
8: Are you Mr. Whitaker?
7: Yeah. The lights through the room here have been dimming whenever I turn on the dishwasher. I'm concerned that they're...
6: Uh-huh.
7: Excuse me?
6: Fixing the lights, I see. So you want the place to be perfect, too. I'm not overdoing it.
9: I'm I'm just going to change the air filter in the furnace. I'll be right back.
7: Okay, it's right this way.
8: Oh, thank you.
4: Hi, Mr. Walton.
10: Well, hi, Cody.
4: Time to face the music. Mr. Walton?
10: What do I have to do? Get armed guards?
4: I just wanted to say...
10: Look at this. It's ruined. My brand new pear tree is ruined.
4: About that...
10: I did everything the book said.
4: Yeah, well...
10: I hung up that smelly thing in the back. The book said right there in black and white, deer won't go anywhere near that scent.
4: Deer?
10: Yeah, they got in my yard again. Tore up my pear tree. Left me alone for a few months. Now I guess they're back. Things live in the woods. Don't they have enough of their own trees?
4: So you're saying deer did this?
10: That's right.
4: They've done this before?
10: Well, yeah, never like this, but yes.
4: Oh, that's too bad.
10: They're smarter than you think. You know that? I don't trust them.
4: Yeah, neither do I.
3: So forget about it. He thinks the deer did it. Let him think that. What's the problem? Come on, I want to go to Wits End. The bicycle guy's supposed to be there.
4: I still feel guilty.
3: You act like you were the one who chewed on the tree.
4: No, but I'm responsible. Mom and Dad put me in charge of the dog, and I blew it.
3: Why do you have to make everything so complicated? Here, you got us scot-free. Nobody would ever know. Not your neighbor, not your parents, not anybody but me, you, and Rambo. Can't you just let it go?
4: I don't think so.
3: I'll tell you what. You feel guilty? I have a plan. Here's what to do. How much money you got?
4: About $30.
3: Slip it to him without him seeing you. That way you've made good and he never knows you did bad.
4: What do you mean? Like slip it under his door?
3: No, he gets suspicious. You gotta be sneakier. Let me think. I know. Do you have a computer?
4: My dad's.
3: Can you get it working?
4: Yeah, he lets me use it all the time.
3: Laser printer?
4: Yeah.
3: Good, let's go. Hey, looks pretty official, huh?
4: Sure does.
3: Read it to me.
4: Okay. Dear Mr. Walton, congratulations. Your name has been selected as our grand prize winner in the Best Lawn Decorations and Odyssey Sweepstakes. Our prize officials drove down your street last week and noticed your lovely yard. We especially liked the mailbox shaped as a squeegee bucket. For having such an attractive yard, you have won a $30 gift certificate from Joe's Nursery for you to use on your yard in any way you would like to. Congratulations and enjoy your gift.
3: Pretty good, huh?
4: It's great. I'd think it was real myself if I hadn't typed it in.
3: Yeah, we get this kind of stuff at home all the time. So now all you gotta do is go down to Joe's Nursery, buy the gift certificate, put it in an envelope, stick it in his mailbox, and that's it.
4: This could really work.
3: Of course it will, and you're home free. No more guilt, and still, nobody knows you did.
4: I guess not.
3: Now can we go to Wits End?
4: Okay.
3: Come on!
4: Be right there. Home free.
9: Okay, now, let's do it one more time from the top.
8: Pardon me, I think there might be a severed wire up in this ceiling. You mind if I stand on the counter right here?
11: Okay, but could you just please make it faster?
8: Oh, yeah, sure, yeah.
9: Okay, from the top, and try not to look at your scripts. Sarah, you start.
12: Okay. So, Jared, you want to use the imagination station?
3: No thanks, Sarah.
4: How about using some of the interactive displays in the Bible room?
3: No thanks, Cody.
12: Go into the theater, raid the costume room, and put on a play?
3: No.
4: Why not?
3: I don't have any money to do those things.
12: Oh, but Jared, those things don't cost money. Here at Wits End,

0: they're free.
1: Really?
0: Sure, you want to come?
1: I sure do.
2: Good. Okay, then you get up and go. And, I know. Why don't you all put your arms around each other?
3: What?
2: So he'll know we're all friends here.
0: No way. What if he takes a picture? Can you imagine what'll happen to me? A book with a picture of me touching Jared?
2: Never mind. I guess it's a little corny anyway. All right, let's do it again. Back to your seats.
1: Yeah, whatever.
4: Connie?
2: Yeah, Whit?
4: Have you seen the... Oh, there you are.
5: Oh, you're looking for me?
4: Yeah, I was going to tell you we've had some fuses blow out recently. It just seems a little odd that so many would go out around the same time.
5: Well, I'll check it out in a bit.
4: Okay, thanks.
2: Okay, now, Jared, that was great, but one thing. When you say you don't have any money for anything, try to look a little more depressed.
1: Okay.
2: Great. All right, let's take it from the top, and no scripts at all this time.
4: What's going on now, Connie?
2: Oh, we're just preparing a little something for when Mark Herring gets here.
4: You're performing a sketch for him?
2: Well, not exactly. He's not going to know it's a sketch.
4: You want him to think it's real?
2: Right. What's wrong?
4: Well, don't you think you're taking all of this a little bit too far? Assignments, sketches.
2: Well, don't you want to make a good impression?
4: I think Wit's End on a normal day makes a good impression. I certainly don't want him to get a false impression.
2: Well, yeah, but... I mean, you know what happens here sometimes. Kids fighting, bickering. Do you want that to be in his book?
4: Well, no, but the mere fact that we feel like we have to hide who we really are is what bothers me.
2: Well, we're not really hiding anything. We're just making sure we're on our best behavior.
4: But my question is, why? Why are we working so hard to impress this man?
2: Because he's a celebrity. He's writing a book. You're leading up to something, aren't you?
4: Well... I'm only wondering why we aren't always good. Why aren't we always friends, not arguing, following the rules?
2: Be realistic, Whit.
4: Connie, that's my point. You're working hard to impress this man who'll be here for one day. And God is always with us. Shouldn't we be so intent on trying to impress him instead of worrying about what one man thinks or even the people who read his book? What about God, who sees every move we make? Why aren't we all working harder to be on our best behavior for him? Well, just something to think about. Now, if you'll excuse me, I have to go see to the train set.
2: Maybe we should skip the play, huh?
0: Yeah, it doesn't seem like such a good idea anymore.
1: He's not coming anyway. He's probably heard about me, and he's scared the whole Capper thing will get out.
0: You want to go to the Bible room?
1: Sure. Cody? Cody! What? What's the matter?
6: Nothing. I'm just thinking about this God is watching every move we make thing.
1: What do you mean?
6: I'm gonna turn myself in.
1: Wait a minute, wait! You mean you're gonna tell your neighbor what really happened?
6: I think I have to.
1: Why?
6: You heard what Mr. Whitaker said. God is watching every move we make. I'm not getting away with anything. God knows what I did.
1: But you already made up for it.
6: No, I fixed the problem, but I didn't make it right. Giving him the money I did for myself, this I'm doing for God.
7: Want to contact us about the episodes you're hearing? 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We always love hearing from you.
8: Well, hi there, Cody.
1: Hi, Mr. Walton. There's something I need to tell you.
8: Okay.
1: About your tree.
8: Mm-hmm.
1: The deer didn't do it. My dog did. I've forgotten left him in the backyard alone. The gate was open.
8: Is that right?
1: By the time I found him, he had already bitten through your tree. You got something in the mail today. Hopefully that'll help pay for your trouble. But I wanted to tell you myself.
8: Well, thank you, Cody. I appreciate your telling me. I suppose it wasn't the easiest thing in the world for you to do.
1: If I need to pay you more money, let me know. I'm sorry, Mr. Walton.
8: Oh, that's it. Oh, hold on a second, Cody. One thing. Here, I got some mail of yours today. It's addressed to you.
1: It looks important.
8: Yeah, could be.

0: Dear Cody, congratulations. You are our grand prize winner in the most mischievous dog in Odyssey contest. Enclosed is your $30 prize. Buy yourself a nice leash or something. You did this.
1: Just a little humor there with a leash bit, you see.
0: You knew. How?
1: Well, the envelope, for one. Barney Walton? My name is Bernard, you know. You're the only one I know who thinks my name is Barney.
0: Sorry.
1: No, it's okay. And by the way, thank you for the money. But I like the apology better.
2: I can't believe he never came.
3: Well, I told you not to get your hopes up, Connie.
4: Maybe he'll come tomorrow.
2: No, he probably has to keep moving, what with the whole country to cross and all.
3: Well, it's about time to close up here. Let's see, are you finished with that shake, Sarah?
4: Yeah.
2: Oh, wait a minute. That electrician's still here. Do you want me to tell him we're closing?
3: Well, actually, here he comes now.
5: Well, it looks like everything checks out.
3: Okay, good. Thanks, Mark.
2: Mark?
4: Wait a minute, are you... Whit, did you...
5: It's nice to meet you, Connie. I'm Mark Herring.
4: You were here all the time?
6: Why'd you dress up?
3: Well, actually, that was my fault. Once I got the hint of the production you were preparing, I called and told him he should probably just come in a costume so that he could see Wit's End as it really is.
5: And that I did. Nice place you got here, Mr. Whitaker.
3: Oh, thank you.
4: But you said he was an electrician.
5: I am an electrician. Well, I'm not writing books.
4: So you're going to write about us?
5: I'm not sure. It is an interesting place. There is one thing I would like to ask, though.
2: What's that?
5: Well, someone is spreading the rumor that I'm not really biking across the country. Something about riding in campers and eating fig bars. Any idea who that might be?
3: Jared?
6: Well, someone has to be the bastion of truth in this world. If it falls to me... I'm okay with that. You're what? Late 40s, early 50s?
5: And?
6: I suppose you'll deny any knowledge of the 1984 conspiracy to make kids dumb.
2: Oh, brother. Could you maybe not mention Wit's End when you're right?
6: See, I read all about this in a book I checked out in the library. It's a chapter between the Elvis cover-up and where the government has stashed the Ark of the Covenant. You can't fool me. I'm wise to you.
5: You're referring to the book What Your Kids Want to Know, But You Better Not Tell Them.
6: Yeah, you heard of it?
5: You could say so. I wrote it.
6: You don't say! Yeah, I thought your name sounded familiar.
5: Have you heard about the plot to place tiny microphones in every public restaurant in the world?
6: Serious?
5: Yeah. I mean, how else could you explain those cheesy fake flowers at every table?
6: We shouldn't be talking right now.
5: Let's go outside. It's safer out there.
6: Right. Flowers at 10 o'clock.
2: You know, Whit, sometimes I worry about this place.
3: Oh, not to worry, Connie. We don't have mics hidden in the plants. Actually, they're in the lamps instead.
2: Whit.
7: Like we learned in today's story, God is always watching over us. You can either feel comforted by that, like David felt when he wrote Psalm 34, verse 15, "The eyes of the Lord are toward the righteous, and his ears toward their cry." Or if you're doing wrong, then knowing that God is watching over you probably makes you feel worried. You see, God has promised to watch over and protect his people. That's his part. Our part is to make sure we're honoring him with our lives. So instead of worrying about how people see us, we should think instead about what God sees and live lives pleasing to him. Well, that's all for now. If you ever want to write to us, just send your card or letter to Adventures in Odyssey, Colorado Springs, Colorado 80995. 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

0: Well, hello there. It's good to have you back. You're always welcome here at Lamplighter Theatre. On our last visit...
1: Excuse me, sir. Mm. Do you run this place?
2: My name is Finian Jones, and you are?
1: Oh, I'm Thomas. It's been a really awful day at the end of a really awful week in the middle of a really awful life.
2: I have the perfect prescription for suffering. Sir Malcolm and the Missing Prince, a tale of long ago. You just open up that book and you will be connected. Ta-ta!
3: I have told you, you are no longer Hubert. Your name is Hugh.
4: Hugh is no name for a prince.
3: Which is fitting, because you no longer are the prince.
4: Ellie, you would not accept this gold piece as money, but would you accept it as a gift to wear upon your neck?
5: I believe I could. Thank you.
4: That's Lady Mary Montague, the Duchess.
5: Would you like to live in a castle? I am in need of a page.
4: I must stay here with Dame Martha.
5: Why?
4: Had I this offer a few years ago, I would not have refused the comforts of castle life. But things are different now, and so am I. She needs me, and I need her.
6: An order from the Duke.
5: Yes, we know that the Duke owns our wood.
6: The Duke is now imposing a cottage tax.
5: I cannot pay a new tax.
6: Pay what you owe, or you will lose your home and face imprisonment.
4: This is treachery.
5: I fear we will not survive the winter.

0: You must do something for me, Hugh. Go into the village and find anyone who is hungry. Tell them that they will have dinner at my house tonight.
1: You have hardly enough food for the two of us.
0: We will have the goose.
1: No! That is our last goose.
0: I know.
1: You will have no goose feathers for next year's market. There will be no income.
0: Hugh, freely I have received. Freely I will give. I can be generous this one last time.
1: This is mad.
0: Then what are we to do?
1: We must fight against this tyranny.
0: This tyranny comes from the second highest position in the land. The Duke himself penned the edict.
1: Then we will... Second highest?
0: What is it, lad?
1: We will go to the king.
0: Now, you are the one who is mad.
1: He must know what is happening. He would be furious with the Duke.
0: Oh, Hugh, the king has no time to listen to the whimpers of people who live hundreds of miles from his palace.
1: I have to do this.
0: It will be your word against the Duke. And who would credit a village boy against a king's man?
1: Then what are we to do? There's no money, there's no food.
0: You are a boy.
1: I am no longer a boy.
0: Yes. You are right.
1: Do you remember what you used to say about Denton?
0: What?
1: That Denton sees a need and does something about it. There are more in need here than I have ever seen in my entire lifetime. I must do something.
0: But how will you convince the king to listen to us?
1: I do not know. But God will give me the words. I will gather the villagers. We must go immediately.

0: will not have enough food for the journey.
1: We will work for our food along the way.
2: It is a months-long journey.
1: Yes. It will be a difficult task. Who will come with me?
3: I will.
1: Thank you, Denton.
0: I will. Our children are sick, our wives are hungry, and we who want to work are forced to fold our hands in idleness. We've been told that the king is just and will hear the story of those who come before him. I see little other choice than to go to him.
1: Who else?
4: Let me go.
5: Take me with you.
6: I'll go.
0: We must also take Dame Martha.
7: Oh, nonsense. I could never make the journey.
0: Your story must be the one that saves us all. Your geese have been killed. Your hearth is cold. Your son has been beaten. Your story is the most likely to move the king.
7: But the journey will take weeks longer if I were to go.
0: Then it will take weeks longer. For the sake of the rest of us, will you not go?
7: If for no other reason...

0: that will keep you and me together, I will go.
1: Good. We leave in the morning.
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6: Is the ground becoming harder with each step, or am I imagining it?
7: I expected others to grumble, but not you, my friend.
6: I'm not grumbling, but this is not quite the victory march that I expected.
7: Nor I. At this pace, we will be walking into the palace as old men.
6: Do you know yet what you will say?
7: No.
8: I must stop.
7: Hey, Martha, are you well?
8: I am thirsty.
6: She looks flush.
7: We must rest for a minute.
8: Oh, boys, I am so sorry. You would be many miles down the road if it were not for me.
7: You are more important than our freedom. Rest as you need. May we have some water here, please?
9: Here you are, sir.
7: Thank you. Dame Martha.
8: Thank you.
7: Hugh, come. I will be back, Dame Martha. Yes, Denton.
6: She's looking frail.
7: Yes.
6: Perhaps we should rethink our decision. One of us could make our way back to our village with her.
7: I've been thinking the same. My heart breaks for her. But this journey is in vain if Dame Martha dies en route.
8: If you lads are thinking of taking me back to the village, I will have none of it. The Lord has been my refuge and strength, an ever-present help in the time of trouble. He has never forsaken me. In my lifetime, I have lived through terrible storms, grueling famines, and two revolutions. A simple journey of 100 miles or so will not break my spirit if I have placed my trust in Him. I will speak to the king if I must do it while lying on my back. I am ready. Let us go.
6: Perhaps we should go on.
7: Agreed.

0: We are nearing a village.
1: Good. Perhaps we can sleep in a bed tonight.
2: This all looks very familiar. Yes, I remember. This is the Inn of the Silver Heart.
3: You've been here?
2: On my journey to Dame Martha's, we met with some wonderful people who helped us. Yes, the man standing beside the road. I remember meeting him.
3: What's his name?
2: I cannot recall. At that point in my life, I was not in the habit of remembering names.
4: Hugh?
2: Is it Ellie?
1: Well, you had no trouble remembering her name.
2: Ellie! You've become...
4: Older?
2: Yes. Older.
4: Age seems to agree with you as well. It is nice to see you again. What brings you here?
2: Our village has been devastated by the Duke's edicts. We are traveling to petition the king.
4: Yes, I hear word of how the Duke's laws have destroyed so many lives.
2: How is it that you are still so prosperous?
4: We are not under the rule of the Duke in this province, and we happily share our little with others who are less privileged. So, you are going to the castle? You have a long way to travel yet.
2: Aye, but we have come a longer way. For poor Dame Martha, it is a tiresome journey.
4: Oh, poor soul. She shall sleep and eat tonight as an honored guest, for I will lodge her in my own bed.
2: We would like to work for our wages while we are here.
4: There is work and wages here for everyone. What we have, we share.
2: God has certainly blessed us with finding you.
1: That necklace you're wearing, if I may ask, is that gold?
4: Yes. A good friend gave it to me.
5: Well, I must say, I have never been shown such hospitality in all my life.
6: Neither have I.
7: I'm finally able to eat without worry that I might be eating tomorrow's meal as well.
2: If we hadn't such an important task ahead of us, I would be willing to spend many more days here.
4: Hugh.
2: Ellie.
4: I have news.
2: What?
4: There was a man from the castle here today. He was riding hard and stopped only for a drink of water. He said that the king would hold court in 6 days, and that would be the last court until autumn.
2: But no, Ellie. The king holds court every week.
4: It is the last court this summer. Some say the king means to sail for foreign shores.
2: 6 days? We cannot hope to reach the castle in less than 2 weeks.
4: On foot, the journey would be 2 weeks.
2: What are you saying?
4: All day I have been thinking, and this is what you should do. This gold piece will pay for a cart in which Dame Martha can ride. Traveling so, you can reach the castle in 6 or perhaps 5 days.
1: She's right.
2: In all my life, I never would have dreamed that my gift would be given back to me.
4: Give, and it will be given unto you. God will always repay kindness.
2: Your kindness will be repaid as well, Ellie. Thank you.

0: castle. It's grander than I ever imagined.
1: We must go to the king's counselor.
0: Where is he?
1: Inside the courtyard.
0: How could you know this?
1: It is common knowledge.
0: Then I must be a step below common.
1: Pardon me, sire.
2: Yes?
1: Our village would like to make a case before the king today. I have a parchment that states my name, my village, and the details of the case I wish to plead.
2: Where did you get this parchment, boy?
1: I wrote it, sire.
2: Can you truly write?
1: Aye.
2: Then write your name.
1: Hugh, son of Dame Martha.
2: You will be told when the king is ready for you. Good day, lad. Thank you.
0: You've done it. We have a place at the king's court.
1: Yes. Now I simply need the words.

0: Are you well, Dame Martha? Would you like some water?
1: Oh, no, thank you, dear. In my nervousness, I fear I would choke on it.
0: You have no need to be nervous. We shall only speak the truth.
2: Hugh, Dame Martha, I have news.
1: Yes?
0: What is it, Denton?
2: The Duke is here.
0: The Duke?
1: You cannot make a case against the Duke while he is present in the court with you.
0: A wrong is a wrong. Whether the Duke be at his castle in the north or at our elbow.
1: He will have you hanging from the gallows before sundown.
0: Do you think we have come so far to stop now?
1: But the Duke is the king's friend.
0: Aye, and we are the king's people. I will plead the case.
1: How is it that a heavy heart can be so pleased at the same time? I shall tell the others to pray.
3: Dame Martha is not the only one who's pleased.
0: I am doing what needs to be done. A good friend taught me that.
3: You came to us such a useless little boy. You'd never touched an axe, cleaned a plate, or milked a goat. Now you're one who leads and others follow.
0: My father told me he was sending me to a new school. I was expecting to be taught in one of the great schools by esteemed philosophers and teachers. Instead, I was taught in a simple cottage by a humble woman. You and Dame Martha taught me about responsibility and hard work. But my heart never would have been in the right place to learn such things if God hadn't humbled me from the start of this journey. He stripped me of everything. My father had to give me up and place me into the hands of a greater father. They're supposed to make room for me to grow. Alas, my father has probably replaced me with a more worthy son. I wonder if I was ever his son at all.
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9: The case of Dame Martha of the province of the Black Duke and the king's judgment for the breaking of the king's laws.
10: Your Highness, yes? Am I to understand that these peasants are bringing a case before you that charges me? Let us hear the case.
9: Who tries the case?
0: Hugh, son of Dame Martha.
9: Please step forward and present your case.
0: As you know, Your Majesty, it has been the king's law that his people should possess the fallen wood of the forest. However, the Duke has now ordered for us to relinquish our wood to him. He's also increased taxes in our land unfairly upon people who barely have enough wood to remain warm. Our village and many villages across the land have been devastated, and now we fear for the winter. Dame Martha has been forced to kill and eat her geese, which is her final source of income.
10: And you have made your way to the palace for what purpose?
0: For justice, sire.
10: How am I to know that what you say is true?
0: I have brought witnesses who have made the long journey because they have faith in the king's court.
10: They are but peasants like yourself. Is there higher proof?
1: If I may speak, Your Majesty, there is proof.
10: Present it.
1: The Duke's men let their whips fly too freely as they collected taxes.
0: Dame Martha, no!
1: Show them your leg, Hugh. And the journey has only deepened his wounds.
10: Will you dare repeat your accusation while you face me?
0: I do not accuse you. You are only guilty of the same crime that many in power commit. You are simply ignorant of the plight of those outside the palace. If you had known, your edict would have shackled your people. I am certain your pen would never have touched the parchment.
10: So what, in your mind, would be justice?
0: Give back the rule under which we were so content. Let us have again the wood from the forest. Let us be taxed only justly as we were before. Let us continue to be the joyful, loyal subjects of our Duke and our King.
10: Well, if your story be true, you have been ill-used. Do you seek reparations?
0: No, Your Majesty. The damage has been done. The Duke's money would not pay for the ailing children, for the cold hearths, and for the sorrowful tears that have already been shed.
10: And you, Dame Martha, do you agree? Do you not wish to be paid for your dead geese, for your unjust taxes?
1: As Hugh says, sire, we want only that we may live as we lived before the Duke's edict.
10: Would you not desire at least that the King find the Duke the cost of your coming and provide a way of return?
1: No, sire. God led me on this journey. He will guide me home.
10: You do not ask for money. I am impressed with your selflessness and sorry for your suffering. However, our law demands that an accusation against royal blood must be confirmed by the word of a nobleman.
7: Your Majesty?
0: Sir Malcolm.
10: Sir Malcolm, you have something to say?
7: I can confirm the words of the peasants.
10: You can? How is that possible? Do you even know them?
0: I beg your mercy to allow me to ask the woman and the boy a question.
10: I permit.
0: Dame Martha, Hugh.
2: Hello.
1: Hello, Malcolm.
0: Dame Martha, has the young man completed his schooling?
1: He was given to me as a child. He returns to you, worthy to be a king.
0: Very well.
7: Your Majesty, this is my mother. And this
10: is my son.
0: What?
10: Hubert!
0: Father! Father, you showed not but kindness to me. A rude child who then thought of himself above all others. Your love was too great for me to understand. In gratitude, I give you the love of that boy for whom you did so much. I'm not worthy of your love. I'm not even worthy enough to be called your son.
10: But you are my son, and our prince. Bring my son new clothes. Give him sandals for his feet and for his friends. The kingdom will feast tonight with the finest food in the land. Prince Hubert, your people. My people, your prince. A prince who will one day be your king.

0: could you...
1: You may speak, Denton.
0: You lived so long with us, and you never told anyone.
1: Would you have believed me if I had told you?
0: What? No!
1: This is why I kept the secret.
0: All this time I was chopping wood with royal blood. Prince Hubert!
1: I am Hugh Denton. To you I will always be Hugh. And we will forevermore be together at the palace.
0: Hugh, I cannot stay here.
1: Why?
0: I must return home. My father's getting older and will need my help cutting wood.
1: Once again, you are fulfilling needs wherever you see them. You are a good son and friend.
0: Someday I will make the journey to return and see my friend the king.
1: Dame Martha, have you had your fill of food?
2: No, I will not have to eat again for weeks.
1: Your home is here now. You deserve to be treated like royalty.
2: Oh, I deserve nothing, King. But I will not turn down a warm bed.
3: May I speak to you for a moment?
1: Yes, of course. Pardon me. Oh, Sir Malcolm, I must show you all that I can do. I can chop wood, I can plant a garden, and I can teach others as well.
3: Your schooling has taught you well. I ask your forgiveness for forcing you into such a hard lesson at such a young age.
1: There's no need for apologies. The journey on which you led me was hard, but it was a journey of necessity. I was not ready to be a king, for I know now that in order to become a king, I first needed to become a servant.
3: You will be an honorable king, Prince Hubert. I will serve you as I have served your father.
1: And I will serve you as well.

0: Oh, sorry. I didn't see you there. Finian, right?
1: Yes, correct. Now, tell me, Thomas, what did you think of the book?
0: Good. Good story.
1: You know, some people believe that life means suffering.
0: I can relate. Especially today.
1: Yes, but I believe suffering has a purpose.
0: Okay.
1: Suffering produces endurance, which produces character, which in turn produces hope.
0: Hmm.
1: And Thomas, you can have a hope that never disappoints. Your tow truck is here.
0: Huh?
1: The tow truck? You know, to pick up your car.
0: Right. Right, yeah.
1: Now, question. When do you think it was that Hugh proved himself fit to be a king?
0: Well, I guess it was when he stood up for his village.
1: But was Hugh ready to stand up for his people before he went through suffering?
0: Why are you looking at me like that?
1: Because, Thomas, it is easier to get lost in your work than it is to face the messy stuff of life. Sometimes the messes you may have made. But your son is worth fighting for, and you know that.
0: Yeah, I do.
1: Mm. So fight for him, Thomas. You grow so that he can grow. The suffering is just the first step toward hope.
0: You kind of make it sound like my car breaking down today is part of some noble quest.

0: 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Hugh was played by Adam Wiley. Finian Jones was Jess Harnell. Guest appearance by Tim Conway as Fernald the Jester. Sir Malcolm and Thomas were played by Wally Wingert. Dame Martha was Jennifer Darling. Denton and the Courtier were played by Michael Yurchuk. The King was Fred Tattershaw. The Duke was Dave Fenoy. Jerry and the Woodchopper were played by Matt Hurwitz. The Innkeeper and the Duke's Messenger were played by Keith Sarabiker. Edward was Kirk Thornton. Jacques was Andy Pessoa. Lady Mary Montague was Hope Levy. Ellie was Julie Nathanson. Alexander and Jordan were played by Bridger Zadina. Arthur was Preston Strother. Matthew was Benjamin Bryan. The three thieves were Matt Hurwitz, Keith Sarabiker, and Kirk Thornton. Additional voices by Spencer Drury and Sheila Green. 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Recorded at Salami Studios, North Hollywood, California. Music composed by John Campbell. Our producer, John Fornoff. Associate producer, Bob Hoos. And our executive producers, Mark and Deborah Hamby. And I'm your host, John Rhys Davis. We've enjoyed our visit with you. Come back soon. You're always welcome here at Lamplighter Theatre.
1: I am Beckham, and I'm a son of the Bible Buddy.
2: Why do we have to take care of my uncle's sheep? He's never done anything for us.
3: When you care for someone in need, you're pointing people to Jesus. Do you like to serve others? My name is Zach, and this is Keys for Kids. Last week, our church group headed downtown to the homeless shelter so we could help serve the weekly meal. It was hard work, and honestly, some of the younger volunteers weren't thrilled with helping out some of the people at the shelter because, honestly, some of them are difficult to love. But Jesus said that when you love others by serving them, it really points people to Him. Here's what Jesus said in the Gospel of John, chapter 13, verse 35. By this, everyone will know that you are my disciples if you love one another. Our story for today is called Uncle Bill's Sheep. Why do we have to do this? Grayson pinched his nose as he eyed his uncle's barn. We're helping out for a few days, Mom said. Come on, the sheep are waiting. Grayson dragged his feet as they walked over to the barn. Mom led the way to a pen of dirty, woolly sheep. She held out a handful of dry food, and all the animals raced over to her. You're going to let them eat off of your hand? Grayson made a face. Mom giggled as one of the sheep ran its thick tongue over her hand. It's actually fun. She glanced back at Grayson. If you don't want to feed them, you can get them water. We need to take care of them to help your uncle while he's recovering from surgery. Uncle Bill's never done anything for us, Grayson muttered as he turned away. Grayson filled a bucket with water and carried it to the sheep's pen. He tried to pour it carefully into their trough, but it still splashed, and he let out a scream as dirty water got onto his legs. You can shower when we get home, Mom said. She smiled as one of the sheep stuck its nose in the trough. Did you know that Jesus asked Peter 3 times if he loved him, all in a row? Grayson's forehead wrinkled. Why was his mom suddenly bringing up a Bible story? Each time Peter said that he did, Jesus told him to care for his sheep. Jesus had sheep? Grayson stared at his mom. He didn't mean actual sheep, Mom said. He meant people that he died on the cross to save. People like me and you. people like your Uncle Bill. Grayson sighed. So by caring for Uncle Bill's sheep, we're caring for Jesus's sheep too? Mom nodded. Caring for Uncle Bill's sheep shows that we love him, and it shows that we love Jesus too. He loves Uncle Bill and wants us to show him his love by helping him. Grayson looked at the dirty animals before reaching for his mom's bucket of feed. If this shows that I love Jesus, okay. He grabbed a handful of food. When he held it out and the sheep moved from his mom to him, he couldn't help but smile. Well, how about you? How often do you do something for someone simply because you want to show them God's love? Jesus says that when we care for others and show them the same kind of love he has shown us, we're doing those things for him. Is there someone you could do something for today to cheer them up and show them God's love? Our key verse is found in the Gospel of John, chapter 13, verse 35.
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9: Bummer. 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
9: 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David Stotts, he was the host of Drive Through History. It ran for years, produced by Focus on the Family. It was a tour through the Holy Land, through Greece, through Italy. And every episode that I saw, didn't watch every single one, but every single episode I saw was pretty stellar. It was accurate historically. It wasn't deep theologically. That was something that I always noted. It wasn't all that theological. It was just intended to show you this is where this happened, this is where that happened. And the host was an affable fellow, a little bit goofy, but he was never like silly and looked like a doofus. In other words, apparently he wasn't like a lot of youth pastors. He was seemingly intelligent. He was earnest in his endeavor to show history correctly. He grew up in Atlanta, went to a Christian school. He spent a little time, sorry, my Presbyterian friends, at Westminster Theological Seminary. And now he's on EWTN. If you're not familiar, EWTN is the Roman Catholic TV channel. Because he said that he is converted to Roman Catholicism. The deets are a little bit on the sketchy side. He hasn't said much. He said it was kind of a long process to answer some, what he called, existential questions, although he never really articulated what those were. But based on what I've read and seen from him, the issue is probably the single issue that seems to attract so many these days to Roman Catholicism. There's a couple of issues, actually. They're related, but a couple of issues that I think are the dominant reasons that so many people are finding Roman Catholicism to be attractive. Number one, they want to go all the way back. They want to be connected all the way through to the church, which is a bummer because if you're in Christ, you are connected to the historical church because it is not a system, it is not a building, it is all of those who are genuinely in Christ. He wanted that direct link. So many do. They think that we only maybe go back to the Protestant Reformation. No, we go back to Jesus, because it's every believer that comprises the actual true church, not a visible church, the invisible church. Furthermore, he was trying to figure out the unity business. Why are there so many Protestant denominations? And so he thought that Rome was attractive because that would have, they make the claim to be the one true church. It seemed that his third issue was about biblical authority, that the Bible was the reason that believing in sola scriptura, I hope I'm not putting words in his mouth, but sola scriptura is the reason we have so many fractures inside of Christendom, because you get to read your Bible, you get to be the authority, you get to make the decisions about what it says, and it's caused all kinds of varying opinions, therefore all kinds of divisions. Therefore, I want the unified church. And so Dave Stotz of Drive Through History is now doing a TV series on EWTN, where it appears that he's going to be exploring more now than biblical church history. He's going to be exploring, I think, the early church fathers, sites of miracles, etc. We'll see how it progresses. I think they've only released two seasons, but it's a bummer. I like the fellow. I thought he did a really nice job and made a great contribution to educating a lot of young people, because he was a mule. He's always in a goofy car. It was fast paced. The production was really quite well done, especially compared to most Christian media these days. And so when somebody sent me an email sent to idea@wretched.org saying he's converted to Catholicism, I was bummed out, because I don't understand how a man who studied at a Presbyterian seminary, who did a tour of the ancient lands, could arrive at the conclusion that the Roman Catholic Church is the one true church. He gave those three reasons, those aforementioned reasons. I wonder, though, how he was able to overcome these issues, that it's scripture plus sacred tradition, as interpreted by the magisterium, the Pope, and the bishops. What Bible verse says that? Versus sola scriptura, that the Bible is the sole authority. And so he had to work through those issues to overcome that. What about the biblical canon? He picked up six books, is what he did, seven books, rather, because the biblical canon for 1,545 years was 66 books until the Council of Trent. It made it 73 books. I wonder how he worked through that. How did he come to the conclusion that after all of these years, yes, there are extra books that should be in the Bible? Books that if you would simply read, you would get the sense, no, this just doesn't, no, this isn't right. What about the issue of interpretation? That only the church hierarchy can safeguard correct teaching? What about the issue of the priesthood of all believers? How did he change from being a Protestant who believed in a doctrine that I know isn't spoken of very much these days in evangelical Christianity, but it is a biblical doctrine, and it's a glorious doctrine. If you are in Christ, you are a royal priest, not a hierarchical system, not somebody who went to 12 years of divinity school.

0: No, you're a priest because you're in Christ. I wonder how he overcame that. What about the issues of, you know, salvation? As a Protestant, we believe, and he apparently used to believe, it was grace alone through faith alone in Christ alone. He now must embrace faith working through love. So it's grace plus faith plus sacraments plus works. How did he overcome that, I wonder? What about the doctrine of justification? He used to believe that when you were born again, you were imputed with righteousness. In other words, there was a cosmic declaration that was thundered in the heavens. You belong to Christ. Nobody going to snatch you away. You are righteous because of Jesus Christ. Positionally righteous. Your righteousness is not internal. It is external. It resides in the person and work of the Lord Jesus Christ. The Roman Catholic Church says, no, when you got baptized as a baby, you got infused with righteousness, a little injection of righteousness that you now must maintain. If you don't maintain it, you got to make it up. If you don't make it up, you're going to purgatory. I wonder how he was able to overcome those issues. I get it. You like the idea of being connected to an ancient church. Well, the reality is you are. It's just not a system. I don't know why, but on my YouTube feed, somebody sent this to me. It was a mass that the Pope is doing. Oh, and the pomp and the circumstance, and, well, quite honestly, the pompousness and the robes and the expense and the money and the focus on a man and the adoration given to a man. All of it to me is so grotesque. And I see that, and I can't help but think about Jan Hus, the Bohemian priest. He was Roman Catholic. He became Protestant. Why? Well, one of the reasons was he saw the excess and the debauchery of the papal system. And so on the back wall of his church, he had a painting of the Pope on a white stallion and with his Prada slippers, or whoever made him back then, with his fancy rings and jewelry and people kissing his rings and his feet. On the other side of the back wall was Jesus, lowly, meek, riding on a donkey into Jerusalem. He realized that the Roman Catholic hierarchical system was not biblical. And so what did they do? They defrocked him. They mocked him. They put him in a filthy prison. And then they burned him alive. That's what they did to Jan Hus. I wonder how he overcomes that part of history. I wonder how Dave Stott's going to deal with that when he gets to, because he's doing a history show on the ETN, EWTN. How are you going to deal with all the killing of the Roman Catholic Church? How did he overcome the good works being necessary for salvation? How did he lose the doctrine of preservation, or as the Roman Catholics call it, the sin of presumption, that you can't know for sure that you're saved? How did he overcome that? How did he overcome the office of the papacy? How did he overcome the office of the priesthood and the authority that they believe is delegated to it? The definition of the church, praying to Mary, that she's a perpetual virgin, that she was herself sinless. I wonder how he overcame those things. I wonder how he overcame the treasury of merit, whereby you can buy some merit from the treasury that was contributed to, by the way, not just by Jesus, but from the saints and from Mary also. I don't know how he got there. I don't know how he got there. Let's pray for Dave Stott, that he goes, as he goes about the business of really taking a look at Roman Catholic Church history, that he discovers that it is a bloodstained history, it is a debaucherous history from the perspective of the papacy, and it is a history that is simply not biblical. Dave, if you're listening, come back to grace alone, through faith alone, in Christ alone. If not, dude, you better get yourself working like crazy to earn your place, hopefully, potentially a place in heaven. This is Wretched Radio.
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0: Well, you can't judge me. Yeah, you've heard that 1,000 times. It's the verse people quote when they don't want to be corrected, even people who've never opened a Bible. But here's the question. Is that actually what Scripture teaches? Or have we been misreading one of the most misunderstood commands in the entire Bible? Thou Shalt Judge is a 13-lesson series with Todd Friel and Justin Peters that sets the record straight. 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
2: Books of the Bible. Nahum, whose name means the Lord comforts, brought a message of comfort to God's people and a prophecy against Nineveh. Nineveh was a powerful city, but they were no match for God. He punished them severely for their wickedness. When you see evil or are tempted towards evil, remember that there are only two possible outcomes: repentance or destruction. This is Wretched Radio with Todd Friel.
1: No, this is not a gotcha. This is Wretched Radio. Perhaps you've been on the receiving end of a potential gotcha. Hey, the book of Jude quotes Enoch. Huh? What do you do about that? The book of Enoch isn't in the Bible. So Jude is obviously saying that Enoch is okay, and Enoch has all kinds of theological problems. Huh? What do you do about that? Well, what we do about that is we calm down and we read the context. We read the rest of the New Testament, and we understand why it is that Jude would include a quote from the book of Enoch that does not belong in the Bible, and it does not undermine the authority of Scripture. It does not compromise the canon that you and I actually know to be the Bible. Dave Wilbur recently wrote an article titled "Why the Book of Enoch is Not Scripture." Now, this will be super helpful, because sometimes you hear that accusation, and besides, even if you don't, when you're reading the book of Jude, which is very quick, fast read, you do stumble across that and go, what's he doing quoting that book? Well, let's take a look at it, courtesy of one Dave Wilbur. If you've never read the books, really, of Enoch, he says they sometimes feel like reading a science fiction novel. Even the Roman Catholic Church does not include the book of Enoch. It includes all kinds of books that are wrong, that shouldn't be in the Bible. That's certain. There's 7 of them. For instance, Judith 1:1. It's an immediate historical fact problem. It talks about Nebuchadnezzar, but it's historically inaccurate. And everybody, and it's like, it's just wrong. Now, that's one of the reads of Scripture.

Sure, if you've got something that is wrong, you don't belong in the Bible. Well, that's Judith. Second Maccabees is the book where, by the way, they get the doctrine of purgatory. It was Maccabees who gave an offering. It was a sin offering for some soldiers that died to pay for their sins so that they can go to heaven. And from that, the Roman Catholic Church deduced, well, there must be a holding place for them so that they're where their sins can be paid for. Ba-boom, ba-bing. Now you have purgatory. Now, the problem is the book of 1st and 2nd Maccabees was never included in the Old Testament canon. Jesus never affirmed those books. He affirmed the law, the prophets, the Psalms, period. And so those books just don't belong. And the Roman Catholic Church, even they admit the book of Enoch, no, it just has too many difficulties. So why is Enoch not scripture? One, courtesy of Dave Wilbur, Jesus did not consider the book of Enoch scripture. It wasn't removed from the Bible. It never was in the Bible. It never belonged to the Jewish biblical canon in the first place. By the first century, Jewish scripture was recognized according to the familiar threefold division of law, prophets, and writings. Josephus, so law, prophets, and writings, the other stuff. So you've got the books of Moses, all of the prophetic books, and then you'd have the wisdom literature, Psalms, Proverbs. Josephus, writing near the end of the first century, describes a fixed collection of 22 sacred books that Jews regarded as divinely authoritative. He distinguishes these books from later writings that were not considered to have the same authority. Notably, Josephus begins his list with the five books of Moses. If he believed Enoch had written an inspired book centuries before Moses, he would have included it, wouldn't he? But he doesn't. It's not mentioned any place. That should be the end of it, quite honestly. But the stamp of approval that Jesus gave to law, prophets, the writings, that's all we need. In Luke 22, remember, he's walking the road to Emmaus, and he revealed himself in every book in the Bible. Which books in the Bible? The law, prophets, the writings. So neither Jesus or his apostles ever disputed what the contemporary Jews believed should be the books in the New Testament. If the book of Enoch really belonged in scripture, but the Jewish community had wrongly excluded it, Jesus would have corrected them. But he didn't. He affirmed the scriptures they already recognized. That's just history. Number two, the book of Enoch identifies Enoch as the Messiah. Well, there's a problem right there. Because Enoch wasn't the Messiah. The section of the book of Enoch is the book of parables, which are chapters 37 through 71. It describes an exalted messianic figure called the Son of Man, called the Chosen One, Righteous One, Anointed One. That figure, whoever that anointed, righteous, chosen one is, brings salvation, sits upon a throne of glory, judges mankind, and receives universal worship. And you say, well, that sounds like Jesus. It certainly does. But the problem is, it's talking about Enoch. And that's obviously a little bit of a problem. Number three, Jews and Christians historically rejected the book of Enoch as scripture. Mentioned this earlier. But those that were charged with protecting the books of the Bible, they always rejected it. Jewish tradition never included Enoch in the Tanakh. Early Christian writers repeatedly affirmed the Old Testament canon that didn't include Enoch. Origen, for instance, not in the beginning, or O-R-I-G-E-N, who was familiar with Enochic literature, but acknowledged those books were not considered authoritative among the Jews. He wrote that, quote, the books which bear the name Enoch do not at all circulate in the churches as divine. That's early church. No, early church history is not infallible, certainly, but that is one who is very near the source. Later Christians, such as Cyril of Jerusalem, Rufinus, and Jerome, likewise affirm canonical lists excluding the book of Enoch.
So the book was never there. Now, the question is, then why did Jude quote it?

0: he should have only quoted scripture. Well, ask yourself the question, does the Bible only have to quote the Bible? Can't the Bible quote something outside of the Bible that's actually true? Does the Bible only have to quote the Bible? I think we need to answer that question before we do a deeper dive into what it is that the book of Enoch, what Jude was doing in the book of in the book of Jude when he quoted Enoch. First, and again, this is from Dave Wilbur. The book of Enoch is not a single work written at one time. It is a collection of writings composed and compiled over centuries. Oh, so he was only quoting one part of the book that was written over centuries. So Jude's and Peter references it too are associated with the book of the Watchers, which is chapters 1 through 36. Not every section of the collection now called the Book of Enoch was in view when he quoted Enoch. Their use of those traditions cannot establish the inspiration of the Book of Enoch, saying that somehow this book should be a part of the Bible. More importantly, quoting a source does not canonize it. I think that's really the big issue. Just because the Bible quotes something doesn't mean that it canonizes it as something that should be included in the Bible. Paul quotes the pagan poet Aratus in Acts 17, 28, Epimenides, Titus 1:12. So nobody stops and goes, oh, he must think that they should be inspired scripture, but also they should be in the Bible. Jude was simply doing the same thing. He uses one of the sections of the book of Enoch, because he must have considered it to be accurate, or he wouldn't have stated, because he states it as accurate. And by the way, just because an apocryphal book didn't make it into the canon of scripture, it doesn't mean that there is absolutely nothing that is accurate. Now, nothing is inspired, nothing is divinely breathed out, but it can have truth in it, can it? It could recognize locations, it could recognize rulers, it could even say something true about God. And so Jude was simply grabbing something that was true, and he quoted it in Jude. That doesn't mean that Enoch is supposed to be in the Bible. I don't know if that's ever wobbled you before, but it shouldn't, and it definitely shouldn't now that you've just heard, courtesy of David Wilbur, why it just isn't problematic. Now, just for yucks, let's see if John MacArthur is worth his salt here. I've got this open up to Jude 14. This is, by the way, what it says. Now, Enoch, the seventh from Adam, prophesied about these men also, saying, behold, the Lord comes with 10,000s of his saints to execute judgment on all, to convict all who are ungodly among them, all of all their ungodly deeds, which they have committed in an ungodly way, and of all the harsh things which ungodly sinners have spoken against him. So that's an actual quote from Enoch. It's true. And don't we read about that very thing happening? Isn't that affirmed, by the way, in the book of Revelation? Isn't that affirmed for us in Romans chapter 2, that he's going to come with his mighty angels and flaming fire, pouring out retribution on everybody who refuses to repent? So the book of Enoch does not mean that it is inspired scripture. Here's what Johnny Mack says. Following the genealogy prophesied about these men, the source of this information was the Holy Spirit who inspired Jude. The fact that it was recorded in the non-biblical and pseudepigraphal book of Enoch had no effect on its accuracy. And then he explains it even more in the introduction. All that to say, if you've ever been befuddled about the book of Enoch being in the book of Jude, you don't have to be. This is Wretched Radio.
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1: 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Many people don't want to hear. They call it the separation of church and state.

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1: 91.5, the blessing weather. I'm meteorologist Mike Cox. It'll be mostly clear for tonight. There could be some fog early in the morning. As we saw earlier today, we'll have a high of 54 degrees for early Wednesday morning. And once we get rid of the fog tomorrow morning, it'll be a beautiful sunny day. There could be a stray shower or thunderstorm for Wednesday afternoon. Feeling a bit like summer, actually, with a high of 84. For Thursday, a sunny day with a small chance of a shower or thunderstorm. Highs in the mid-80s. 91.5,
2: the blessing. Important dates in Christian history. 1793. William Carey sails as a missionary to India. In the next 40 years, he would oversee more Bible translations than had previously been produced in all of Christian history. This is Wretched Radio with Todd Friel.
3: Well, this is ironic. Or something. This is Wretched Radio. Jimmy, you are never going to guess. It was number four. I went to look to see how we are doing, how Go Serve Your King is doing compared to Augustine. His Confessions, you know, it's a pretty good book.
4: Right.
3: It's still charting after 1,500 years.
4: Yeah.
3: If you recall, Go Serve Your King, which is kind of funny, was actually beating Augustine.
4: Oh, yeah.
3: And in his book, The Confessions.
4: Uh-huh.
3: So I went to see how we're doing this week. And guess who's at number, what book is rated number four, ranked number four at Amazon. This is in the Values and Virtues sellers, the top 10. Guess who's number four?
4: Think
3: about what we were just talking about, Jimmy.
4: What we were just talking about?
3: We were talking about the book of...
4: of the Bible. Oh, Enoch.
3: Well done, Jimmy. You nailed it.
4: Got it.
3: You don't remember anything about anything, do you?
4: I do not.
3: It just goes flying in and out the other door. The Book of Enoch. The Book of Enoch. Oh, come on. It's got a 5-star rating with 153 reviews. Are you kidding me? The Book of Enoch, paraphrase and commentary. It almost makes me want to go read. What are those people saying about it that makes it so wonderful? Why do people have to go look outside of the Bible to find interesting stuff? Why do we need these experiences, these trips to heaven? Why isn't the Bible enough? Which actually, it got me to thinking over the weekend. It happens on occasion. I was thinking over the weekend. Why are people going to some of these books that they just love that are so not biblical? All right. Case in point, Jesus Calling. The Shack. It was after church, standing around talking with Pastor Jason and with Joni and with Libby. She's one of our Fortis fellows here. And we were talking about some of these books that are so popular that make their way into the church. And somebody was just commenting that they had so many friends who were like, oh, I just love those books. I understand God so much better now. I understand the love of God so much better now. And I went, wait a second. There's something to be learned here. Why is it that people are suddenly discovering the love of God in books that are not biblical? I suspect it's because they're not hearing the love of God rightly preached from the Bible. They aren't getting their fill of good preaching that affects their affections. Could it be that these books are an indictment against so much evangelical preaching? And I'm not talking just about expository preaching. I'm not just critiquing my camp. I'm talking about all evangelical preaching here. You know, the life hack stuff, how to have better finances, how to raise your kids better. Well, they're getting good tips, I guess, on how to live. But they're not getting the love of God in Christ Jesus. And so when a book like this comes out, they're parched, they're dry and weary. And it's like, oh, finally, something that scratches that itch. The Bible and Bible preaching should scratch that itch. No, it is not the only attribute about God that we should be speaking of. But that doesn't mean that we should never speak about the love of God. And by the way, Jimmy, got a trick question for you.
4: Okay.
3: Might want to think this one through a little bit, okay? Sunday school, we're doing the attributes of God. We're doing systematic theology and your affections.

0: know how your affections connect to theology, truth about the Bible. And we talked about the doctrine of simplicity, that God is not made up of parts, that God is simple. That's the term that's used. And so the question that I asked at the beginning of the class, put on hold until the end of the class, is this question right? Is this question good? Or is this question even wise? Which one of God's attributes is preeminent? Which one of God's attributes is preeminent? Jimmy, think very, very carefully. I've already given you a hint. Which one of God's attributes would you say is superlative?
1: All of them.
0: You're exactly right. You're exactly right.
1: Yeah.
0: No, that's not cheeky. That's right. Now, some people kind of claim holiness. Well, that's kind of the great descriptor of God as opposed to an attribute. That's his essence and being. But that's the doctrine of simplicity. They're all his essence and being. God doesn't, he's not a puzzle with parts. It's like, oh, there's the puzzle piece that says love. Where does that fit? Oh, there's the one that says he's righteous. There's the one that says he's holy. There's the one that says he's just. There's the one that says he's patient. And then you put all of those little attribute puzzle pieces together and you get one big picture of God. The doctrine of simplicity says he's not parts. He's not composed of those things. He is those things. He isn't mostly holy and like 80% love, 60% patient, 40% just. In fact, you even have to be careful saying he's 100%. He just is. He is those things. He is those attributes. That's his essence. That's his being. That's what God is. So we have to be a little bit careful how we go about it. It's fun one to entertain. I guess there's worse questions to ask. But I think the answer is, sadly, what Jimmy said. Oh, that really hurt a lot.
1: I can know stuff, too.
0: No, but when it comes out, it's just a little bit surprising. All right, I got to go back to the Book of Enoch here. What are these people, one of the most controversial ancient texts in biblical history, holds a missing key to understanding God's plan and your role in it? Long dismissed as apocryphal. Yeah, end of story. Exactly. Written thousands of years ago, Enoch's visions speak with striking relevance to our generation today. How do you know? How do you know? Well, if it's affirmed by the Bible, well, then he was a blind squirrel that found a knife in the shed twice a day. But that doesn't mean that you should read it in order to be edified, or you should read it to learn God's will for your life. Now, I'm kind of curious, too. What are people saying? Like, what are they reading in this book that they aren't getting in the Bible? The Bible is sufficient. The Bible is everything that you... So whatever their promise is about, you'll understand God's plan for your life. You don't need extra books. You've got the Bible. By the way, I don't think that I've done this. Jimmy, I think I've actually been really pretty good about this. Go serve your king.
1: Uh-huh.
0: We haven't talked about it much.
1: No?
0: No, we haven't. Oh, guess who I get to be on? Guess whose program I get to be on?
1: Who's that?
0: This Friday we're going to record it. Justin Peters.
1: Oh.
0: Yeah. That's going to be a hoot. Yeah. Being with Justin.
1: Yeah. It's always a good time.
0: It is always a good time. Looking forward to that. If you are not familiar, Go Serve Your King. It is my new book from HarperCollins. It is available at Walmart. It is available at Amazon. It's available pretty much anywhere. I hope that when you read it, that you are going to hear a book that is striving to present the Bible, to elevate God's amazing grace and his goodness and his kindness and his love and his righteousness and his holiness. You don't want to present God as just one more than the other. You want to present all of him. But it is my hope that when you read that book, you will love the Lord more. If that happens, man, the Lord can take me right now. I'd be very good to go. You can find it at Amazon. You can find it at Barnes & Noble. You can find it at Target. You can find it at... Are we boycotting Target now, Jimmy?
1: For what? Are we?
0: I can't remember who we're mad at these days.
1: We're always
0: we got to correct people. Got to get those retailers in line, don't you know? Yeah. Books A Million, there's another place you can get it. It is called Go Serve Your King. I hope you will find it a blessing. But that is not what I intended to talk about. Jimmy, I read the weirdest article.
1: Yeah.
0: Now, you translate this headline for me.
1: Okay.
0: Because it's creepy. All right? It's just creepy. Why a rise in sexual assaults by migrants is a price worth paying to end racism?
1: Oh, no.
0: Okay, so I'm not like loony here.
1: No.
0: Well, I could be. This, you know, neither affirms nor denies that. But a rise in sexual assaults is a price worth paying to get rid of racism. And the basic thrust of it is, yeah, these migrants that are you know, raping women and being very rude in the way that they talk to them and the way that they approach them is very bad. But that's okay, because ultimately then when these women end up loving these migrant men, it shatters racism. Therefore, why a rise in sexual assaults by migrants is a price worth paying to end racism. And if you're not choking at this point, what in the world? Why would a woman write something like this? And the answer can actually be found in the poster. I don't know if you saw us post this on Facebook that I saw down at Georgia Tech, a big socialism banner. And who's underneath this? We got to become socialists. Who's underneath the socialism banner? LGBTQ? Feminism? Islam? Why? All are reflections of darkness. And darkness assembles to war against the light. That is why there are such strange bedfellows these days. This is why you've got a woman actually defending sexual assaults to put an end to racism. Let me tell you, this is just the tip of this goofiness of this article. Next on Wretched Radio.
2: 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Amazing grace. Amazing gospel. Remember when the craziest cultural ideas stayed in dystopian novels? Yeah, those days are over. We're living in the brave new world now, and it showed up faster than anyone expected it to. 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A good majority of us are running two lives. 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And Todd Friel, well, he doesn't believe that God ever meant for these to be two different lives. 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
3: Titles of Christ. In the Bible, Jesus is given many titles that teach us about who he is and what he has done. Jesus is called the door. A door serves to provide or prevent access. Thieves and robbers are prevented from entering in, but those who trust in Christ are able to come through him into eternal salvation. 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
0: And all of God's people said, are you kidding me? This is Wretched Radio. No, I'm not kidding you. A headline: why a rise in sexual assaults by migrants is a price worth paying to end racism. So you've got a woman justifying what she calls sexual assaults because ultimately it's going to help defeat racism. And you've got to be kidding. How this pragmatism? It's like it's so bonkers. How is it that a woman can defend Islam and the egregious behavior of so many migrants? And the answer is they're on the same team. They're both on the team of darkness. And so they have a coalition of dark partners, LGBTQ, disenfranchised individuals on any level whatsoever, feminists, Muslims, anybody who feels like, you know, they're being oppressed by the white European males, well, then guess what? They're all on the same team, and they are willing to justify wicked behavior in their team members because they're on the same team. And that is why you never hear the feminists critique Islam. You just don't. You never hear them say, we don't think your treatment of women is good. Instead, they keep just banging on about the glass ceiling. And it's mostly Christians that are the problem. And look at those Christians. They want their wives to stay home. Yeah, okay, so we do. At least we'll let them have the keys to the car and they can go to the grocery store without being accompanied by their husband. At least we don't cover them up in bed sheets. By the way, there was an article out of Great Britain. The government is paying a group to go around and say wonderful things about Islam. And they're making the claim that we shouldn't look down on hijabs because they're historical. Don't you know Mary wore one? Strange bedfellows, indeed. Jimmy, would you look up AFRU.com? AFRU.com. Okay. That's where this article was hosted. Maybe that'll help us understand how utter this was. The strangest article. Listen to this. The moment a Western woman forms an intimate relationship with a refugee, she begins to see differently. This is a quote from Julia, a 32-year-old nurse in Stuttgart. Once I introduced Karim to my parents, he wasn't a Syrian refugee anymore. He was just someone who slapped my backside while I was out shopping for groceries. Oh, I see. So this refugee came up and does that to you. Quote from the article, he simply didn't know how else to get my attention at the time. Is he mute? Can he not speak? Does he not know how to form sentences? I mean, really? That's the only way he could get your attention. He doesn't know Heimlichkeit and Schuldigung. No, that... he doesn't know how to say anything in any language to say, yo, I was about yo. Yo would have done the trick. No, that's not what he was able to do. He had to slap her there. And now he's their son-in-law. The family's politics shifted more in 6 months of dinners than in a decade of op-eds. Huh. So how far are we going to let that go? So that was a slap. What else can we let them get away with and say is justifiable? Rape, okay? Are we okay with it? Well, apparently we are, at least in Great Britain. And in Germany, too, they are overlooking the rape culture that is coming in with the Islamic immigrant population. Jimmy, what's AFRU? Did you find it?
1: I did find it. I didn't find what it stands for, but on their about page, it says that AFRU is a Black-led and Black-owned startup that combines art and fashion with lifestyle commentary to create a strong social justice brand that is relevant to folks from all walks of life. We believe in the power of art to spark meaningful conversations.
0: Sure they do.
1: Yeah.
0: To spark meaningful conversations where we already have a thoroughly settled opinion on, and we're just going to get you to talk about it until we wear you down and make you affirm what we actually already believe, the modus operandi of CRT. All right, so presumably these are Black women that are defending grotesque behavior from Islamic immigrants because it's breaking down racism, because that's what they're all about, is breaking down racism. Do you see the bedfellows? Do you see how this works? As long as you are rowing on the team that defeats Jesus, then you're welcome into the boat anytime you want to. Back to the article. This is so weird. Lasting love as a counter-narrative against the rape crisis conspiracy theory. That's the headline above the paragraph. So apparently it's a rape crisis conspiracy theory because there really isn't a rape crisis. Even though rape is going through the roof in Germany and in Great Britain, the woman writes this. For years, right-wing media has cultivated an image of the refugee as a hypersexual, violent, and dangerous to white women. Well, not all of them, but too many of them. But the increasing visibility of interracial couples disrupts this narrative from the inside. Each couple is a rebuke to the xenophobic imaginary. Oh, so Jimmy, those social statistics, it's just our imagination. And on it goes, because basically what she's trying to propose is that when people see, oh, look, a white woman is with a guy who raped her, those Muslims aren't so bad. We need to welcome immigrants and stop seeing the skin color of those who commit atrocious crimes. Grotesque. Absolutely grotesque. In other Islamic news, this is from Christian Post. I guess the percentage of Somali refugees that are still on welfare. Did you say 85%? That's right. 85%. Really? Really? 85%. They can't find jobs. They can't support themselves. The Somalian refugees, they've been brought in from decades ago. I think it was Bill Clinton who actually started the Somalian refugee program. Not sure. It could have been Barack Obama. But they've been here for a long, long time. 80% are still on welfare. Huh. Must be hard to find work there in the state of Minnesota. Speaking of Islam, this was an interesting study done by 2027 College Free Speech Rankings. This is the Foundation for Individual Rights and Expression, called FIRE, Foundation for Individual Rights and Expression. Students identified the subjects that they found the most difficult to talk about in class. Would you like to know what was the most difficult subject? Well, I'm going to give you number three, Charlie Kirk. Number two, Donald Trump. Number one, this is what students on university campuses, you know, the liberal arts schools, find the most difficult subject to talk about. The Israeli-Palestinian conflict. Why? Because you can't say anything against Islam. Why? Because the universities are another bedfellow. The universities are also complicit in the desire to undermine anything that is Jesus Christ. Anything. And that is why so many kids go to university campuses and they get derailed in their faith. Why? Because it is an intentional desire to get kids to compromise. I'm sorry, I've mentioned this maybe once or even twice before, but I think it's worth repeating a third or a fourth time. David Wheaton, tennis player, he hosts the Christian Worldview. He wrote a book number of years ago. I'll bet it's pushing 15 years, maybe more. It's called The University of Destruction. that the universities, they are actually built to destruct your child, to break down their faith from the moment they walk on campus. And I remember sharing with David that we went to one of the Georgia schools around here, and we were given a tour in the dormitory. And I said, is this a co-ed dorm? Uh-huh. Is this a co-ed floor? Of course. And what about the showers? They're co-ed. What? What? I was furious when I... Furious. Like, you're adults, and these kids are coming out from underneath their parents' wing for the first time, and you're putting them in those situations where they are actually in a shower with somebody of the opposite gender. And David's calm response, because he's kind of unflappable, David Wheaton, he just said, that's what they do. That's what they do, because if they can get the child to compromise sexually, then they can get them to compromise in every arena of their life. And how do they make it work? In a strange way, I think this is going to work. It's like the book of 2 Peter. 2 Peter has a flow to it. It describes false teachers as being licentious, seekers of fame and power, and greedy. They're avaricious. They want money. They want lust. They want the attention. Those are the things that they crave. And in order to get them, how do they get them? They make merchandise out of souls. So how do they satisfy their greed? Well, they need followers. So what do? They make merchandise out of souls. How do they do that? They deny their Lord and Master. How do they do that? Well, any teaching that undermines Jesus, but specifically in chapter 3, he ain't coming back. Don't worry about it. He ain't coming back. He's not going to judge you. So grace can live in harmony with licentiousness. Now, what does that have to do with the university? It's the same thing. You get a kid to commit a sin like that, and what do they have to do? They have to deny their faith. Otherwise, they're plagued with guilt and regret. That's the university of destruction. And until tomorrow, go serve your king.
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4: I'm meteorologist Mike Cox. It'll be mostly clear for tonight. There could be some fog early in the morning, as we saw earlier today. We'll have a high of 54 degrees for early Wednesday morning. And once we get rid of the fog tomorrow morning, it'll be a beautiful sunny day. There could be a stray shower or thunderstorm for Wednesday afternoon. Feeling a bit like summer, actually, with a high of 84. For Thursday, a sunny day with a small chance of a shower or thunderstorm. Highs in the mid-80s.
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9: October 13th, The Impossible. Who is the most difficult person you know? Now, you don't have to say their name out loud, but think about it and be honest with yourself. We all know someone, even from a distance, who makes our life more burdensome, and they may even seem to enjoy doing so. Most likely, they're a hardened individual, compassionless and self-centered. As a Christian, it's very challenging to love or even like someone like this. They are the impossible person. Impossible to deal with, impossible to tolerate, impossible to save. Today we'll hear from Bruce, a man who was very close to such a person. He's here to share with us his true story on this Unshackled Daily Devotional.
10: My mother neglected me when I was a baby, and I grew up feeling worthless and rejected. When I was six, my brother Billy was shot and killed. My mother was always bitter that I was alive and he wasn't. I tried hard to please her so she would love me, but she never did. After she and Dad divorced, I shoveled snow to earn money to buy coal to keep her warm, but still she disliked me. In high school, I won the love of a wonderful girl, and she made all the difference in my life. We got married as soon as we graduated. When I went into the Air Force, my mother came to live with us in Arizona, where my dad also lived. We included her in all the family activities, but even so, she disowned me in a fit of anger one night, saying, "I wish you'd never been born." Still, I refused to give up on her, especially after Dad died, because then she was all I had. During a visit to my cousin, I saw and felt the peace in their home. He explained the joy of knowing Jesus Christ as Savior and said, "Jesus loves you, Bruce." I went home that night, got down on my knees, and asked Jesus to come into my heart, and he did. I began telling others, including my brother, who still hadn't forgiven Mom for mistreating me. He received Christ too. But the biggest miracle of all was my mother. She was dying of cancer when we took her to church, and she went to the altar to receive Jesus as her Savior. I'm Bruce Sedich, and you know, no one changes a heart like Jesus. He sets you free of the pain and guilt of the past to forgive and love others.
9: The Lord declared in Ezekiel chapter 36, verse 26, "A new heart also will I give you, and a new spirit will I put within you. And I will take away the stony heart out of your flesh, and I will give you an heart of flesh." Friend, this is a promise God made to the rebellious nation of Israel, prophesying the coming of Jesus. And now, through him, everyone can receive a new heart, even the most impossible person. But are you praying for them, ministering to them, and watching for God to work? After all, our God is the God of miracles. 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
12: Hello, world. I'm Greg Patton. Stand by. So, you missed the show yesterday. I'm so sorry. Hey, you can catch up. You missed it last month. Same thing last year. 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Get us there. They archive everything. Yeah. Listen to it. It's all dated. Just listen to your heart's content. And thank you very much. And some really neat comments coming our way via Facebook. You really like this show. And you got to know, we really like you here at Greg Patton Ministries. It all works together. We're a team. We're all the body of Christ. Some of us are the head and some of us are the foot and some the... you get the idea. Hello, world. Comes your way every day at this time, Monday through Friday.
13: Oh, and lest I forget, many of you inquired about my associate pastor that was in that terrible car crash with his wife. Both are doing fantastic. Don finally got out of ICU and At 86, the guy's amazing. Broken clavicle, broken pelvis, broken ribs, broken back, and a couple, three surgeries, and failing kidney. He said he just prayed, Lord, whatever would glorify you more. After a few days in a regular room there at the hospital, he's now in rehab for the next 6 to 8 weeks. They said with his broken back and the surgery there could take maybe 8 months to get back to normal. Thank you for your prayers, everyone.
12: What in the world is going on?
13: It depends on what you believe. Final days of unchecked power in Donald Trump. Approval rating drops to 30%. Elon Musk spends $366 million to keep the Republicans there. It's all coming down and nobody knows for sure what's happening. Some say the Republicans are in. The Democrat, who knows? He's doing better. Detective Jose Mercedes, 33. He was stabbed and slashed 7 times in the neck and leg during a brazen robbery in the Bronx, October the 2nd. He was released from the hospital several days later. D'Angelo Carbolo, 25, Snyder Mayai, 24, from the Dominican Republic, arrested in Massachusetts, both illegals, charged with attempted murder. The numbers keep climbing. Yemen's Iran-backed Houthis launched multiple strikes on Riyadh's airport over the weekend, killing 13, wounding hundreds of people, one American among the dead. They say this is a major Mideast escalation. We talked about this one yesterday. Matthew Stone, 45, killed 6 members of his own family and 2 neighbors in a mass shooting in Pennsylvania. The victims included the shooter's wife, Michelle, pregnant daughter, Angelina, 24, sons, Stone Jr., 21, and Jonathan, 19. Angelina Stone was due to give birth on Monday. 2 other children, a 5-year-old boy and nearly 2-year-old girl, were also killed inside the home. My, oh my, oh say can you see the rising tide. Let's shut these people up here. Lawyers for Diego Sarabia are seeking to prevent public comments about the case there at Cornell University. He's one of the men named in a civil lawsuit brought by a former Cornell University student who allegedly say she was, well, assaulted at the school fraternity in 2024. Let's not talk about this publicly. I mean, really, who cares what this guy says? Oh, so many in the world. Talking about Popey Leo, he condemned the death penalty as inadmissible. Again, who cares what you think, Popey? In a social media post on World Day Against the Death Penalty, Pope Francis revised the Catholic Church's official position on capital punishment. That was, what, back in 2018. The Pentagon announced on Thursday that it had scheduled a firing squad execution for Nadal Malik Hassan, a former Army psychiatrist, at Fort Hood, December the 3rd. I mean, he killed 13, 14 people, right, back when? Yeah, right. The Pope. We should listen to everything he says. Bah, humbug. Here's another one for you. Leo James Robertson, 63 years old, set to be executed at the Florida State Prison starting at noon today. He pleaded guilty to first-degree murder, waived all of his appeals in the 2008 strangling of Frank Hart. Governor DeSantis withdrew a death warrant for William Lee Thomas last week. He will remain on death row and could be executed sometime in the future. He said he killed his cellmate in hopes of getting the death sentence. What about that one? Well, it's not a game, and it's really no way to live, is it? Alma Hernandez, an Arizona state rep since 2019, has received death threats from the far left and the far right in response to her support of Israel, championing vaccines. Her first campaign drew attention from David Duke, a former Ku Klux Klan leader. Her home address has been circulated online. Her mom has received many calls and threats, and lots of politicians killed. My goodness, my friend, think about Trump. They were saying on Secret Service Sunday that no one has received more death attempts, assassination attempts, than Donald Trump in our history. And one of the things they were talking about, what if somebody just puts hundreds of drones together with little explosive devices and sent them up and headed to the White House or wherever? They couldn't do anything about that, could they? I mean, things are just moving too fast. Stop the world. I want to get off. And we know a little something about, again, the trouble that we've had here at the Patton House in the past. We've had more visits from the Fort Wayne City Police, gang squad, so on and so forth, saying that our home was shown on the Internet, Facebook, and other places. And they showed me a picture of it. Yeah, that's my house, all right. Scheduled to be a part of a drive-by shooting. That's since quieted down, but this all came about with our teenage grandsons. Oh, my goodness. I told one of the officers, I said, what do you suggest I do? Well, maybe you ought to go to a hotel, sir. And then what? And how long do I go and stay? It's rather uncomfortable knowing something's out there to get you. We don't argue anymore. We don't debate anymore. Nope, we just kill people. Well, here you go. 10 years after Massachusetts voters legalized recreational marijuana, they're being asked to reverse course now. Meanwhile, voters in Idaho and Houston will weigh in on who gets to decide marijuana policy and how existing laws should be enforced. The November 3rd election offers an interesting snapshot of how the marijuana debate is changing in America. And for employers, the results could have implications for everything from workplace accommodations to drug testing and criminal background checks. Okay, I just about had the big one. The heart attack, getting my car insurance and my home insurance. Oh, first of all, I must admit to sin. I found out that I was illegal. I drove a day 24 hours without any insurance. Now, I only went a mile down to the school and back, but still, a former state trooper friend said, you were breaking the law, Rev. Well, how about this home insurance thing? That is awful. Home insurance premiums have risen almost 50% since 2021, nearly triple the rate of inflation. What is going on? Rising homeowners' rates have helped put reliable Republican states like Kansas, Florida, onto the battlefield now, pushed North Carolina toward the Dems, and royal Democratic politics in California. 58% of Americans said rising insurance costs would make them more likely to vote. Huh? Do you think about that one in the upcoming midterms? Wow. Thousands of dollars. For what? Happened over in France. Two Renoir paintings were stolen from the museum on the French Riviera on September the 8th. One painting suffered a tear. The other had slight damage to the frame. DNA found a painting cover helped investigators. They recovered two stolen Renoirs and uncovered what they suspected were preparations for another big art heist. Four men arrested, charged with organized theft and criminal association. Thought this was an interesting note from the WNBA. The finals are about to begin between the Golden State Valkyries and the Atlanta Dream. And both have sold out their arenas. But what does that mean exactly? Aha, the rest of the story. The Valkyries have sold out their arena all year. Over 18,000 people pack in there. The Atlanta Dream are going to have to play at their smaller venue. 3,500. That's ridiculous. That's life. And moving forward and replacing you at your job. Came home from dropping the kids at school this morning, and the road's blocked off. They're doing some major work. So there used to be a guy standing there, or gal, with a stop or slow sign. Now there's just this little tiny machine sitting there with a yellow light, red light, green light. It's doing it all automatically. These two little machines at each end, nobody around them. Oh, times are changing. And with AI and all of that, don't tell me jobs are going to get scarce in many ways. And now, living in today's world, an important message. Lend me your ear. My forgetful bride. This is some kind of a story. I'm looking at a picture here of a man with his arms around a woman. Husband? I'm not sure the date, but it says This picture was taken in the North Carolina mountains.
12: About a year after our son died in a motorcycle crash. The woman's name is Tish. And the husband said Tish and I had slowly begun to find our feet and to breathe a bit, leaning into our new normal of waiting until heaven to see our son again. Well, I can certainly identify with that, and that's something I have
13: thought about many times since July 2022, when Sharon and I
12: lost our Ben.
13: This couple relates.
12: Our marriage seemed to be surviving the stress of losing a child, as we found comfort from God, each other, and those friends and family who surround us with love. But in the midst of all of that, we were also trying to navigate Tisha's diagnosis of having Parkinson's disease and what it might mean for our future. I knew in my head that God had all things in his control, but still I wondered if I really trusted him for what might be next. And then things with Tish began to quickly drift. She began to forget simple things and then not so simple things. And I often had to repent of my impatience with her. In May the next year, I planned a 3-week trip to Ireland. We would rent a car and wander the countryside. It would be a great escape for us with no agenda, no pressure. On the second week of the trip, while we were driving up the stunning western coast of Ireland, Tish looked at me and said, I'm not sure who you are. I pulled over, looked into her eyes. She wasn't joking. She did not remember that I was her husband, and that was the beginning of my new normal. What would be next?
13: On one of the last days in Ireland,
12: I was asked to perform for a group of about 50 Americans and Irish university students. I'd met with their marvelous leader earlier in the trip and shared my grief of losing my son in the blink of an eye, and now it seemed losing my wife in slow motion. I performed one of my shows for them in the afternoon and was planning on performing another that night. Tish was tired and was already in bed before the evening performance. But instead of a performance, the leaders asked me if I could tell the students a bit of my recent story. I did. And then the students asked if I would sit in the middle of the room while they surrounded me to pray for me. They prayed gently, but they prayed fervently. One of the leaders, who also had lost a grown son in an accident, prayed, thankfully for the assurance and the hope of heaven, where all will be made well again. We were all crying. Then a long silence. And then a young Irish woman prayed. She prayed simply. I can still hear in my head the melodious timbre of her Irish accent. She prayed quietly. Lord Jesus, you know what it's like to have a forgetful bride. And that was it. I laughed through my tears. This young Irish student probably had no idea how prophetically she had prayed. I was reminded powerfully, in a flash, in a moment, that Jesus knew, of course, better than me, what to do with a forgetful bride. Love her. I was reminded that with all my doubts and all my wondering and all my impatience, was his forgetful bride. And he simply loved me. He simply loves me now. It's been over a year since that Irish prayer. Tisha's Parkinson's dementia is getting steadily worse day by day. Today we celebrated our 35th anniversary at a cabin in the mountains of North Carolina. I reminded her this morning, as I do every morning, I'm your husband. And I love you. This afternoon, when we returned from a marvelous late lunch at a streamside mountain restaurant, she looked at me quizzingly and said, you're my dad, right? I gave her my standard reply. She asked me that often. Nope. Your dad's been dead for 10 years, and I'm a whole lot better looking than your dad ever was. She laughed and went and pet the dog. So the days are getting very interesting for me now. I wait with great anticipation and joy the soon birth of my first grandbaby to our sweet Lily and her marvelous Ridge. God only knows what life with my forgetful bride will look like in the days ahead. But I do know that as forgetful as my bride is, Jesus will keep on loving me, and I will pray to do the same for all those dear to me, especially my bride. Wow. What a story. Living in today's world.
13: Grab your Bible. Got a couple of thoughts right after this. Depending on where you are, should you travel north or south or east or west and end up in Fort Wayne, Indiana, would love to see you at the Cross, that independent work in Fort Wayne, Indiana. Ah, yes, yours truly, heading for 39 years pastoring this church.
14: The Cross. Oh, it'd be great to see you, my friend. God has blessed in so many ways. They sponsor Greg Patton Ministries,
13: which in turn brings you Hello World every day at this time. And don't forget, on my Facebook page, live at 11 every Sunday, get to hear my message. Thank you again for those hundreds of people checking that out. Thank you.
14: If you could take a moment now and then to pray for the Cross in Fort Wayne and our ministry, we would be so very, very grateful. Tell a friend, I know many of you are, about the program. We're hearing from folks all over the country, and it's a big deal to us. So thanks again for your prayers, for your support, for just being there, and the many, many kind things that you tell us every day via Facebook. Yep. Hello World is here because of you, and we're very, very grateful. So let me ask you, are you wrestling against forces that just seem beyond your control? Does your life seem out of control? Does this sound familiar? Does it seem that no matter how hard you try, you keep getting farther behind? The hurrier I go, the behinder I get. You've heard that one? If so, you're like many people today. You're basically running your own life. I'm sorry to say that. You're running your own life. You're just moving from one crisis to another without slowing down. Take some time and seek God's help. You're not going to win without it.
13: Many times, both before and after Christ, I have
14: run myself weary trying to do things on my own strength. Does this sound familiar? And somewhere along the line, I've come to understand one thing very clearly. Now get it. Only God can help us to live a spiritually victorious life. Victory in Jesus, my favorite song. I'm thankful that there's a bedrock of truth upon which I can stand today. I mean, it's a truth so strong that no tide can move it, not one micro inch. As a follower of Jesus Christ, my confidence, your confidence during unstable times, lies in the unchanging God who provides steady anchors of hope and assurance for us. I like that so much.
13: How many times have I preached this in one form or another?
14: I just feel like things are coming apart at the seams, and the one thing I can grab a hold of is the anchor, Jesus Christ. When you place your hope in temporal things like, oh, money, have you ever done that? Thank you very much. How about social status? Yep. Your achievements? Oh, yes. Acceptance? Or even the love of your family and friends, making that your foundation. Guess what? That whole thing is going to crumble. It is inevitable. Worldly comforts are no defense against the real storms of life comes your way. You got them.
13: My wife has suffered from migraines since she was 13, and how many times have we headed to the emergency room?
14: Hey, it happens. What's your story today?
13: Often I feel like I'm a broken record talking about being a dad again to all these grandkids in our house. Hey, it's just
14: one of those little things that happens. You know what that's all about. You've got to know, you got to stand strong, because your identity must come from something greater than anything the world can offer. The Word of God is full of principles for living the extraordinary life today. In the midst of spiraling instability, I keep talking about the new America, the new world, all of it.
13: That's in our book that's being re-released, New America, Flood of Evil.
14: Just seems so negative, doesn't it? You know, it's easy to forget our true source of strength with all this stuff going on. Yet even as we stumble along in life, Jesus Christ walks right by your side. I mean, he's there through that disillusionment, that discouragement and depression and doubt that you might be experiencing today.
13: The story we just shared the husband lost his son, losing his wife. And we're not only talking about the negative things that can happen to you and yours.
14: God has never turned away by our wayward acts, our sin. No, he isn't. He knows that on our own, you can't do anything. But through him, all things are possible, right? That's what John 15:5 says, and Matthew 26? Yeah, 26. What is the extraordinary life? What is it really? It's a life that we can live today, sustained by the inner peace and the joy in the good times and in the bad times. I can honestly say that I'm finally at a place in my life where I know how to face the fears and the pressures that come on this side of heaven. My goal now is to live in undisturbed union with Jesus Christ. What a goal, right? And by his strength, I'm closer than I've ever been in my life. Becoming something special in the eyes of Almighty God. God created us to be in a lifelong process in which he is continually shaping and molding us into a very unique reflection of his son, Jesus Christ. When we embrace the principles that he's outlined in the Word of God, we allow him to work more effectively in our lives and to reveal to us the extraordinary life that he has in store for us. Don't let the world get you down and the things of the world. Oh, no. He's in charge. He's the same yesterday, today, and forever. And you can take that to the spiritual bank. It's good to go. Hey, someone said that we should label the Bible dangerous. Yeah, label dangerous because this book could change your life.
13: That's great news.
14: And finally, do you have a nickname? I guess everybody does. I'd love to hear what yours is. Gal said in order to look sophisticated for college, she gave herself a perm, and the only effect it had on her red hair was to make her look wild and unruly. And one day a classmate asked if she had tried out
13: for the Olympics. She replied, no, why?
14: She said, well, you should. You'd make a great torch. And her name ever since has been Torch. And I think I've shared with you many times, I hate meetings, all of them. And I've never wanted to know the answer to anything bad enough to ask a question at a meeting that's running 30 minutes over time. That's it. Hello, world. What is today? This is Tuesday. God bless you for being here, my friend. Tell others about the broadcast, and you better join me on Facebook, Greg, Jerry G. Patton, P-A-T-T-E-N. It's a big deal, of course.
13: Okay, Hatmose for another day. Thanks so much for being here. I mean that sincerely. I love you. You know that. Have a good Tuesday.
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4: I'm meteorologist Mike Cox. It'll be mostly clear for tonight. There could be some fog early in the morning, as we saw earlier today. We'll have a high of 54 degrees for early Wednesday morning. And once we get rid of the fog tomorrow morning, it'll be a beautiful sunny day. There could be a stray shower or thunderstorm for Wednesday afternoon. Feeling a bit like summer, actually, with a high of 84. For Thursday, a sunny day with a small chance of a shower or thunderstorm. Highs in the mid-80s.
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17: One evening, when the English essayist and author John Ruskin was a little boy, he was sitting at the window of his English home watching the lamplighter progressively work his way up a hill, lighting the street lamps. Poking his finger at the windowpane to make a point, the little lad suddenly exclaimed, "Look, he's punching holes in the darkness." John Ruskin precisely described the mission of every Christian, to punch holes in the darkness. At a recent conference, I asked the question, how many of you work in a place where you are the only Christian? Most people raise their hands. Then I ask, how many of you would prefer working where there are many who are believers just like you? The vast majority who raised their hands to the first question also raised them in response to the second question as well. Is it possible, friend, that God put you exactly where you are because he wants you to punch holes in the darkness? "You are the light of the world," said Jesus. "A city on a hill cannot

0: hand, and it gives light to everyone in the house. In the same way, he said, let your light shine before men, that they may see your good deeds and praise your Father in heaven. But I'm the only Christian where I work, and people make fun of me. Have you forgotten that the least amount of light drives away the greatest amount of darkness? Perhaps that is exactly why God put you where you are. He planted you there so you could be a witness against the darkness. Years ago, I visited Carlsbad Caverns, a huge cave underground so deep that when the lights are turned out, a person absolutely cannot see his hand in front of his face. While I was there, the park ranger told us that they were going to turn out the lights, and he did. Then, in a moment, he struck a match, only one. I will never forget how very quickly that single match allowed us to see dimly but very clearly. Of course, everybody would like to live in an environment where people love righteousness and everybody loves each other. That kind of workplace is reserved only for heaven. In the meanwhile, God wants you to be the kind of a light which punches holes in the darkness of hearts. Now, there are two ways that you're a light in a dark world. First, it is your visual witness. And then, secondly, through your verbal witness. For a moment, think about the impact of your life. It may be far greater than you have any idea. First, you don't have to wear a t-shirt with a religious motif for people to know that you are a Christian. They know. You have a different sense of values. Off-color jokes just aren't funny to you. You work hard, too, and you don't make suggestive comments. When Jesus talked about a city on a hill, he was probably using, as an illustration, the city that we know as Safed today. The disciples had often seen the lights from the ancient city, which could be seen from long distances. It could not be hidden. Then your verbal witness. That's what you say, and also what you don't say, also drives away the darkness. A friend of mine who worked in an auto parts store found the Lord, and gradually his language changed. Another employee, not remembering his name, referred to him as that guy, the one at the parts counter who stopped cursing. Thank God, friend, you too can punch a hole in the darkness wherever you are.
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0: Welcome to Exploring Bible Prophecy with our host, Steve Butler. On today's program, our series entitled The Second Coming versus the Rapture, as he opens God's Word to study the difference between the Rapture and the Second Coming. It's time to explore Bible prophecy.
1: Hello, and welcome again to Exploring Bible Prophecy. If you've been following along with us in this series on the difference between the rapture of the church and the second coming of Christ with his church to the earth, you know that we're in the book of Philippians. So if you would, let's go ahead and get set up for our program today by going to the book of Philippians. And that is in the New Testament, and that is what is grouped in a group of four known as the three of them are basically the prison epistles. And then you have Galatians. So if you would get into the New Testament in your Bible, and I pray that you do have your Bible with you, because that's one of the

things that we learn here on this program is how to study our Bible so that we don't have to listen to man necessarily tell us what's in the Bible, but we can study it for ourselves because if you're a brother or sister in Christ, you have the best teacher there is in the whole universe, if you will, and that is the Holy Spirit. And we're told in the book of John, in chapter 16, it says that he wants to lead us into an understanding of all the scriptures. And believe it or not, that's not just the four gospels. That is Genesis to Revelation, all 66 books. The good Lord gave us all 66 books because he wanted us to know all about him. And that is the fruit, if you will, of being a good student of the Bible and studying God's word, is the more you study it from Genesis to Revelation, the more you understand who God is. You understand what God's will is for the world, what his plans are for the world. And, you know, it tells us in Amos 3, verse 7, you ought to go there sometime and look at that wonderful promise. It says that God does nothing without first telling us. And basically what it's meaning now is through his word. It says through his prophets, but of course now the prophets have finished their work, and that finished work is called the 66 books of the Bible. That he tells us what he's going to do, and he does nothing without first telling his prophets, or now telling his church through the Bible. So what a wonderful promise that is that we have as we learn to study the Bible. So as you're looking for Philippians, you'll find the Colossians, and then you get into Galatians and Ephesians, and you'll get to Philippians, and we're in Philippians chapter 3. Now, if you have been with us for a while and you've had a chance to download the handout that is provided by this radio station, then you've been able to follow along with all of the scriptures that we've had heretofore, and there's many, many more to come as we spend our time here looking at the differences between the rapture and the second coming. If you have not had a chance to do this, then I highly recommend that you go to the radio station website here, and that's whcbradio.org, and find Exploring Bible Prophecy, and there you'll find a copy of this series that we're on right now on the rapture and the second coming. You'll find a number of series that we've done, but the radio station is been particularly gracious about providing the handouts for you so that not only can you follow along during the program, but at your leisure you can go back and explore for yourself. And I highly recommend that you do that on your own, because then the Holy Spirit and you can get together one-on-one, and that's when your understanding really opens up, because that's a wonderful time between you and the Holy Spirit. So we've been in point number 5 in the handout, and we're beginning to wrap this point up here. It's been a long number of programs, because this is one of the key points in understanding particularly the rapture of the church, and that is that the people who are on the earth at the time of the rapture who do not believe that Jesus Christ is the Son of the living God, those people will not see what's happening. They will see the results of that in the point that there's a large number of people, and I pray it's a very large number, but we don't know. But a large number of people are all of a sudden not going to be there because they're going to be taken up in the rapture. But the point is that Jesus will only appear and allow himself to be seen by people who are believers during the church age. And we know that the church age started with at Pentecost back in Acts chapter 2, which happened 50 days after Jesus was resurrected from the grave. That's why they call it Pentecost. And we've spent several previous programs in this series, in this particular point number 5, showing that the example that we were given by Christ was the ability that he gave people to see him in his resurrected body during the 40 days that he walked the earth after his glorious resurrection. He was lifted up from the earth in Acts chapter 1
at the 40th day, and then there were 10 more days before the Holy Spirit came and started indwelling, living in the believers. And that's the distinctive marker for the church, is the indwelling of the Holy Spirit. You'll recall that the Holy Spirit only came on people and could leave people during what are called the Old Testament times. And the Old Testament times are basically up to the creation of the church, or basically at the glorification of Christ, one and the same. So it came on you but could leave you. But once the Pentecost came, then the Holy Spirit indwelt, and John 14 tells us in verses 16 and 17 that the Holy Spirit would indwell and would never leave you. It's a forever relationship that we have with the Holy Spirit. And those who had the Holy Spirit on them prior to this, that were believers in Jesus Christ as being the Son of the living God, were able to see him in his glorified body on a number of occasions. In 1 Corinthians 15, we see in our handout there, verses 5 through 8, we know that at one point up to 500 people saw him at one time that were all believers there in the area of Jerusalem. But Jesus even manifested himself all the way up to the Sea of Galilee when he had the a number of the apostles go up there and meet him in John chapter 21. So we have the precedent set for this, for the 40 days that he showed himself only to believers. And now we see this as also going to be the case at the rapture of the church. And we started our look at the particular aspects of the rapture and his showing himself only to believers by being in Philippians chapter 3. And that's where we ended our program yesterday, was in Philippians 3, verses 20 and 21. So if we could go there in our Bibles and look at verse 20. For our citizenship is in heaven, from which also we eagerly wait for a Savior, the Lord Jesus Christ, who will transform the body of our humble state into conformity with the body of his glory by the exertion of the power that he has, even to subject all things to himself. So that's a lot of information in two short verses there. Let's go back and look at 20. It says, our citizenship is in heaven. Well, when did that take place? Well, that happened for you as a believer the moment you accepted Jesus Christ as your Lord and Savior. You were seen as being a citizen of heaven, no longer being part of this earth. In other words, your home address changed from this earth to heaven. So now you are basically a foreigner, if you will. We're told over in Ephesians that we're actually ambassadors. So if you're an ambassador, that means that you are in a foreign place that is not your home. And as an ambassador, you are representing your home to this foreign place. And that, in effect, is what you are doing as a born-again believer in Jesus Christ. You are representing God, who is in heaven, Jesus, who is currently in heaven. You are representing what they stand for, which is the gospel, here on this earth. And we know from the scriptures, and we've talked about it here, this earth currently is ruled by Satan. And it will not once again become the kingdom of God and of his son Jesus Christ until right around, it's at the midpoint of the tribulation and going forward when Satan is finally thrown out of heaven. But that's obviously information for another series. But the key thing is our citizenship as believers is now in heaven. That is now our home that we look forward to. It is the place that Jesus is coming from at the rapture to take us back to. He's actually built a room in heaven for each one of us. That's in John 14, 1 through 3. And it says in verse 20 also that we eagerly wait for a Savior, the Lord Jesus Christ. So it's, you know, we're looking for Jesus to come from that place. He's not here on the earth. His Holy Spirit is here on this earth at this point in time. Jesus has gone back to heaven
And he did.

that in Acts chapter 1, verses 9 and 10. And he's waiting there for his father to tell him to come get his bride. The bride, of course, is his church. So we're eagerly awaiting. If you can imagine, particularly if you're a lady, that you're waiting for your betrothed, you're waiting for your bridegroom to come get you and take you to the wedding. So there's obviously an eagerness about that, and that's what we see in verse 20. We're eagerly waiting for the Savior. We don't know when that's going to happen, so that's the eagerness that's involved in this. And then in verse 21, who will transform the body of our humble state into conformity with the body of his glory. And that was a point that Jesus was trying to make to the apostles and to the believers at the time he was walking the earth for 40 days in his glorified body, that you will be like me. And when you are like me, then we will be together forever. And being together forever means that we will be taken up into heaven, because that's where he's going with his church. We will be there with him for at least 7 years. We don't know exactly how long, but at least 7 years, while the wrath of God plays out on the earth in the time called the tribulation. And then we know that when Jesus comes back to the earth, that since we are going to be with him forever, we come back with him at his second coming as his wife now. And it says in the Bible that we will rule and reign with him. I guess you could say that we're like co-regents with him. He will obviously be King of Kings and Lord of Lords, and he will be sitting on his glorious throne in the fourth temple in Jerusalem. And I know I'm telling you so many things here that you may not be aware of, and we have a series where we get into in-depth detail about pretty much every point that I'm making here. So, and that's one of the glories of exploring Bible prophecy, is to read, to study, and to understand so many of these wonderful truths in God's Word. But we are coming back with him, and we'll be here with him for 1,000 years during his millennial reign here on the earth. And then when the earth is renewed, the Bible tells us that we will go back and we'll be in the New Jerusalem that will be coming out of heaven, and that's in Revelation chapter 21, will be coming out of heaven to the earth, and that's where we'll be with the Lord, because that's where he is for eternity. So we have a wonderful picture that has been given to us, a picture based on truths from God about what our future looks like, and that future begins with our relationship with Jesus Christ, and then it's realized at the rapture of the church. And that is when our body, according to Philippians 4, verse 24, or Philippians 3, verse 24, tells us that our body will be conformed into the body of Jesus, which is glory, that we will be like him in our eternal state. So let's move from Philippians chapter 3, and let's dig a little bit deeper here, explore a little bit more about this being with Jesus in our raptured bodies and what that's going to look like, and the fact that we will only be the ones seeing him, and that would be next in 1 John. So let's go to 1 John in our Bible, and if you have to work your way back towards Revelation in the end there, and you'll find Hebrews, then James, and then you'll find 1 and 2 Peter. And then right after 2 Peter, you get into 1 John, and it's the first of three books that John wrote, 1st, 2nd, 3rd John. John also wrote the Gospel of John, and then John also wrote Revelation, that wonderful book of Revelation. So really, he's the second most prolific author in the New Testament after Paul, being by far the most prolific, having written just short of half the books in the New Testament. So in 1 John chapter 3, if you'd turn there with me, and let's look at verses 1 through 3. It says in verse 1, "See how great a love the Father has bestowed on us, that we would be called children of God, and such we are. For this reason, the world does not know us, because it did not know

0: him. Beloved, now we are children of God, and it has not appeared as yet what we will be. We know that when he appears, we will be like him, because we will see him just as he is. And everyone who has this hope fixed on him purifies himself just as he is pure. So we see from 1 John chapter 3 here that as children of God, we have the indwelling of the Holy Spirit. We have a set of spiritual eyes and a set of spiritual ears that allow us to see and discern and perceive things that the world can't see. And one of the key things that is included in what the world can't see is Jesus coming for his church and the fact that we are going to be raptured up to him. They will not see Jesus come. They will not see the church leave. They will only see the result of our leaving as the only thing that they can determine something has changed here. So we have another confirmation here, just as we had in all those passages we've studied in the last several programs, showing that just as it was at the time of Jesus walking the earth for 40 days in his glorified body, it will be the same thing again when he comes for his church, that we will see him, but because we are children of God and the world cannot understand us, it cannot know us, in this case, it will not see us either. And that's a miraculous promise that we have from our Lord and Savior, Jesus Christ. All right, we now want to answer a question from a listener. So we'll pick up in this series at point number 5, and we'll pick up in a review of 1 John chapter 3 the next time we meet. We have a question from a listener in Moccasin Gap. And I'm guessing Moccasin Gap must be up in southwest Virginia somewhere. I've got to look that up on the map. His question is, do we know what the new Jerusalem will look like? Do we know what the new Jerusalem will look like? And of course, we know that that's the home address for those who believe in Jesus Christ. That's the home of the church that we will go to when we're raptured. So let's see if we can answer the question for this listener from Moccasin Gap. The New Jerusalem is where the church calls home. The moment that you accept Jesus Christ as your Lord and Savior, your spiritual address changes from this earth to the New Jerusalem in heaven. And to see that, let's go in our Bibles to Philippians. Go to Philippians, and if you've got your Bible, and I pray that you do, go to the New Testament. You have Matthew, Mark, Luke, John, Acts, Romans, then you'll go through the Corinthians, 1st and 2nd. Then you'll get into these short books, starting with Galatians, and then Ephesians, and then you get into Philippians, and that's where we want to be, in Philippians chapter 3. And in Philippians chapter 3, looking at verse 20, it says, "For our citizenship is in heaven, from which also we eagerly wait for a Savior, the Lord Jesus Christ." So it's telling us that we have a citizenship somewhere else other than this earth. And I don't know if you've ever thought about it before, but heaven is a location that you call home, because that's where it's been promised you will go when you see Jesus face to face at the rapture. So you basically have a change of address from this earth, because you no longer belong to this earth. You live here, but you're now a foreigner, if you will. You're now an alien in a place you used to call home before you knew Jesus Christ as your Lord and Savior. But one of the wonderful, many wonderful aspects of being a Christian is this is no longer your home. This is a planet, an earth that is ruled by Satan. He has ruled it since the fall in the garden, and he will continue to rule it until Jesus Christ takes it from him. And that will happen during the tribulation and the second coming of Christ. But up until that point, we are only foreigners on this earth with a responsibility to be evangelists representing our home location, our home country, if you will, as Hebrews talked about it with Abraham, that our home is now in heaven. And we see that in Philippians chapter 20. And if you go to 2 Corinthians, go to 2 Corinthians chapter 5. So we go back to the left past Galatians, Ephesians, Galatians, and then we get to 2 Corinthians. So you're not too far away back to the left. And go to chapter 5. And go down to chapter 5, verse 20. 2 Corinthians 5, verse 20, and it says, "Therefore we are ambassadors for Christ, as though God were making an appeal through us. We beg you on behalf of Christ to be reconciled to God. He made himself who knew no sin to be sin on our behalf, so that we might become the righteousness of God in him." So it's basically telling us that we are ambassadors from our new home, which is in heaven, which is the new Jerusalem. So that's a wonderful thought that we have. The thought that we have is we think on the truth, if you will, that we find in John chapter 14. And we won't go there because we've been there any number of times. It's one of the rapture passages. And it tells us in John 14, 1 through 3, that we will be taken up to a place where Jesus has already gone. He's gone back up to his Father's house in the New Jerusalem, and he's building rooms for us, preparing rooms for us. And it tells us in John 14 that he will come back for us, which is the rapture, and he will take us with him to be in that New Jerusalem for a period of time. And then, of course, it says we come back to the earth with him. We see that in Revelation 19. So wherever Jesus is from that point on, that's where we will be, because we will be his wedded wife. So another point that needs to be made here about the New Jerusalem, knowing that that's our home, is that it's not the millennial temple that's located in Jerusalem, as some people teach. That's the place where Jesus will rule the earth from as King of Kings and Lord of Lords. But that is not our home. Our home is in the New Jerusalem, as it is for Jesus. But when he comes down here to rule and to reign, we will be down here with him. But our home will still be the New Jerusalem. So let's go to Revelation 21, and let's take these last few minutes here that we have to look at the description. And it's an exquisite description that the Revelator John gives us of the New Jerusalem it is our home that will come down out of heaven to the earth at the end of the millennial kingdom. So in Revelation chapter 21, starting at verse 9, it says in Revelation 21, verse 9, "Then one of the seven angels who had the seven bowls full of the seven last plagues came and spoke with me, saying, 'Come here, and I will show you the bride, the wife of the Lamb.'" And of course, that's the church and talking about our home. Verse 10, "And he carried me away in the spirit to a great and high mountain and showed me the holy city, Jerusalem, coming down out of heaven from God, having the glory of God. Her brilliance was like a very costly stone, as a stone of crystal clear jasper. It had a great and high wall with 12 gates, and at the gates 12 angels. The names were written on them, which are the names of the 12 tribes of the sons of Israel. Verse 13, "There were three gates on the east, three gates on the north, three gates on the south, and three gates on the west. And the wall of the city had 12 foundation stones, and on them were the 12 names of the 12 apostles of the Lamb." Verse 15, "The one who spoke with me had a gold measuring rod to measure the city and its gates and its walls." Verse 16, "The city is laid out as a square, and its length is as great as its width. And he measured the city with the rod 1,500 miles. Its length and width and height were equal." So 1,500 miles by 1,500 miles by 1,500 miles. And he measured its wall 72 yards, according to human measurements, which are also angelic measurements. The material of the wall was jasper, and the city had pure gold like clear glass. The foundation of the city walls were adorned with every kind of precious stone. The first foundation stone was jasper, the second sapphire, the third chalcedony, the fourth emerald, the fifth sardonyx, the sixth sardius, the seventh chrysolite, the eighth beryl, the ninth topaz, the tenth chrysophras, the 11th jacinth, and the 12th amethyst. 21. The 12 gates were 12 pearls. Each one of the gates was a single pearl, and the street of the city was pure gold, like transparent glass. And it said, I saw no temple in it, for the Lord God, the Almighty, and the Lamb are in the temple. And there was no need of the sun or the moon to shine on it, for the glory of God had illumined it, and its lamp is the Lamb. So it tells you in very clear terms here what the temple, New Jerusalem, not the temple rather, but the New Jerusalem will look like when it comes down out of heaven. And that, of course, is the home of all those who believe in Jesus Christ as their Lord and Savior. Remember, if we don't talk again, I'll be seeing you in the air.
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2: 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Kenneth Hill here. I've been told by some folks I don't say much at the top of the hour. Well, I can't really say too much, but I can tell you that Jesus Christ, God's own Son, came to this earth and died for your sin that you might have your sins forgiven. So turn from your sin, turn to Jesus Christ, and receive Him as your personal Savior. And there will be a home in heaven for you. I can tell you that in 30 seconds.
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5: The bottom line is that which leads me and I know is the answer is the Word of God. I've got a number of friends, those that I do know, I should say, who aren't believers, but carrying out the Great Commission is not a suggestion. It's not an option.
4: Right.
5: God tells us that's what we're to do.
6: Well, that's a familiar voice, James Brown, also known as JB, the host of the NFL Today on CBS. He really loves the Lord, as you can tell, and he's going to share his story with us today on this special edition of Focus on the Family with Jim Daly. Thanks for joining us. I'm John Fuller.
4: John, it's football season again, and you know my love for the game, and it's my favorite sport, and this is a great time to break out a conversation that I had with James Brown not that long ago. It was a wonderful visit. He appreciates the ministry of Focus on the Family, and we admire the work he does on the set each week during the football season. It's important to pray for him. I mean, he's there. He's got a spotlight. He's got a platform. And you can hear in the interview we're about to share with you just how much he loves the Lord and wants to make sure everybody around him knows about that. Mm-hmm. And it's a good thing. He's a wonderful role model. He's trying to live for Christ in everything he does. And you can't help but admire this guy. As you'll hear, his mom and dad had a profound impact in his life. And you'll be hearing more about his family, including his grandfather, Milton. I love these stories where these people of prominence now, they've made it. They point back to their grandfathers and grandmothers mm-hmm. being so significant.
6: 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Jim, we're going to be featuring JB in our Sports and Faith audio collection. It's a free download for you. 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And you can get that at our website. Now, James is well known around the world for his coverage of the NFL. He's a 5-time Emmy Award winner, and he's hosted the Super Bowl a record-breaking 11 times. And what you might not know is that he's also an ordained minister, and he enjoys speaking at churches and conferences. He's been inducted into the broadcast wing of the Pro Football Hall of Fame, and we can go on and on, but let's get to the conversation. Here he is with Focus.

0: President Jim Daly.
1: JB, it's so good to have you here on Focus on the Family. Thank you for joining.
2: Jim, thank you very much. I mean, look, everyone knows who you are and what you're about. And
1: now everybody knows who you are.
2: Well, maybe two different spectrums, but we believe the same. So it's all good.
1: You know, I love the fact that you admire the Lord, that your heart is there for the Lord first and foremost. And it wasn't always that way. Mm-hmm. But your mom was a person of faith and conviction, correct?
2: Yes, sir. And because you've done a zillion of these, you helped me to keep to track. And so I believe in putting it with headlines, a mother's influence. A mother's influence. My mother raised five of us. And I say my mother because my father, I call him the Joseph in the Bible. He was the quiet one. He worked two and three jobs to provide for the five of us. My mother always wanted to stay home, Jim, to be an excellent homemaker. And she exceeded that desire with the five of us. Four boys, one girl. I'm the oldest of five. And it was mom's influence because even I recall in elementary school when I was walking to school, to the elementary school about three or four blocks away, I would hear a gentleman on the program, I think his name was Jim Eaton. His last name was Eaton. And it was a little five-minute sermonette that I would hear that was planted in me at that early age. But we were not people of faith going to church. Fast forward, later in life, in a different neighborhood altogether, probably in my teens, my mother was the one who took us to church. And that's when we became exposed to the Word of God. So, yes, I am a man of God because after I got cut, and probably I'm leaving some things out here.
1: No, we're going to get to all that.
2: You know, and okay, you know what? And you'll take me back through that. But that was a circumstance when I realized I was living an empty life after not realizing my dream of playing professional basketball. You played football, so you know all about it. And I remember coming home one night late and asking the Lord when I realized that going to all of these so-called happy hours, and there's not much really associated with a happy hour being a happy hour.
1: Right.
2: I said, Lord, I've heard of you, but I don't know you. If you would reveal yourself to me, I'll serve you.
1: Let me ask you in that regard, how old were you when that happened?
2: I was about 23, 24. Yeah. I'd been cut by the Atlanta Hawks. And again, my ball playing buddies who, you know, we weren't saved, although we went to Catholic school.
1: Yeah.
2: I just realized that lifestyle had nothing of substance there.
1: I want to come back to that moment, sir. But I do want to celebrate moms because my mom was an awesome mom as well. She accepted Christ the day before she died, but her life was good. I mean, she was humorous. She worked three jobs. My dad and she divorced when I was five. So she was working two, three jobs just because we are five kids, but I'm at the other end of the birth order. I'm the last born. You're the first born.
2: Yes,
1: you know, Dr. Kevin Lehman talks about that. And I wanted to ask you about that when I was reading through your history, your background.
2: Mm-hmm.
1: That first born, I'm so glad I wasn't one. But you are Mr. Responsible in that position. How did that work with your siblings? What are their ages from you? And then did you assume some of that sense of responsibility as a young guy?
2: Yeah, you know what? And I'm not the best at this, but there were the five kids, there was probably a span of about 8 years from the oldest me the youngest.
1: Not many years.
2: Not many years. But to your point, there was a responsibility there because they looked up to me.
1: Right.
2: Fast forward to now, I'm the oldest at age 74 now. My sister was in the middle. We're the last two of five.
1: Oh, wow.
2: All of my younger brothers have since passed.
1: Mm.
2: But this was with a renewed, saved mindset in the last 15, 20 years, where I tried to make certain that I was imparting the truth of Jesus Christ to them, that they would walk in it. My youngest brother battled the drug demon for 38 years.
1: Wow, I'm so sorry.
2: And so he was so much younger than me, and I didn't realize the lifestyle that he was engaged in because I was so much older, pursuing a different path. But of course, when I came back home and could do that, there was nothing that more for me to do than to ensure that he had a relationship with our Lord and Savior Jesus Christ. And he did.
1: Wow.
2: The people at Keswick told him the only book, because he wanted to bring Tony Evans tapes and books and everything else. They said, no, the only book that you'll be bringing is the Bible.
1: Yeah.
2: And when he came out, he was totally cleaned and healed. And even though he had challenges health-wise from the lifestyle down the stretch of his life, doing an interview with

0: Tony Evans, he wound up having a leg amputated. He had 4 or 5 different medical morbidities, yet he said he was free.
1: Yeah. Wow. Isn't that an interesting
0: statement?
1: And so
0: to know that each of my brothers had a saving relationship with Jesus Christ, I'm pleased.
1: Yeah. So you have one sister.
0: Yes. Oh, man. The smartest in the family.
1: Was she the youngest?
0: She was the middle.
1: Middle. Okay.
0: And she was a corporate executive. She worked for 3 Fortune 50, Fortune 100 companies. She was the lead HR person in each of those companies, reporting directly to the president. She's awesome and a steady and influence in our family.
1: That's great. Your dad, took him a long time to come to Christ, but he was a good man.
0: Oh, he was the Joseph in the Bible, the quiet one. Mom was the homemaker raising us. She said the mantra in our family is that we all have a spirit of excellence, and there's no excuse for not applying yourself where the elements of perspiration and inspiration were evident in what we did. That was Mom. So she ran a household like that. She was no nonsense, but extremely loving. I called her the sergeant. Not to her face, but that was a nickname for Mom at 5'5", whatever her weight was, but she carried a big stick figuratively and literally. My father worked the 3 jobs to provide for us, and you shared something
1: That's amazing.
0: Me in our conversation before we started this. I didn't realize it until maybe 20, 25 years ago when my sister told me that my father had a deathbed conversion.
1: Oh, that's
0: so
1: beautiful.
0: I am thrilled to see how God continued to display himself to us, the influence. And when the priests were performing the last rites, my father confessed Jesus Christ as Lord and Savior. So I'm thrilled.
1: That, and it's beautiful to tie that knot of faith within the family. And I have a very similar story with my dad's last days. He was volunteering at a church. He struggled with alcoholism and all those things. But my mom held it together, and all 5 of the kids, us kids, became Christians over about 30 years. So that's a very shared,
0: we do have a shared
1: journey
0: story
1: we have there. Let me ask you, your grandfather Barnes is an interesting guy, a businessman, entrepreneur.
0: Yes.
1: Tell me about him and where he lived. And this shows you the kind of the cascading effect of generations, you know, things that your dad or mom, he was on your dad's side?
0: On my mom's side.
1: On your mom's side. Mm-hmm. So those things that you learn, your mom learning it as a little girl from Grandpa Barnes, and then how did that come into the family? So describe Grandpa Barnes.
0: And I probably need to do a bit more history searching in our family to connect all the dots, but suffice it to say that on my mother's side of the family, my grandfather, Milton Barnes, and there is, if you will, a historical society there in Hattiesburg, Mississippi, where you can see that most people, when they think of Hattiesburg, if they're thinking sports, they think of Brett Favre, of NFL fame, et cetera. And I remember doing a prayer breakfast there to speak in Hattiesburg. And I called Brett Favre, who wasn't a Christian at the time. And I said, Brett, you're the best known name here. Would you, you know, do me the honors of coming and giving the opening prayer at the prayer breakfast there? And he ran, he was sweating bullets. He says, JB, I know nothing about it. I said, Brett, trust me. But he didn't. But I understand that down the stretch now, his life, he is walking the faith. And I'm so extremely thrilled. But my father, my grandfather, he was the businessman on the other side of the railroad tracks in segregated Hattiesburg, Mississippi. Mm. And he only had, I believe, it was an 8th grade education. But he had a lot of the businesses there. He built homes on the other side of the tracks for the black families there.
1: Wow.
0: He had a nightclub that was a part of what we know in worldly society. It was part of what they called the, even though the word is more accurately pronounced, chitterling, we say chitlins. So he was on the chitlin circuit with a club called the Hi-Hat Nightclub. All the old black acts that people who are musically inclined. B.B. King, they were the best of friends. As a matter of fact, when the governor of Mississippi was giving B.B. King not too long ago a commendation from the governor, my grandfather was still alive. They sent a car to bring him there to celebrate him because my grandfather had him, quote unquote, as they call it in the vernacular, he played my club, you know, when he was coming up the ranks. Ike and Tina Turner, Bobby Blue Bland, Moms Mabley, all those names, James Brown, they all played in the Hi-Hat Nightclub. But my grandfather was also in church on Sundays. I'll have to examine this to understand better because he was good with numbers. He made certain that everything was financially in order for the church, and

0: He brought Dr. Martin Luther King Jr. there towards the end of his life when he came to Hattiesburg for the purpose of registering the black folks there to vote.
1: Yeah.
0: And Dr. King was to be heading not much longer after that to Memphis, Tennessee to support the refuse workers, the garbage workers strike there. And when he was coming to Hattiesburg, unfortunately, the Klan knew that he was coming there, the Ku Klux Klan, and they wanted to do harm to him. So my uncle, my grandfather's son, he drove a decoy vehicle going
1: my
0: to pick
1: goodness.
0: Up my grandfather, pick up Dr. King, while the car that was to be picking him up went a different route to get him. And they see a bunch of pickup trucks following the decoy vehicle, thinking that they had him. The church service was to be at 8 o'clock that evening. It did not commence until 11 p.m. as the decoy cars and the car driving Dr. King went a circuitous route to get to the church, with deacons on top of the roof walking with shotguns, noticing a bunch of cars that were not familiar to the neighborhood riding around looking for Dr. King. The service, the meeting started at 11 p.m. and not a soul left. And my aunt was one of the ones who was working at the elections office as well. So a little bit of history in terms of that existing in my family.
1: That's amazing.
0: Yeah, it is.
1: A little bit of history,
0: for
1: sure.
0: A little bit of history. He had a baseball team appropriately called the Hattiesburg Black Sox that all the old Negro leaguers used to go through there, whether it was Hank Aaron, Jim Mudcat Grant, Satchel Paige. It's amazing how much history is associated with
1: I saw
0: him.
1: Hank Aaron play when I was
0: good
1: a kid.
0: Man.
1: I mean, that's amazing.
0: Good man. Loved him.
1: Yeah,
0: good
1: man.
0: To know him.
1: Yes. Let me ask you, JB, since we're tipping this way now into the issue of racial tension.
0: Mm-hmm.
1: You know, we talked off mic. I spent some of elementary school in Compton, California.
0: Mm-hmm.
1: It was probably a third or maybe a little more, maybe 50% black. And the other half was Hispanic and poor white kids, et cetera, which we qualified for. But it gave me an insight into community, that community.
0: Mm.
1: And we, you know, my mom was great. We always were taught respect. It, you know, it's just the way it is. We're all in this boat together. And in that regard, when you look at what's happening or what has happened, there have been some great gains for the black community in the United States, but there's still so much work to do. How do we come together a little more? Not that, you know, this is the $100 million question.
0: Mm-hmm.
1: What could be done? You have become so successful, and it's awesome in what you do as a sportscaster. And I just think, you know, that's the greatness of the country, that both of us, coming from where we came from, white and black, can do something quite admirable, hopefully.
0: We can. And I'm so glad that you had that experience early on to see the common thread that we all shared and still do. You and I both know, and I'm not going to try to claim to be the expert sociologist and the like, but Jim Daly, it is the word of God. I've come to that understanding. I shared with you how I have many friends in the faith. I'm humbled to be an ordained minister. And I'll tell people, yes, what I do in terms of my avocation in the world of sports or being a special correspondent for CBS News, that is my avocation. My vocation is about the word of God. One of the reasons why, amongst the many friends that I have and preachers, teachers of the gospel of Jesus Christ, have the same attitude. God's word supersedes all. Yes, the Bible is clear in terms of what our responsibilities are in a governmental sense, being up under the care of those appointed by God. There's a civil responsibility, if you will, a governmental responsibility, but there's also the biblical responsibility, which supersedes all if there's ever a conflict. The bottom line is that which leads me, and I know is the answer, is the word of God. I've got a number of friends, those that I do know, I should say, who aren't believers. But carrying out the Great Commission is not a suggestion. It's not an option.
1: Right.
0: God tells us that's what we're to do. So I try to model that. I don't go around beating people over the head with the Bible. I try to model it. Many people may give the credit to St. Francis of Assisi or others who are credited with this expression. Many people prefer to see a good sermon before they hear a good sermon.
1: Yeah.
0: So I try to walk the talk, even in my avocation. And I don't seek

0: this responsibility, because I don't want to come off like I am the pure authority, you know, moral authority in any given environment, but I do try to walk the talk.
1: Yeah.
0: And the company has approached me on a number of occasions over the years to give commentaries, because now the intersection between sports and culture is definite. It's always been, but many people have always tried to keep the two separate. And I don't ever see that as having been the case when we look at the history of our company, country, and the kinds of pulls and friction that we see this there. It's been there for so long. I just don't want people to run away from it. When they say certain things in our history are too graphic or the like to talk about, there's nothing more graphic than to look at the horrific, ignominious, painful death that our Lord and Savior suffered, where his visage was not even recognizable. That's there for us to understand what our Lord sacrificed while we were yet sinners, because he loved us. So yeah, we've got some serious challenges, but if God came here, and he did, to reconcile us back unto him, the ministry of reconciliation back to God the Father, who are we to run away from those issues? Many people don't want to hear. They call it the separation of church and state. There's no such thing as a separation of church and state. The word of God is our guide. Does that make sense, Jim?
1: And it makes sense. And I'm sitting here going, preach it, brother. Well, I mean, you were on it.
0: I love doing that. Good. You know, I love doing that. And I've been humbled to have friends across the spectrum in the faith area. And that excites me. But I want to make sure that I'm always standing on the word of God. And yes, you can see me getting excited. People say, oh, I can tell when the Holy Spirit has kind of grabbed you. But it's not to preach at you or talk down to you. It's with passion to express the love of our Lord and Savior Jesus.
1: Amen. You know, when I watch you, you and Tony Dungy, your good friend and certainly a friend that I've had on the broadcast before, both of you have such impeccable grace toward others. I've learned that from both of you, just watching you, you know, being able to treat people with such respect and kindness, and it comes through. I would think just about anybody watching you on the NFL show on CBS will go, he just seems like such a great guy. But thank you for doing that as a believer, to be that kind of person, to be kind, to be loving, to be caring. So often,
0: can I just say thank you for that? Because Jim, what I attempt to do is to, in a winsome fashion, present by the example or in the proper setting, and to put a button on the commentaries that I've delivered, whether it was on promotional opportunities for men of color and women in the world of sports. Please, everyone is given a gift. Prayer for those who know the word, for the benefit of the whole. Ephesians 4:16, every joint supplies for the fervent, effectual working of the whole body until we all come into unity of the faith. That is powerful. But the way I have closed out each of those commentaries, whether it was on promotional opportunities, whether it was women in the C-suite, whether it was on social justice, whether it was on the way that we carry ourselves, all of them have closed with a statement that 1 Corinthians chapter 13, 1 through 8, which we know is the love chapter. Love overcomes all.
1: I want to ask you this question, because it's a scripture that I just, you know, you hold all of scripture close to your heart, but there are some that just grab you because of your own life experience. The scripture in Psalms that talks about he's close to the brokenhearted and saves those crushed in spirit. Someone once told me it's like a prerequisite that the Holy Spirit is looking for that brokenness, because what that brokenness does for us as human beings is humbles us. And it's a lot easier to work with a humble person than an arrogant person. And then you look at, you know, the arrogant believer, if I could refer to it that way, that it's competition. It's to win. It there's something just off. You know, it isn't quite right. And it's always caught my attention. You know, the New Testament, there's two billboards, salvation through Christ and Christ alone, and don't become a Pharisee, in my mind. But we have this easy proclivity to fall in to looking down on other people. Why is this?
0: Human nature.
1: Human nature.
0: The heart of man is desperately wicked.
1: Yeah.
0: And unless we submit ourselves to the word of God, to following the example of Jesus, we too can fall into that same trap. The way we learn more about the word, humbly, I think, is to study and understand and properly exegete God's word on a daily basis, because you've heard the old expression, the more you study God's word, the more you see in it. And the more you see in it, the more you see in it.
2: That's James Brown talking about the great depth of truth he's found in Scripture in his visit with Jim recently. And we're going to continue with part two next time here on Focus on the Family.
1: What a powerful conversation, John. I just thoroughly enjoyed it. We heard how the steady influence of a faithful mother, the example of a hardworking dad, and the responsibility of being the oldest child helped shape JB's heart for God and for other people. It's a wonderful and very encouraging testimony. We also heard his conviction that true reconciliation in our homes, in our communities, and across the culture begins with the Word of God and is lived out through the love of Jesus Christ. If you've ever wondered whether your example matters, JB's story reminds us that it does.
2: Mm-hmm. And that conversation with him is included in our Sports and Faith audio collection. It's a free download when you sign up, and it includes John Smoltz, Bernhard Langer, Olympic gold medalist Scott Hamilton, and NFL quarterback Kirk Cousins. In fact, here's a quick taste of some of the content in this free audio collection.
3: I saw so many people become self-destructive in their grief, and I saw that loss destroy families. And I realized that I didn't have to lose her. I could take her with me every single day to the ice, and I could be accountable to her, and I could honor every single sacrifice she made for me by being the person skater that she always dreamed I could be.
4: You have to trust God's plan for your life, and you have to believe that he has a plan. And so that's when he, again, reiterated Proverbs 3, 5, and 6. Trust in the Lord with all your heart. Don't lean on your understanding. My understanding said that I couldn't play college football. But don't lean on your understanding. In all your ways, acknowledge him. Trust him, walk with him, and he will direct your steps. And so my job was to trust and obey, and it was God's job to steer the ship.
1: Well, and John, Kirk Cousins, he's trusting that more and more. He's been ping-ponging a little bit between teams. Mm-hmm. So he's got to be trusting the Lord's plan for him right now, toward the end of his career. But he's still playing, and he's a wonderful human being, which is far more important than what a great quarterback he's been. Through the years, we've had some great conversations with some of these athletes and others in the sports world. And there are some really inspirational messages about faith, family, dedication, and the discipline of being good at a sport. Some of the other names in the collection are Daryl Strawberry, the great baseball player, Daryl Waltrip, the NASCAR driver. He was great. One time he and I were golfing together, and I said, Daryl, I think I could have driven a NASCAR race car. And he goes, oh yeah, why? Because I could do 230 on the straight. He goes, we don't get paid for the straights. Oh. We get paid for the curves, right? You got to keep that car right on the edge of breaking into the wall every turn. And man, what a perspective, right? That's kind of like life.
2: He was so unusual and interesting and phenomenal.
1: And upbeat. He was such a great inspiration. So sign up. It's free, and it's a perfect resource for the sports enthusiast, and it will strengthen your faith.
2: Yeah, we're talking about the Sports and Faith audio collection, and you can find it at focusonthefamily.com/broadcast.
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2: 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Genesis 7 tells us that during the flood of Noah's day, the water covered all the high hills to a depth of over 20 feet. Now, some people argue the flood was just local to the Mesopotamian Valley. But how could a local flood cover all the mountains in 20 feet of water? Water seeks its own level. It won't cover all the hills in one area without spilling into other areas. And besides, the flood lasted over a year. No small regional flood has ever lasted that long. You can't claim the Bible teaches a local flood without completely ignoring what the text says. The flood, it was global.
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4: 91.5, The Blessing Weather.
5: I'm meteorologist Mike Cox. It'll be mostly clear for tonight. There could be some fog early in the morning. As we saw earlier today, we'll have a high of 54 degrees for early Wednesday morning. And once we get rid of the fog tomorrow morning, it'll be a beautiful sunny day. There could be a stray shower or thunderstorm for Wednesday afternoon. Feeling a bit like summer, actually, with a high of 84. For Thursday, a sunny day with a small chance of a shower or thunderstorm. Highs in the mid-80s.
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6: Hello and welcome to Through the Bible with Les Feldick, an inspirational and informative half hour of insight into the heart of Scripture. In addition to teaching the Bible, Les is a full-time rancher, having a down-to-earth practical teaching style that makes the Bible come to life. All programs are available on audio tape, videotape, and in printed form. At the end of the program, there will be an address where you can contact the ministry. And now, here's Les Feldick with today's lesson.
7: 1 Corinthians 15, these first four verses. And we want to start with that then, that when Paul refers to the gospel, this is what he's referring to. 1 Corinthians 15, beginning of verse 1 again. We've read it more than once on the program. Moreover, brethren, I declare unto you the gospel, which I preached unto you, which also you have received, and wherein you stand, that is, positionally, by which also you are saved. See, nothing else. We're saved by the gospel. If you keep in memory what I preached unto you, unless you've believed in vain, for Paul says, I delivered unto you first of all that which I also received. Now always remember, Paul is so adamant that he did not receive his gospel from the earthly ministry of Christ. He did not go back down to Jerusalem and check in with the 12, but instead he had his own private seminary training with the ascended Lord from heaven out there on the desert. And when he came away from that experience, of course, he begins these doctrines of grace. And I've also been so stringent in maintaining that our gospel has to come primarily from the writings of this apostle, because he is revealing things that are revealed to him from the Lord after his crucifixion, after his resurrection, after his ascension, from where he is now seated, of course, at the Father's right hand. And so always keep that in mind. In fact, when Hebrews begins in chapter 1, I think it is, chapter 6, Hebrews chapter 6, verse 1, and leaving behind the principles of Christ. Now, what does that mean? Well, you don't just stay there. Those are elementary, and you don't stay in the elementary. You move on. I've always used the analogy of our high school. In fact, I did in the class last night, of our secular education. There's no way you can go into higher mathematics, if you haven't had second, third, and fourth grade arithmetic. I mean, it's just utterly impossible. But you don't stay in third and fourth grade arithmetic. You move on, see? Building on it. You still can't do math without those.

0: Those simple calculations, that's basic. Now, same way with the scriptures, you see, we just keep moving on and moving on to further and further revelations. And so now when the Apostle Paul comes and he says that he is referring us to what he has received, well, we got to sit up and take notice. All right, read on. Verse 3 again, for I delivered unto you, first of all, that which I also received, how that Christ died for our sin, and that he arose, that he was buried, and that he arose again the third day according to the scriptures. It was all back during the Old Testament. It was all prophesied, but it was never really explained. No one understood. But now you see it comes out so plain that when he died for the sins of the world as full payment for the sin penalty. But he didn't just stay dead. He arose from the dead, victorious over sin and Satan and death and hell and the whole bit. And because he lives, we live. So that's the gospel, that he died for our sins, that he was buried, and that he arose again from the dead the third day, according to the scriptures. Now, while you're in Corinthians, I'd like to have you back up with me to chapter 1. Because, see, this is all Paul knows throughout all of his epistles. The preaching of what he calls my gospel, the gospel of the grace of God, the gospel of Christ, the gospel of God, and that's all he knows. All right, now in 1 Corinthians then, chapter 1, if you'll come down to verse 18. Chapter 1, verse 18, and he says, for the preaching of the cross, see that? The preaching of the cross is to them that perish, the unsaved world, to them, it's foolishness. Doesn't mean anything. And we're going to be looking at that when we get a little further down in Romans chapter 1, at how the world treats this gospel. But to us who are saved, it, the gospel, the preaching of the cross, isn't just a ticket to heaven. It's what? It's the power of God. See? It's the power of God. Now, I can't emphasize that enough. Because, see, this flies in the face of reformers. This flies into the face of the good works people. I had a letter just yesterday, almost screaming at me. I mean, it was so ridiculous, I didn't even bother to finish it. We have to earn our way into heaven. Oh, horrors. How can anyone even speak it or think it, let alone write it? There's nothing we can do but take what God has offered. And that's what we're going to be looking at in these next couple programs, at least, maybe even three. The power of God. Now you drop down a few verses in this same chapter, verse 23. But we preach Christ crucified. Unto the Jews, a stumbling block. Oh, they never could accept that he was who he said he was. To the Greeks, foolishness. With all their high-level intellectual philosophy, then they were to believe that this humble carpenter from Nazareth accomplished everything that Paul says he accomplished? Foolishness, see? But, verse 24, unto them who are called, that is, unto the true believer, unto them who are called, both Jews and Greeks, Christ the, and there's that word again, the power of God, and the wisdom of God. You see the difference? And see, that's a power that man can't even begin to touch. This is a power that is extraneous to anything human. And it's, as we're going to see, it's a power that has been exercised in our behalf that we can't explain except by faith. And that's what we're going to see when we get back to Romans 1 in 16 and 17. But before we go back there, I want to have you look at one more verse back here in Paul's other letters, Ephesians now. Ephesians, Galatians, Ephesians, chapter 1. Drop down to, I guess we can start verse 13. Ephesians 1, verse 13. And remember, Paul always writes to believers, and for the most part, Gentile believers. Now, we don't leave the Jew out because there is no difference, Paul says. There's no difference today between the Jew and the Greek so far as God's dealing in salvation is concerned. But the Ephesians, of course, were primarily Gentiles. And so he says to these Ephesian believers, and he'd just as well be writing it to us today, in whom you also trusted. Now that's in italics, so it's been added by the translators. But it could also be in whom you believed, in whom you've placed your faith. After, now watch this carefully, after you heard the word of truth, the what? The gospel. See? That's why I had to start with 1 Corinthians 15. After we heard the word of truth, the gospel, that Christ died, was buried, and rose again, of your salvation, in whom also, after that you, what? Believed. Now what am I always saying? Just stop and think what a lot of people think should be in there besides believing. But it isn't. There's nothing else in here except believing. Then he says, you were sealed with that Holy Spirit of promise. My, what a loaded verse. You know, I've had people just almost drop their eye teeth as I read this verse. And they'll say, well, this flies in the face of everything that I've been taught from infancy. But see, there's nothing in here that can deal with an infant, because an infant can't believe, an infant can't understand the gospel. This is something that only a, well, I was going to say mature, but at least someone old enough to understand right and wrong, and that they're a sinner and need a salvation, understand the gospel, that Christ died for them. See that? And then after they've heard the gospel, they've believed it, then God moved in. We'll be looking at this later again. He seals us with the Holy Spirit of promise. All right, one more verse before we go back to Romans, and that'll be 2 Peter, honey. 2 Peter chapter 3, another verse that we look at periodically because it's such a loaded verse. In all my reading, I very, very seldom see somebody use this verse. I think maybe once or twice in the last years and years of reading have I ever seen anybody refer to this verse in 2 Peter chapter 3, beginning at verse 15. 2 Peter chapter 3, beginning at verse 15. Where Peter, now remember, he's at the end of his ministry. He's just shortly before he's martyred. Paul's gospel has been on the scene now a good many years. And even though I think Peter had a hard time comprehending it at the beginning, he still hasn't really got the full knowledge of it, but at least enough to tell us this much. And account or understand that the long suffering of our Lord is what? Salvation. See? That's the whole theme of this book. From the time that man is created and falls in Genesis chapter 3 all the way to the end of this book, it's a book that is trying to bring about the salvation of a fallen human race. That's the whole theme of the book. And then in that regard, you can find Christ in one form or another on almost every page from cover to cover. Because this is God's main concern, that the human race can find salvation. That's why he's done so much. All right, so the long-suffering and the patience of our Lord is salvation, even as our beloved brother Paul, according to the wisdom given unto him, hath, or past tense, has written unto you, as also in all his epistles, speaking in them of these things. What things? Salvation and all that attends it, as we're going to see. In which are some things hard to be understood. Now get back into Peter's shoes. Steeped in Judaism, steeped in legalism, steeped in temple worship. Steeped a little further along in Christ's earthly ministry. Steeped in all the covenant promises coming out of the Old Testament. And then to all of a sudden have to admit that God was not dealing anymore with the nation of Israel on the covenant promises, but instead he is out to bring salvation to the whole human race. Unthinkable. And so Peter has a hard time with it. I know he did. And even here, see, he's hedging just a little bit. in which also are things hard to be understood, even for a man like Peter, and which they that are unlearned, that is in the scriptures, unlearned and unstable, they rest or they twist them, as they do also the other scriptures. And what's their end result? Destruction. You know, I pointed out to the class last night how many times you can take a rank liberal, or you can take somebody from maybe even a different religion altogether, and they can speak of the Lord, they can speak of the Holy Spirit. It makes you think that they know what they're talking about, and they know nothing, but they use the right terminology, see? They can use the right terminology. And that's what Peter means here, that they twist the scriptures to their own destruction. All right, now then, let's go back to Romans chapter 1. And verse 16 again. We can't begin to plumb some of these verses. Romans 1, verse 16. For I am not ashamed, he writes, of the gospel of Christ. See that? That gospel that he referred to in 1 Corinthians 15, 1 Corinthians 1, Ephesians 1, and various other places throughout his epistles. It's only one gospel, and that is that Christ died for our sins, was buried, and rose again. He said, I'm not ashamed of that. For it, the gospel, and here's that word again, the power. For it is the power of God unto, and here's this word again, salvation. You see how many times they keep popping up? It is the power of God unto salvation to everyone that repents and is baptized and joins the church? Hardly. To everyone that does good? To everyone who keeps the commandments? No, it doesn't say any of that. To everyone that what? Believeth. Believe it. Now, why do I stress that from program to program? Keep your hand here in Romans and go back with me again to Hebrews. Hebrews chapter 11. Hebrews chapter 11. Drop down to verse 6. We haven't looked at it for a long time. Hebrews chapter 11, verse 6. And oh, if only humanity could understand this. But they ignore it. They walk it underfoot. Hebrews 11, verse 6. But without faith, it is what? Impossible to please God. So what does God look for first and foremost? Faith. And when he doesn't see faith, there's nothing he can do. You go all the way back to Cain and Abel. And I've said it here. I imagine Cain was probably a better guy than Abel was. He probably had a more noble personality. He was probably a harder worker. Who knows? But what was his problem? No faith. He didn't believe what God said. Abel did. Esau and Jacob, I think there's another perfect example. Esau was probably a better man than Jacob so far as worldly view was concerned. But why couldn't God use Esau? No faith. He didn't believe a thing concerning what God had said. No faith. The nation of Israel. What was God's constant controversy with the nation? They wouldn't believe him. And all that he had done on their behalf and the visible manifestation of his power, yet they couldn't believe. And that was his controversy. He said, why did they not enter into their rest? Because of unbelief. What's the problem with the world tonight? Oh, it certainly isn't a lack of technology. It certainly isn't a lack of education and intelligence and the ability to read. What's the problem? They can't believe it when they read it. They can't believe it when they hear it. No faith. And when there's no faith, you cannot even get close to pleasing God. It's impossible. All right, so back to Romans chapter 1 once again. For the power of God, the power of God unto salvation to everyone that believeth, that has what God is looking for, faith. to the Jew first, also to the Greek. Now, naturally, as Paul began his earthly ministries back there in the book of Acts, every place he went, where did he go first? The synagogue of the Jew. It was a logical place to start. Because after all, Israel had been the covenant people of God. They had been steeped in the Word of God. They were the very writers of this book. And it was a logical place to start. But after about 30-some years and they continue to reject it, then Paul comes to that final statement. He says, from henceforth we go to the Gentiles, because Israel as a nation was rejecting it. And so now for the last 1900 and some years, this precious gospel has been going primarily to the Gentile. But it's still open to a Jew, but he's going to have to come the same way we do, because again, Paul says over and over in the book of Romans, there is no difference. You know, I've told my classes, I don't think I've ever said this on television, but I've told my classes over and over, we know that from the very beginning of his dealing with the nation, called out Abram and Isaac and Jacob, the first thing he let them know, he was going to set them apart. They were going to be a sanctified, set apart nation of people. You get into the Exodus coming out of Egypt, and at the fourth plague, the flies, God says, I'm going to put a division between my people, as he speaks to Pharaoh, and thy people. The first three plagues there wasn't. They all suffered the same. But he says, to prove my power and to prove my dealing with my covenant people, I'm going to put a division between Egypt and Goshen. And there'll be no flies in Goshen where Israel dwelt. And that was the beginning then of this great separation that God put between the Jew and the Gentile all the way up through the Old Testament. Dealt primarily, not exclusively, but primarily with those covenant people, the nation of Israel. But they were stiff-necked, as the scripture calls them. They were steeped in unbelief. And then finally, God had to let the temple be destroyed in 70 AD. The nation was dispersed. The land was emptied of them. And this is another thing I can't understand our politicians today. Why can't they understand that Palestine has always been the homeland of the Jew? But they sure don't act like it, do they? They act as though the Jew is the imposter. He is the, what was the term used after the Civil War days, the carpetbaggers and the squatters. That's the way they treat the Jew today. That's his homeland. You can't take that away. But God providentially uprooted them because of their unbelief, but at the same time, he uprooted them. What did he promise? I'm going to bring you back again. In my own time, I'm going to bring you back. All the Old Testament screams of that, and we should be able to be aware of it, that indeed, God is still going to deal with his national people of Israel. But all right, winding up the program now. No, we got a little bit left. Okay. For the Jew first, and also to the Greek. And then verse 17. For therein. Now, you know I'm a stickler for language. What does the therein refer to? For therein is the righteousness of God revealed. I think it refers to the word salvation, because that's the primary word in verse 16. So in that salvation, in that all-inclusive word, is the righteousness of God what? Revealed. Unveiled. Not man's righteousness. Not Israel's righteousness. Not some denomination's righteousness. But God's righteousness is revealed. How? From faith to faith. That's the only way God can deal with the human race, is on the basis of faith. And so then he concludes that statement, quoting from the Old Testament, I think it's from the book of Amos, the just shall what? Live by faith. You know, that's what Martin Luther finally came to the conclusion. And again, he was cloistered in a Catholic monastery, and then all of a sudden the light shone in, and what did Martin Luther conclude? The just shall live by faith. Not by works, not by religion, not by ritual, by faith. And so that became then his great theme of the Reformation, the just shall live by faith. And I think Christianity has come close to losing it again. We're all wrapped up in works and materialism and do this and do that. What the program for this and a program for that. And we're losing the whole idea that the just shall live by faith. Now, those of you who have been hearing me teach over a period of time, you know I have one clear-cut definition for the word faith. What is it? Taking God at His word. That's all faith is. Taking God at His word. Well, in the minute or so we have left, let's go back and look at the Scripture's own definition of the word. Go back to Hebrews. Because I don't want anyone to ever think that I just pull this stuff out of the woodwork. Hebrews chapter 11, the great faith chapter. Hebrews chapter 11, beginning with verse 1. Now faith is the substance, it's the very core, it's the epitome of things hoped for. It's the substance and the of evidence, things not seen, things that you can't touch, things that you can't see. There's only one way you can comprehend it, and that's how? By faith. What does God say about it? Verse 2, for by it the elders, that is the Old Testament saints, obtained a good report. Now verse 3, through faith. By taking God at His word, what God says, we're settled on it. That through faith we understand and know that the worlds, the universe, were framed by the word of God. See that? By the word of God, so that things which are seen were not made of things which do appear. We're dealing with the invisible, and the only way we can comprehend the invisible is how? By faith.
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5: With SRN News, I'm Keith Peters in Washington. Kimberly Guilfoyle is out as U.S. Ambassador to Greece. Monica Nelson reports.
6: The White House says she was asked to resign after allegations she tried to get a businessman to pay off about $100,000 in American Express credit card debt in exchange for access to the administration. The former fiancé of Donald Trump Jr. says it was an honor to serve and has denied the claim. President Trump telling reporters, quote, we're not happy with the situation. I'm Monica Nelson.
5: President Trump isn't saying if he's made a decision yet on possible strikes on Iran-backed Houthi rebels. Trump was asked if he had made a decision while speaking to reporters outside the White House this morning.
7: If I told you I made a decision, that would have been the Houthis have acted very badly.
5: Over the weekend, Houthi strikes on a Saudi Arabia airport killed more than a dozen people and injured hundreds of others. At least one American was among those killed. Trump had said on Saturday that he was weighing his options. 3 weeks before the midterms, and voters say inflation is their top issue. Rory O'Neill reports.
8: Asked to consider 15 hot-button issues going into the midterms, the top issue by far, with 37%, was inflation. It's the highest polling for inflation since YouGov started asking the question in 2022. Second on the issues list, jobs and the economy at 12%. I'm Rory O'Neill.
5: Cornell is banning parties at frat houses for the rest of the academic year. The move comes as the investigation into several frat members accused of sexually assaulting a former student in 2024 continues. A down day on Wall Street with the Dow dropping 180 points, the Nasdaq lower by 41, with the S&P 500 declining 1, oil near $94 a barrel. This is SRN News.
2: You may not think there's anything humorous about death, but you might think there's something funny in tombstone inscriptions. These are actual writings found in headstones in various cemeteries. One said, "A good and generous soul. He enjoyed a good pot roast." Another said, "Lover of opera, maker of pot roast." On another tombstone, it read, "Old accountants never die, they just lose their figures." Another read, "Beloved husband, father, grandfather, brother, uncle, and king of pastrami." And this was found on an anonymous marker, "I was once somebody who is no business of yours." And another tombstone read, "Life is short. Buy more shoes." Sure, you may not think of death as something to laugh about, but on the other hand, Jesus was pretty bold in saying that he conquered death and the grave to give you eternal life. So maybe you can't laugh at death, but you sure don't have to dread it, since you are going to live forever anyway if you have Jesus in your life. Maybe that's why one doctor in Arkansas put on his tombstone, "Office upstairs."
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11: We have defined anger over the past few weeks and looked at some of the things pertaining to its experience and how we're to deal with it, and most importantly, how we need to resolve it and not allow any leftovers, because it is that leftover or unresolved anger that will definitely corrupt every part of your soul and definitely mess up your spiritual walk. And it will render you spiritually unhealthy or totally sick in the spiritual sense. Today we're going to continue our study, and I gave you a rundown in the introduction there of the things we've looked at, and of course how important it is that we understand this emotion and then understand how to handle it. Not try to pretend it's not there, because it is. If you don't get angry, you probably have some sort of problem with you, because that's part of it. It's like somebody that never experiences love. They got a problem. Somebody that's never sad. There's a problem, because God designed us to experience these things when certain things happen to us or we're involved in certain events or experiences. As we look at all of this, we realize we won't be able to stand at the judgment and say, "Lord, I didn't know." If you've been here the last four Sundays, you now know. If you took home the handouts, you have what the Word of God says about anger and how you should deal with it. And even if you tried to ignore it, you're still here. So now God has relieved Himself of the responsibility and placed it all on you. You know what to do. It's up to you to do it. And it's a choice. Every time you experience it at all, you make an immediate choice. And we'll deal with that a little more later on. But as we look at it today, again, some personal actions we need to take when we sense that our anger is aroused or stirred, and especially if it gets up there where it's good size and the heat's up and we realize we're about to do something, we need to definitely pause for a moment, take a look at some of these things and apply the principles, look for the answer and response that would please God, that would honor Him, and that would definitely alleviate the situation. Again, ignoring it, pretending it didn't happen is not an answer to it. That's no better of an answer as exploding and blasting everybody. What you have to do is deal with it properly and in such a manner that you resolve it, that you can then label it, put it in its file drawer, and put it away. It's like forgiveness. You have to deal with it. You can't just say, well, I'll ignore it and maybe it'll work out. It won't work out. It will poison your whole system, and it definitely destroy your Christian walk and make you unable to experience the joys of the fruit of the